0: Is to bring about the future we want to see
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1: 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From TED and NPR, I'm Manoush Zomorodi. Coming up.
7: We quickly learned there was a lot of ambiguity in medicine.
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9: Live from NPR News in Washington, I'm Ryland Barton. Attorney General Todd Blanche says the plan to launch an anti-weaponization fund to compensate people the Trump administration says were hurt by the Biden Justice Department is now dead. NPR's Carrie Johnson reports the idea prompted bipartisan outrage on Capitol Hill.
10: Todd Blanche says there's no infrastructure for the nearly $1.8 billion fund, no commissioners, and no transfer of money from the Treasury. President Trump touted the fund as a way to help his supporters who face charges, including for storming the U.S. Capitol on January 6th. Blanche addressed the question with reporters at the DOJ.
11: He feels very strongly that he would want to make them whole, as do I, but it will not be through the anti-weaponization fund.
10: January 6th defendants and other Trump allies already have filed separate legal claims with the Justice Department, seeking money for the ways they say the DOJ harmed them. Carrie Johnson, NPR News, Washington.
9: The leader of the World Health Organization says new U.S. guidelines reducing the number of childhood vaccinations and spacing out others are not backed by science and could leave kids vulnerable to preventable diseases. NPR's Adury Bouscarin reports.
12: During a press conference in Geneva, WHO Director General Dr. Tedros Adhanom Ghebreyesus says the evidence is unequivocal. Vaccines are safe.
13: Delaying vaccines or separating doses unnecessarily does not make vaccination safer and can leave children unprotected.
12: He says changes to immunization schedules should be backed by science, not political influence. The Trump administration released the new vaccine recommendations Monday in an executive order, saying the policy is intended to support, quote, maximal parental choice over childhood vaccines. Dari Bouscarin, NPR News, Washington.
9: Fire managers in the Northwest are bracing for a storm system with possible thunderstorms and high winds. The weather could make wildfires grow quickly. NPR's Kirk Sigler reports forecasters are implementing fire weather watches.
14: This forecast is a good news, bad news situation. The storm could bring lightning and high winds to fan more fires, but possible rain and those winds could help blow out dense smoke that's been trapped in valleys here for weeks.
15: It is what it is. I don't let my daughter come out in it, but dog has to get exercise, otherwise she's pain, so here we are.
14: In Idaho, Casey Mooney is taking her dog for a morning hike in the foothills above downtown Boise. A recent wildfire here was a close call for the city, but ended up just blackening the sagebrush and grasses in the popular trail system.
15: It's been hit and miss, better, worse, so we get out as early as we can and get home and get inside.
14: Into the AC before it hits 100 degrees again. Kirk Sigler, NPR News, Boise.
9: U.S. inflation slowed last month, suggesting higher oil and gas prices from the Iran war are only having a limited impact on the broader economy. It's NPR. The U.S. military is on track to pull all its forces out of Iraq by the end of September, marking the end of a presence that started in 2003. Washington and Baghdad agreed in 2024 to wind down operations against the Islamic State group. U.S. troops pulled out of most areas last year, but maintained a presence in the northern Kurdish region. The L.A. Lakers are being sold for a second time in a year for $12.5 billion. NPR has not confirmed that amount, but Steve Futterman reports that would be the most ever paid for a sports team.
16: They are considered one of the crown jewels of the NBA.
17: The Lakers repeat back-to-back titles.
16: The LA Lakers have won 17 championships featuring some of the game's all-time greats, including Kobe Bryant, Kareem Abdul-Jabbar, and LeBron James. Now for the second time in a year, the team is being sold. The new owner, subject to approval, will be Josh Kushner, the brother of President Trump's son-in-law, Jared Kushner, and Bob Iger, the former CEO of the Walt Disney Company. Last year, a majority stake in the Lakers was sold to Mark Walter. He also leads the group that owns the LA Dodgers. Walter is currently the subject of a federal probe into whether he improperly disclosed loans to other companies. A spokesman for Walter says he's always acted in good faith. For NPR News, I'm Steve Futterman in Los Angeles.
9: More than 200 gold statuettes of Wolfgang Amadeus Mozart and his dog have disappeared from Salzburg, Austria. The Mozarteum Foundation unveiled 320 statuettes to honor Mozart's 270th birthday. Within 2 weeks, over 80 vanished, and by today, 210 were missing. This is NPR News.
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18: 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And we like to lovingly refer to these in my shelter as Texas Brown Dogs.
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1: It's the TED Radio Hour from NPR. I'm Manoush Zomorodi. In the summer of 2018, Kizmikia Corbett had just gotten a great job offer. She was living in Washington, D.C., and up for anything.
21: I was having fun. I was living this single life in D.C., which is amazing for that. And I kind of came into that summer saying I was going to take on new experiences.
1: One night, she went on a first date. The guy was attractive. They ordered tacos and beer. Then more tacos and beer.
21: He was fun. Why not?
1: As the night went on, they talked about their families, whether or not they wanted kids. And then Kizmikia asked her go-to question. Do you plan on vaccinating your future children?
21: And this is going to sound maybe not the best, but the reason why I always ask that question, especially with guys that I was maybe interested in having a future with, is that it helped me to weed out what I would have then considered to be just not smart.
1: That may seem kind of harsh, but Kizmikia at the time was an up-and-coming immunologist dedicating her life to developing new vaccines. So his response was important.
21: He said something to the tune of, yes, I plan to vaccinate my kids, except for flu. And essentially, he said, when he gets the flu vaccine, he gets sick, which is a bundle of a lot of things. The idea that a vaccine could make you sick, just because you get the vaccine, you should not get sick at all. There is misinformation in there, right? So I was shocked.
1: Mm-hmm.
21: I'm sitting across a man who I consider to be much smarter than me. He has his PhD in educational psychology, so he studied children and all of these things.
1: Fascinating.
21: It's like, wow, he thinks this. That was kind of like, ding, ding, ding, ding, ding.
1: Uh-huh.
21: Oh, my goodness. We have a major problem here.
22: I guess he didn't realize that he was sitting across the table from a woman who had just invented a novel flu vaccine that was then slated for clinical trial.
1: Kizmikia Corbett picks up from the TED stage.
22: At the same time, I was a research fellow at the National Institutes of Health Vaccine Research Center. And so normally that answer would have sent me packing on to my next first date, but I liked this guy. And so I stayed and I answered a few questions after getting another beer. I told him that yes, the flu vaccine does have viruses in it, but those viruses are not alive and so they technically cannot make you sick. Sure, you may feel a little groggy after getting the shot, but that's just a sign that your immune system is working. And I asked him a simple question. Did he know that there are 200 or more viruses that can cause flu-like symptoms or the common cold? Surprisingly, He was not offended, and he asked me out on a second date. And I got more than a second date out of this guy. I got my first understanding of what I now like to call vaccine inquisitiveness. It wasn't that he was just reluctant to get himself vaccines or to get his future children vaccinated. It was that he had questions, concerns, misinformation buried deep down for which he needed an expert like myself to answer without scorn and without judgment.
1: So you, it's interesting to me because there's this key moment where you slowed down and you took the time to sort of talk it out with him and be patient. And is that what sort of made you realize, like, okay, my job is not only research, but it's communicating around the incredible research I do?
22: I always considered my job to be communication. I remember actually hearing an ad in DC, very clearly a radio station that mostly Black people would listen to. Mm-hmm. And I remember the ad was about joining HIV clinical trials from my center. But the voice was one that most Black people wouldn't resonate with. I believe it was this high-pitched, like super like, please join this trial.
1: Go ahead, say it. A really white voice.
22: I remember telling my boss at the time that there's no way that anyone would join the clinical trial after listening to that ad. So I always knew that communication was a part of it. What I didn't necessarily realize before that moment was that listening was the biggest part.
1: Mm-hmm.
22: Everyone has their own story. Everyone has their own reasons for not being vaccinated or getting vaccinated. And most of what I did during that time was just hear someone out that I would normally write off. That was the most important thing that I did. It wasn't what I said. It was what I did around listening.
1: There is a lot of confusion around science and medicine right now. On the one hand, we hear that AI and gene editing may eventually eradicate all disease. On the other hand, misinformation breeds mistrust in the scientists doing this research, sometimes for understandable reasons. So today on the show, two stories about what medicine can and can't achieve, and ideas about staying connected to our humanity in our high-tech era. Later, you'll hear a father's story about accepting the limitations of science for his son. But first, back to Kizzmekia Corbett. A year and a half after that first date, she was still seeing that guy and working on creating vaccines for when a pandemic might hit. And then it did.
0: Hundreds in China has now reached the United States.
2: Climbing to 105 cases.
3: It is a pandemic at this point. Let's talk about what that means.
22: In January of 2020, that virus that was circulating was deemed to be a coronavirus. This was a moment that me and my team had prepared for. We joined forces with Moderna, and we promised ourselves that we were going to get in a phase one clinical trial in only 100 days. A purely scientific goal, by the way, but as I look back and I write this speech, I think there was probably a little bit of ego attached to it, too. But that's okay because we did it. I mean, after countless hours in the lab, that vaccine, mRNA-1273, or what you now know to be called Spikevax, went into a phase one clinical trial in only 66 days, a world record. Now, at the end of the year, that vaccine was determined to be 94% effective against severe disease. But what was the gut punch for me was that 20% of people said that they were not going to take that vaccine. 20% of people were what the WHO would call vaccine hesitant. Now, vaccine hesitancy is not new. Even prior to the pandemic, vaccine hesitancy was deemed to be one of top 10 global health threats. And the truth of the matter is that vaccinologists like myself had long ignored this population of people who just were not going to take vaccines for one reason or the other. We were too busy publishing our data in world-renowned journals, kind of talking to ourselves.
1: What I appreciated was that in your talk, you showed a little bit of regret that you were so focused, so intent on creating this vaccine to deal with the coronavirus in record time that maybe you forgot some of these things because you were a little bit in the scientific bubble.
21: I am currently in the scientific bubble because that's how I've been trained. I've been trained since I was 19 to think about science strictly for the purpose of science. Mm-hmm. There was at one point, you know, I mean, there were tens of thousands of people dying a day. There was no, I mean, we should have gone faster, frankly. Mm-hmm. What happened was a series of very miraculous scientific feats that mm-hmm. led to really good vaccines in very short period of time. So I will not ever regret that. But what I will always regret is that we didn't take our time helping people to understand what was happening in real time. There was one moment where I said, oh yeah, the vaccines are protecting against transmission. Absolutely true in that moment. Absolutely. This is when the mask started coming off. It was like one of the first nights where on a Friday, I almost remember like shutting my computer down and saying, I don't need to work this weekend. I'm good. we did what we came to do. So scientifically, a very key moment in the pandemic, but a moment. Not explaining that it was a moment was a communication failure.
22: What I should have said is that over time, as the virus mutates, the vaccine may not be as good at curbing transmission. And then we should have taken just a little bit more care and tenderness to talk to people about the possibility of vaccine injury. Even if vaccine injury didn't turn up in our clinical trials, there was always this possibility, and those types of stats didn't matter to someone who was reading headlines about vaccine injury and deciding whether they were going to get themselves or their loved ones vaccinated. One of the major concerns was that we were moving too fast. There was so much research that was done prior to the pandemic. People studied coronavirus's basic biology. The Nobel laureate studied how to make mRNA feasible to deliver medicines into the body. We even did our thing too. All of that research pushed the coronavirus vaccine out quicker, safer, and more effective. All of that withstanding, some people still had questions that needed to be answered. They were unconvinced. And it was our job as scientists to make them convinced. Except that failed communication lingered on, and I'm afraid that maybe some of that failed communication is the reason why today we have a rise in vaccine refusal. Kindergartners are showing up to kindergarten without their full vaccine regimens. Measles is on the rise in many communities. And measles, by the way, is a vaccine preventable disease. And for me, that's really unfortunate because I know that there are 23 viral families that have the potential to infect humans. So it's not a question of whether there will be another pandemic. It's a matter of when.
1: In a minute, vaccine researcher Kizmikia Corbett on how she now talks to people who distrust vaccines. 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Today on the show, honest conversations about what medicine can and can't achieve. I'm Manoush Zomorodi, and you're listening to the TED Radio Hour from NPR. 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
1: It's the TED Radio Hour from NPR. I'm Manoush Zomorodi. Today on the show, how we can talk more frankly about what medical innovations can and can't achieve. We were just hearing from vaccine researcher Kizzmekia Corbett, who is now at the Harvard T.H. Chan School of Public Health. During the pandemic, she served as scientific lead on the Moderna COVID vaccine, which was developed in a world record 66 days. It is credited with saving millions of lives. But millions of people also refused to take the vaccine, which was incredibly frustrating for Kizzmekia and her team. In 2021, she went on TV for an interview and tried to offer an olive branch to skeptics.
10: Doctor, thank you so much. I'm saying thank you because
21: I was on ABC Good Morning America.
10: So thank you for
11: thank you for getting vaccinated.
21: In 2021, so this is around the time that it started to be known that COVID vaccines were safe for children.
10: Vaccines and getting the vaccines, that was a big push of yours. Is it getting better, that hesitancy going away a little bit?
21: He said to me, you know, so what do you think about, are people just vaccine hesitant or... And I said, no, people aren't vaccine hesitant. Many people are vaccine inquisitive.
11: And you know what? It is getting better. People have questions, but they are seeking the answers in the right place. And we are seeing high turnout.
21: I never said that before. That had been a seed, but I never put language to it.
1: Mm-hmm.
21: And to some, it might feel ridiculous. We no longer say homeless person, but we say unhoused. For people who might have mental illness, different levels of mental capacities or learning abilities, we say neurodivergent. Those types of things change the way that people view themselves, but it also changes the way that we view them. It's so easy to say, I won't take the vaccine. It's a few words. It's a tweet, but there's a reason behind that. Sometimes it's a hard no, and that's fine. But there are very few people who are like that. Most people exist in the gray area. And I'd say 95% of that gray area is question marks.
1: To me, the word inquisitive is very warm and inviting. It's saying you're an interested person. You are a curious person. You are a person who likes to learn instead of saying you are cautious and making choices out of fear.
21: Oh, yeah. I mean, I use that phrase to humanize the idea that it is okay to have questions and concerns around anything medically that could be happening to you. But in my case, particularly vaccines.
23: Vaccine technology is going to go on and on and on. But I like to believe that vaccine hesitancy does not have to go on with it. If researchers would just open their minds to vaccine inquisitiveness in the same way that we open our mind to scientific inquisitiveness, if community and science were to meet. And that's not really that revolutionary. We already know that when community and science meet, science advances faster. Vaccine refusal turns into vaccine acceptance. Actually, when vaccine inquisitive meets a scientist on a date, it turns into a marriage. And you know, one thing about this is that my husband still has questions every single time we take our children to get their vaccines. And I still have to find the answers, not just as a scientist, but now as a mother. Because I'm concerned about my children's safety, and my children's lives depend on it.
1: So let's say someone is a vaccine skeptic or is vaccine inquisitive, as you would say. What do they need to know about, say, this next pandemic that might be on the rise? Because we're hearing a lot of things. We're hearing hantavirus and Ebola, and then we're also hearing an administration and state houses that are trying to roll back science funding and are anti-vaccine. What should someone be thinking about?
21: What I want to come out of this conversation is that outbreaks are going to happen because that is what viruses do to survive. And all of us should be thinking about how we can keep the lines of communication open. Mm. The idea that we only talk about viruses and vaccines and all of this when the moment and the outbreak is happening, it helps to actually increase the skepticism because, like, where did this come from? I think about that. If I were to put myself in someone else's shoes, oh my gosh, a new virus, a new type of vaccine. These people say they're going to have it out to me by the end of the year in record speed. No one's ever done this before. Why wouldn't I be skeptical of that? And so I think we have a lot of work to do around keeping the lines of communication open.
1: So let me ask you, what are you working on right now? Tell us about it.
21: I'm making vaccines in the form of nanoparticles. One of the things that we do that's really cool is we create very small linkers. So just protein sequences that can link different viral proteins to those nanoparticles. And so we can put many different viral proteins on the surface of nanoparticles, give them as a vaccine, and then hypothetically protect against many viruses at the same time.
1: Oh.
21: And many people have done that, but the secret sauce in my lab is using those very small linkers to drive the immune response in the direction that we want. So we can target the protein in the right direction to get the best type of immune response that we would want.
1: That's exciting. I am a vaccine believer, but I've realized I am also vaccine inquisitive in that I want to learn more. And so there's a meeting point right there, right? We can all be inquisitive.
21: We can all, even myself. The truth of the matter is that curiosity and science exist right here as I look out of the window. Why are the leaves blowing in this direction and not the other? The sun shining here versus somewhere else. You'd be surprised how many little small questions you have throughout the day simply do not have answers or theories behind them yet. So at any point, you become a scientist. And inviting that type of curiosity from the community into science, particularly into vaccine development and understanding, can only make what we do better.
1: That was Kizmikia Corbett. She is a viral immunologist and now a professor at Harvard's T.H. Chan School of Public Health, and also married to the man she had that date with two children. You can see her full talk at TED.com. Today on the show, what medical treatments can achieve and being honest about what they cannot. As Kizmikia pointed out, there are still so many mysteries about how the world and the human body work. And accepting, even embracing those mysteries, is at the heart of our next story.
12: There are wonders all around us. And the mystery of what it means to live and why all this happens is both terrifying and wonderful. And I think there is wonder and joy to be found, even in the most difficult situations.
1: This is James Robinson. I have known James ever since our boys were in kindergarten together. After we first met, I quickly learned that he and his wife, Tolly, also had toddler twins, and that one of those twins, a boy named Nadav, was very sick.
13: Hi, my name is James. I live in Brooklyn, New York, with my wife, Tolly, and I'm a dad.
1: This past year, James Robinson told Nadav's story on the TED stage.
13: And when people hear that, they always ask me the same question. How many kids do you have? Well, the answer is three. Three amazing boys. And then they say, how old are they? And that's where things get a little complicated, because one of them, Nadav, was born with a heart defect and died 9 years ago at the age of 5. When I tell people this, they always have the same reaction. That's the worst thing I could ever imagine. In fact, some of you are probably feeling that right now. But they don't realize what a privilege it was to be his father and how grateful I am for having had that experience. And today I'm going to explain why.
12: When he was born, they told us that his heart had not formed correctly, that it would require 3 surgeries before the age of 4, the first at only 5 days old, that these surgeries would not cure his underlying condition, that there was no fixing his heart, and that the goal was to get him to teenage years where he might be eligible for a heart transplant.
1: And how did you and your family cope during those first years?
12: We coped as best we could. What was important to us was to have as much information as possible. The irony of the situation was that we quickly learned that there was a lot of ambiguity in medicine, that even though the doctors were extraordinary, there were still limits to what they could know, and that what we had to do was find a way to collaborate with them on caring for our son, both medically and as his parents.
13: Let me tell you what it's like to get that news. It is absolutely terrifying because it makes you realize how little you know. I didn't know whether these operations would be a success. I didn't know whether Nadav would live or die. And worst of all, if he did die, I didn't know how I would tell his brothers. Parenting is all about making choices. We wrestle with the unknown as best we can, hoping that things will work out for the best. We hope that the decisions we make are the right ones. And when things go wrong, we worry that there are no right decisions at all. We simply do not know. But there is also wonder to be found in the unknown. When we are first conceived, on the outside of the embryo are tiny hairs called cilia. Their job is to beat the amniotic fluid around the embryo. This lays out the proteins that tell our organs how to form. If the cilia are not working quite right, and this is what happened with Nadav, the flow is erratic. The proteins are in the wrong position, and our organs are malformed. This happens in the span of 3 hours. In time for dinner and a movie, your fate is sealed. It absolutely blew my mind to learn this, and had he not been warned of the heart defect, I never would have appreciated it. Forget that anything ever goes wrong. How incredible is it that anything ever goes right? Of course, as the parent of a medically complicated child, you don't have a lot of time for philosophy. Suddenly, we had to start thinking like doctors. I realized how ambiguous the practice of medicine is. Everything is open to interpretation. We learned that doctors are not magicians or gods. The best doctors were the ones who were honest and humble about what they didn't know. And one thing doctors do nothing about was how to parent our children. As one doctor said to us, never forget that he is our patient, but he is your son.
1: Those first few years of Nadav's life were full of endless medical appointments, giving him medication, getting him to physical therapy. But you guys also had a lot of fun with your 3 boys, like despite how sick he was.
12: Yeah, there was normalcy, and normalcy is chaos, and normalcy is unpredictable. We loved to play in the house. It was fantastic to just be silly a lot. We would wake them up every morning by singing them college football fight songs, for example. We would read books in silly voices, which got on their nerves, which as a father, I think is always, you know, very gratifying. We went for long walks. We went to museums. We went to aquariums. We went to zoos. We just tried to get out and experience life as best we could.
1: Okay, so with the chaos in mind, you and your wife, Tali, decided to take the kids to a place that was really important to you. Can you tell us about that decision?
12: Yes. So Nadav had 3 surgeries before the age of 4, all of which went sort of well. But after the 3rd surgery, I got an invitation to give a talk at a conference in Australia, and they were going to fly me business class. And I said to them just off the cuff, like, could you turn that into economy tickets? And they said yes. And so I suddenly had the opportunity to take our whole family down to Australia for very little money. you know, we're not rich. And this was an opportunity to sort of like show them a country that we loved, because my mother is from there. We used to go every summer to Australia and I would see my grandparents. And so this was kind of a tempting opportunity. And it was one of those moments, and there are many of them when you have a kid who's medically complicated, where you have to weigh different things. The risk was that he was obviously a medically complicated child who had just had a surgery. And the benefits were that this was a place that we wanted him and his brothers to experience. And so we had long conversations with his doctors. They went back and consulted amongst themselves. And eventually we decided that we were going to go.
1: So you go to Australia, you get there. What were the first few days like?
12: It was great. It was absolutely great. I mean, we love the country for a reason. There's just something about being there that makes us feel whole.
13: It was fantastic for 2 weeks. And then 2 days before we were due to return home, we noticed that Nadav was not looking well.
12: We sent a photo to his cardiologist in New York, and she said, you should get him checked out. So we found ourselves going to the hospital on a day where we should have been going to the Blue Mountains and exploring the Australian wilderness, bush. And the news we got there was not good. It was that Nadav had a clot in his circulation that they eventually determined needed emergency surgery.
13: The operation lasted 10 hours, 7.5 on bypass. He emerged alive just barely. And we were called in for a family meeting. The doctor in charge cut to the chase. Nadav is not doing well, he said. And there are three things that could happen tonight. First, he could improve. And I'm telling you now, that's not going to happen. Second, he could hold steady. And that's what we're hoping for. Third, he could deteriorate. And in that case, there's nothing more we can do. I had done a pretty good job to that point of holding things together, but in that moment, I shattered into a million pieces. But Tali remained calm. She looked the doctor right in the eye and said, so what you're saying is that it's up to him? Yes, he said. I suppose that's right. Well, I can live with that, she said. I trust him. What Tali trusted was something inside of Nadav himself. She put her faith in the mystery of how we grow and heal, the energy that causes the cilia to beat, the map that tells our organs how to form. She's trusted the resilience of life, that somehow Nadav's body would find a way to heal. He made it through that night and many more. But he remained the sickest kid in the ward. More than once we were told that he was going to die.
1: But even as Nadav was clinging to life in the pediatric intensive care unit, James saw how the doctors treated his son as more than just a patient. To them, he was also a child.
13: One day, the doctor in charge of the unit announced that he was going to take Nadav outside. This sounded absolutely ridiculous. He was intubated. He was in critical condition. It took 45 minutes to get him from his room to the elevator down the hall. But it was such a precious gift. Not out of pity or palliative care, but because you recognize that to heal is human. To feel the wind in your hair, touch leaves, smell flowers, to watch your brothers play, to be together as a family, it was an amazingly human thing to do.
1: In a minute, how James and his family got their incredibly sick child back to the U.S. from Australia for an experimental procedure, and how James managed to balance his trust in medicine while advocating for his son. I'm Manoush Zomorodi, and you're listening to the TED Radio Hour from NPR. Stay with us.
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1: It's the TED Radio Hour from NPR. I'm Manoush Zomorodi. Today on the show, honest conversations about the limits of medical treatments. James Robinson is the author of More Than We Expected, a memoir that tells the story of his third son, Nadav, who was born with a serious heart defect. We were just hearing how Nadav's health took a sharp turn while the family was on a trip to Australia. Nadav was intubated, in no shape to travel, and the doctors said they'd done all they could do, so the family was stranded there. That was until James's wife, Tolly, read about a procedure being done in Philadelphia that could possibly be a lifeline.
12: There was a doctor in Philadelphia who was pioneering a new procedure, and it was from one of the greatest hospitals in the U.S., right? Mm-hmm. And so what was interesting about that is I don't think anybody else would have found that as an option if my wife did not read medical journals. Mm. And the reason she read medical journals was because we were looking for absolutely everything that we needed to know to let this kid survive.
1: I mean, that seems kind of crazy. Your wife, to be clear, is not a physician.
12: But the dissemination of information in, I can only speak to pediatric cardiology, is it's not haphazard, but it takes time to disseminate. This was a procedure that had been done on less than a dozen patients. So this was not something that had been accepted. I don't think it was even accepted in the hospital that they were doing it at. It was something that was experimental, right? Huh. And I think, you know, many medical professionals are obviously cautious about the things that they adopt because the stakes are so high.
1: Suddenly, there was a flicker of hope for Nadav. But traveling thousands of miles to get him back to the U.S. was complicated.
12: So his doctors in Australia and the doctors at Children's Hospital of Philadelphia did a lot of amazing work to actually plan out the logistics of getting a kid this sick home. This was the furthest they had ever transported somebody this sick. They arranged to have a specially equipped Gulfstream 3 take off from Philadelphia with an incredible attending physician, two nurses, and a respiratory therapist. They flew from Philadelphia to Oakland, Oakland to Hawaii, Hawaii to Fiji, Fiji to Sydney. It was miraculous. You know, one of the nurses said, "Don't worry, we'll get your boy home." And then he unzipped his jumpsuit, and underneath was he was from North Carolina, and he was wearing a Greg Olsen jersey. Greg Olsen used to be a tight end for the Carolina Panthers, whose son also has a heart condition similar to our son's.
1: Oh,
12: and he had thought
1: wow.
12: to wear that under his jumpsuit, right? And he unzipped to show us. And we're like, who are these amazing, remarkable people? And it is so humbling, Manoush, to know that there are people who have chosen this as their profession, that have dedicated their careers to helping children like our son.
1: Wow, right.
12: But one of the problems with heart kids is that they drain into their lungs. They drain fluid, and he was draining 9 liters a day, which is hard enough to keep a kid alive in the hospital. They were going to do it in the flight, so they have
1: wow.
12: to replace the fluids with something called fresh frozen plasma. The doctors in Australia had come up with a system of defrosting it at various stages throughout the flight so that they could replace his fluids. The issues with like things like taking fentanyl across country lines, right, and cross borders, I mean, that's hugely complicated. You know, the boys' visas had run out by this point, so we actually had to get the Australian border security involved. So the logistics in this were insane, but they got him home, and that was as much him as it was them. I remember when the doctor from the U.S. arrived, she said, "Should we sedate him?" And the doctor in Australia said, "No, I'd avoid that unless you absolutely need to, because he's likely to surprise you." And that reflected the fact that he had gotten to know our son medically, right? That he knew uh-huh. how he reacted to certain things. He knew how tough he was. He knew what he could tolerate and not tolerate. And he was passing that knowledge on to the doctor, something that was not on his chart, but something that he felt in a very human way.
1: Was Nadav able to communicate with you at all at this point? He was on oxygen, right?
12: He learned to talk while intubated, which was insane.
1: Wow.
12: There was a speech therapist who showed up at her bedside. And we were like, why? Because this is a kid who's intubated and sedated. And we said, why are you here? No offense. And she said, well, because he can't talk. And she said, well, he can still communicate. She taught him how to communicate using his eyes, just pointing to the book he liked just by using his eyes. And then she taught him how to blow bubbles. And that was because she wanted to teach him how to speak. This is a kid who's intubated. And she taught him how to speak, like he could croak through his intubation, which was the tube, which was insane. Talking is important, right? Like being with your family is important.
13: The procedure in Philadelphia was successful. Nadav was no longer in critical condition.

0: We took him outside as much as possible. We wanted him to feel like a kid again because we knew how important it was to help him heal. That lung did not clear. No matter what the doctors tried, they were completely baffled. Eventually, they decided to try a last-ditch procedure to address his lymphatic system, something that nobody quite understood. And thankfully, it worked. His lungs cleared. We were under no illusions about his condition. He still had a single ventricle. His body had actually grown all sorts of new connections, hoping to rebalance his circulation. And while I was amazed that his body was finding ways to heal itself, we knew it was unsustainable.
1: You actually sent Nadav to school, which you didn't get to talk about in your TED Talk. Can you tell me why you decided he should go to kindergarten, despite how tough it would be?
2: We wanted him to live as long as possible, and we also wanted his life to be full, right? And, you know, four-year-olds, five-year-olds should be in kindergarten, right? Like, that's just a normal thing to do. So we decided when we got back from Philly after 6 months to enroll him in the kindergarten, the public school across the street from our house. Nadav was not in great shape, even though he had sort of learned to walk again and write again. Like, he was on oxygen, supplemental oxygen, which meant that he had an oxygen tank that went everywhere, and he had a nasal cannula, these two things in his nose that gave him the oxygen he needed to breathe. And so our first meeting with the staff at the school was a little fraught. You know, like, I think they wanted to help, but this is probably the sickest kid any of them have seen in their lives. Especially, like, the poor school nurse must have been looking forward to a year of skin knees, right? And all of a sudden, she's handed the world champion cardiac kid.
3: Yeah.
2: and this conversation was a little tense because there's a lot of logistics you have to work out. Who's going to take him to the bathroom? Who's going to take him upstairs? This sort of thing. But the teacher who would be in charge of him at one point looked over to me when it was especially tense and said, "Don't worry, we're human." And at that moment, I knew we were in good hands. She asked actually to come a little late to school so that she would have the time to explain to his classmates what was going on. And most parents or adults, when they see a kid with a nasal cannula, like, completely freak out. Like, it's all they will ever see. They will never be able to look past it. That's true of anybody in a wheelchair or anything that's unusual. Adults have a really hard time with it. But kids, if you explain to them what the nasal cannula is for, that is, to give him oxygen that he needs to live, and this is what the teacher did, kids will accept it, and that reassures them, and then they'll look past it. They will not see that anymore. All they will see is the kid. And so he developed incredible friendships there.
1: I mean, I feel like the story doesn't end well, James, and I hate that, like, you have to keep telling it over and over again. Your son died. And I mean, it upsets me. I knew your son. I know your boys now. I know you and your wife well. I mean, as someone who was not with him every moment, it still came as a shock.
2: This is an interesting moment, Manoush, because this is not a difficult story for me to tell. It brings me great joy to tell this story because I'm able to share his life with other people in a way that hopefully makes an impact. And as a father, that's incredibly meaningful. I had known this when he was born, that this was a possibility, right? And in his 5 years, I had to wrestle with that a lot, right? There's this thing called anticipatory grief that I think anybody who has a kid feels, right? And you are grieving almost from the moment he's born in a way, even though you hope that he will live as long as he possibly could. And I think what had happened was, as a father, you feel the obligation to explain the world to your children, to tell them as much as possible. And I realized by this point that this was one thing I could not explain. This was something beyond my understanding. And so when the time came to tell the boys what had happened, I told them the truth, that he had died. And I trusted their strength and resilience to eventually be able to make sense of that, which is a very hard thing for any human to do. You know, it's not an easy thing by any stretch of the imagination to have to face this, but we all have to face it.
1: Since then, you've written a memoir and you spend a lot of time touring hospitals, talking to families of other patients, and especially talking to doctors. What do you tell them?
2: I've met hundreds and hundreds of people, clinicians, therapists, families.

0: I've just met all these amazing people who are wrestling with these same issues. And I hear things that allow me then to take some of those ideas and share them with other medical professionals. And I think the ability to talk about medicine as an essentially human endeavor and all the implications therein is something that I think is not often taught in medical schools and does seem to have a big impact on those folks.
1: Like, what do you think the thing is that you say that surprises physicians the most?
0: I'll tell you the thing that I tell them that I think they need to hear the most, which is doctors have to be open and honest about what they don't know. They have to admit that there are limits to their knowledge, that a lot of these things are unpredictable and not as well researched or understood as they should be. And I think that's important for them to admit that because it changes the dynamic between family and doctor to a point where you can both recognize that ambiguity as you make decisions. And I think doctors have a hard time doing that. And I understand why, you know, they'll be seen as not well-trained or incompetent or, you know, but I think there's a way of communicating that to families in a way that's reassuring and not devastating. Right. Which is to say, here are the things we could try. Honestly, we don't know how they could turn out. In my experience, I tend to see things happening this way, but we don't really know what could happen. And this is a decision that we have to make together, I think is a very healthy thing to say to a family, rather than pretending you have all the answers.
1: Right. I mean, I talk to a lot of researchers. Did you find yourself ever caught up in this idea like, well, you know, innovation is and progress are so fast right now in medication and medical treatments and technology and gene therapies and all kinds of things. If we can just hang on, maybe there will be a breakthrough for us.
0: There is no doubt that medicine is advancing at a rapid pace. There are things that could have helped our son that exist today that did not exist 10 years ago. You realize that medical progress depends on people doing risky things, but not in like in a haphazard way, but in a way which is like, okay, you know, we've got to do something better than what we're doing now, and I think this might work, right? And so most of the things we take for granted now are derived from procedures like that. Our son was benefited from that. The reason he was able to leave Children's Hospital of Philadelphia was because of a lymphatic procedure, which is rarely done, which is not well understood at all, the lymphatic system or its effect on these kinds of patients. And so they're beginning to learn about this in part because they do procedures on children like ours and learn from that. Are they risky? Yes. Do parents need to understand what it means to take those risks? Yes. But it's not just some sort of magical technical innovation that's going to save this, that's going to help this. Although technology does help and investment in technology is hugely important, it's humans incrementally understanding these mysteries which are hidden to us and sort of working their way past them as best they could. The three surgeries that our son had are temporary. Hopefully kids in the future will never have to endure them. They're not fixes. They are elaborate hacks designed to twist the body's circulation into a stable state in the hopes that they can grow old enough to be eligible for a transplant or to be able to have a good chance at a transplant, I would say. But is there a magic bullet? Sure, maybe 80 years from now, somebody will be diagnosed with a single ventricle in utero and the doctor will say, we'll just take care of it before they're born. I'm sure that's going to happen. But Manoush, I actually believe that as humans, we have to come to terms with the fact that there's things we will never understand. And this experience taught me that there is always a limit to what you can know. And I think the humility to accept that helps you cope with that terrifying reality in a way that allows you to live your life and find grace in the things about humanity that do matter and that are really important.
2: I've already told you how this story ends. Well, here it is. 5 months after we returned home, Nadav died. And when I held him in my arms that night, I felt all sorts of emotion, pain, sadness, grief. But the emotion I felt most of all was pride. Parents live for these moments of pride, graduation, getting married, having kids. I realized that many of these things we would not experience with Nadav. But in his 5 years together, we experienced as many moments of pride as most parents feel in a lifetime. And then it was time to tell his brothers the one thing I had always feared. When I think back to that moment, I think back to conversations I would have with my own father when I was young. We would go outside at late night and we'd look at the stars. He'd explain to me that we were seeing the stars as they were millions of years ago, that even though they appeared in the sky, some of them may no longer exist. I asked him what was between the stars, and he said, nothing. I refused to accept this. We argued about it endlessly. I could not imagine such a thing as nothing. My father's own father had died when he was just 16 years old. I grew up afraid of death, terrified of the concept of nothingness. And when it came time to tell Nadav's brothers that he had died, I felt the same sort of dread. As a father, I always felt it was my job to teach my children about the world. But until Nadav was born, I didn't realize how much our children teach us. Our 5 years together taught me what it means to be human. It revealed unexpected wonders. And it made me realize that there are some things we will never understand. And so when the time came, I told his brothers the truth as best I could. Your brother has died, I said, confirming against my will the empty darkness that surrounds every shining star. Thank you.
3: That was author James Robinson. His book is called More Than We Expected, 5 Years with a Remarkable Child. This interview was done in partnership with the team at TED Talks Daily. 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Thank you so much for listening. This episode was produced by Matthew Cloutier, Avery Keatley, and TED Talks Daily's Lucy Little. It was edited by Katie Monteleone, Sanaz Meshkinpour, and me. Our production staff at NPR also includes Rachel Faulkner-White, Fio Guerin, Harsha Nahada, and James Delahousie. Our executive producer is Irene Noguchi. Our audio engineers were Damian Herring, Patrick Murray, and Ted Mebane. 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Our partners at TED are Sal Khan, Logan McClure-Davda, Helen Walters, Roxanne Hilash, and Daniela Balarezzo. I'm Manoush Zomorodi, and you have been listening to the TED Radio Hour from NPR.
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9: And I'm Jared J.B. Boyd.
8: This week on Bill Street Caravan, we have the incredible jazz stylings of J.D. Warren and the Rudiment, live from the Green Room in Crosstown Arts.
9: Grammy-nominated blues man Guy Davis will be with us to deliver an installment of the Blues Hall of Fame, an exploration of the lives of the pioneers and innovators enshrined in the Blues Hall of Fame. 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
8: That's all coming up right now on Bill Street Caravan.
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9: Today on the show, we've got a group that, you know, I'm a little ashamed to say, I missed their big moments here in Memphis, and they've gotten away from our scene, and here they are returning again to share what they've learned.
8: True that, JB, man. As is true, a lot of times some of the greatest talents that we have in this city are nurtured here, and a lot of times they leave and go find success in other music areas and are very successful, and Jeremy Warren and Dermill are no different.
9: You know, it's actually something that I really appreciate. I really enjoy traveling to another place, going out to see music at a arena, at a club, whether it be a big show or something more intimate. And if you ever get the opportunity to go backstage, you'd be surprised who you might know. If it comes down to Memphis, it might be a front of house person, might be a back of house person, someone doing lights, someone doing sound, the person running the club, the person who put up the money to promote it. This is really a treat when people can come home and show what they know and not only express how much their travels abroad have meant to their career, but how much Memphis has meant to being able to create that foundation of their sound.
8: Yeah, JB, man, I think that's one thing we truly benefit from, and that all those musicians and singers and artists who do develop here and then go find success elsewhere, when they do come home, a lot of them tend to do come home and tribute to the city that raised and made them and contribute right back to the music economy and music scene that's happening here, even when they're based somewhere else. And Jeremy and DeMille did that in this case. I mean, they're up in the Eastern Seaboard and East Coast, and they're doing making some noise. They played, I know we'll hear about in the interviews and later on, who they've been affiliated and involved with. So definitely glad to have some top-tier talent like these guys and good friends of mine, to be honest with you, back home and doing their thing.
9: Well, that's very special just for you to sit in that seat, to have seen how they've grown and developed over the years. You know, I have to go ahead and put this secret out there. You know, I'm a young cat, you know what I mean? So if the timeline serves me correctly, I believe that these two were making big noise, major noise in Memphis, probably when I was in middle high school age. And just when I was moving back home to be able to do what I'm doing now, it was right when they were leaving to chart their new path and create a new legacy. But, you know, not only had we kind of like two ships passing in the night, you know, a lot of the places that they play in New York are also spots that I've been able to see firsthand. And I don't want to have a too pie in the sky perspective on this, but I think that they've left quite an impact on all the places and spaces that they've touched in New York, because I still felt their energy when I was rolling through.
8: Most definitely, man. And I think the listeners of Bill Street Caravan will get a taste on today's episode when they hear just the quality and the seriousness and the professionalism these guys have inside their art form. I mean, that you can tell that they've got 10,000 hours plus on that they're pouring into it. And like you said, no matter where they go, they keep leaving marks, man. Like you mentioned earlier, I happened to catch them in a particular time in their career where they were still in Memphis at the bottom of the Westin Hotel downtown, and they were bringing the jazz. You got to think, you know, here in Memphis, especially years and years ago, jazz has always been a serious art form that contributed to Memphis music and Memphis culture, but it just doesn't get that same billing historically. But here you got Jeremy and DeMille, who were kind of bringing it, you know, they're young, they're bringing an updated take on it, but still being true to the roots of it. And they're performing in downtown Memphis in the heart of the R&B and the blues and the rock that goes on every night, and they were holding their own. So I've watched them truly perfect it. I mean, they're no different than the other rock stars who come up playing in the bars and just getting their hours in and getting their fan base up until they go somewhere else and then they ascend. So congrats to those.
9: Absolutely. You've got Jeremy the drummer and his wife Dermell a singer. As you mentioned, you know, if I could touch on that jazz history, you know, a lot of these guys who are from Memphis, historically, your Hank Crawfords, your Charles Lloyds, for these gentlemen, the blues and the jazz is all the same. Someone who's known for soul, like a Willie Mitchell, he and his band, they still have to learn and have to know the jazz chops. You know, our soul legacy is built on top of that repertoire.
8: Yeah.
9: And these artists that come from Memphis, the artists that are bred from this area, they understand how all those different art forms connect, but but they also understand how to be fluent and flexible because you can't box them in like Al Capone would say, you know, and this group truly lives that for sure.
10: Yeah, man. And I think a part of that fingerprint that you mentioned of being versed in so many different styles, we got to give a little credit to the Southern Church and the Baptist Church and the Black Church scene that is so prevalent in Memphis and in the South. Part of Dermell's story, she credits her church upbringing with a lot of her vocal training, and she went on to sing with so many other nationally renowned gospel artists, but also artists in other genres. And that's one thing, if you ever visit the Black Church in Memphis or any other city, you'll hear, man, the band is really playing like fusion gospel, rootsy blues, you know.
9: A little hip hop on top.
10: A little hip hop on top. I mean, serious. You have to be, in today's musician, really all throughout time, you do have to be versed in the multiple genres as you're praising the Lord on your timbral instrument. So you get to hear a lot of influences in their music, and it provides a fresh sound. Great representation of the sounds coming out of Memphis and spreading all across the U.S. and the globe. Shout out to J.D. Warren and the Rudiment.
9: Well, here they are, J.D. Warren and the Rudiment, live on Bill Street Caravan.

2 days, I was really sick. I was really sick. I mean, granted, part of it is my fault. I was enjoying all this good Memphis food and got sick. But don't worry about that part. But I knew that it was the enemy trying to get in the way. And I said, you know what? I'm determined to be on this stage. Coming in here crawling and all. Because I knew that I was going to come here and give him all the glory.

0: Jay.
1: That was J.D. Warren and the Rudiment live on Bill Street Caravan. We'll be back with more music from J.D. Warren and the Rudiment in a bit.
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3: They called him the Brinkley Flash after his hometown in Arkansas. That was him streaking through the sky from Houston to Little Rock and New Orleans to Chicago back during the early months of World War II. He set the night on fire. That's how it looked, anyway. Really, Louis Jordan was a roughed-up showbiz veteran pushing 40. His slick lavender suit covered up a back brace that kept Louis from collapsing on stage over his torn stomach muscles. You're dead, you're done, so let the good times roll. 5 years earlier found Louis Jordan about to start the smallest big band of all time. He just didn't know it yet. For the moment, Louis still played alto sax in the Chick Webb Orchestra. The leader was a dwarf with an ill temper and chronic tuberculosis. Louis knew this gig couldn't last forever, and he planned his way out. He figured everybody else in the band saw Chick's time drawing near. They'd jump at the chance to join his new Louis Jordan big band. He hoped. Chick Webb spent too much time in the hospital to know about Louis's little mutiny until it happened. He hoped. Louis's sudden surge in ambition was half Chick's fault anyway. Chick let Louis take vocals on a few numbers. Those turns at the microphone changed Louis. He found himself in the spotlight for the first time and instantly developed a strong preference for its glorious luminescence over the shadows of the reed section. He needed to be there. Chick really just wanted to rest his star attraction, the band's female lead singer. He had no intention of boosting Louis Jordan's career. Louis had a little thing going with the lady vocalist, and that's where he took the first big step of his plan. He bought her a gift and headed for her hotel room to pop the question. You wanna run off together with my orchestra? After she signed on, everybody else would fall right in line, he hoped. Louis had a sweet, warm voice, like peach brandy. Something about him glowed, his eyes, his hair, his smile. He got to the singer's room and knock-knocked his way in. She was younger and every bit as radiant as Louis. She pretty well carried the Chick Webb group. She knew it, too. Her name was Ella Fitzgerald. She opened the door to Louis Jordan's beaming face, his honey mellow voice saying, "Brought you this." She saw Louis holding a manicure set. She had no interest in it, but he dropped his gift in her hand. "I don't want your toenail clippers," Ella said and tossed it back at Louis. She had already moved on to gemstones and fur. Louis stepped toward her, but she smacked him right across his face and closed the door with him outside it. "Scram,
4: baby, come on and knock me a kiss."
3: Louis arrived at the theater for the show that night with Ella's slap still stinging his cheek. They were playing the RKO in Boston. Not only was Chick Webb out of the hospital, to Louis' surprise, but there he stood in his white tux, all 4 foot two of him, tapping his baton on the dressing room floor. Louis hadn't foreseen this any more than he expected to see Jefferson, the dude he replaced in Chick's band, standing right there too. Chick's illness subtracted nothing from his orneriness. The little man really didn't need to say a word, but he spoke anyway. "You're fired." Louis tried to protest, and Chick cut him down. "You're getting off easy. I should drown you." So Louis's plan crashed and sunk. He had no job. For his new orchestra, he had no bookings, no financial backing, no band-leading experience. Of course, the lack of band-leading experience didn't really count against him. He had no band. It was the sort of failure dreams are made from.
5: "I wonder, could I depend on you, baby? How about that?"
3: Back in his Harlem flat, Louis scraped together the pieces of his career. He had the radio on. He heard Ella singing, a tisket, a tasket. It sounded too good for words. Louis asked himself, what kind of country fool tries to win Ella Fitzgerald with some nail clippers? Was he trying to tell her she needs grooming? Louis just started laughing. He tried to give this woman nail clippers. He laughed so hard, his hernia split with pain. He had to embrace the situation. He had to embrace himself. He was a country fool trying to be city cool. And it dawned on him, there had to be a few hundred thousand more of those across Harlem who'd relate. This became the basis of Louis' formula. It fueled the persona he'd bring to the stage and jukebox with songs like Salt Pork, West Virginia, Ain't Nobody Here But Us Chickens, Beans and Cornbread.
0: Beans and Cornbread had a fight. Beans knocked Cornbread out of sight. Beans. Cornbread said, now that's all right.
3: Before dawn, his wife brought home 20 bucks from dancing in the cabarets. She heard that the Elks Rendezvous had a search going for a new band. With his severance from Chick, Louis could rent 5 uniforms. If he could only afford 5 pieces, that's what his band was going to be, the world's smallest big band. The Elks Rendezvous glimpsed the future of showbiz in his dynamic performances. He choreographed dance steps and pantomime for each number. He could sing straight out of a sax solo on the same breath while kicking high like he's on a chorus line. He wrote dazzlingly clever lyrics about down-home life, making fun of everyone's put-on sophistication along with his own. I'm the Brinkley Flash, he'd say. Brinkley plus Flash. The man who wooed Ella Fitzgerald with toenail clippers, he might have added. His worst maneuver became the very core of his identity. Folks were about to go crazy for him. They just didn't know it yet. Louis knew he was good, but the complete bedlam he saw on his first tour caught him unprepared. From the stage in Houston, he watched intense jubilation explode through the audience. Louis Jordan and his Timpani Five spun and kicked their way through a high-voltage set.
6: Gal, don't you? Gal, don't you? What make your big head so hot, ma?
3: Black couples, white couples, and Mexican couples stormed the dance floor, twirling and swinging, mixing so fast he couldn't tell color anymore. Louis loved it. The manager thought he had a riot on his hands, though. He saw all these mixed groups toasting each other and thought they were about to start smashing beer bottles. He had no choice but to close the dance floor. Louis gained such wide popularity and power over the next few years, he would demand unsegregated seating and dancing for his shows. Any promoter who wanted to make a withdrawal from this cash machine would abide. 3 nights from Houston in New Orleans, Louis' show at the Rhythm Club looked like a cross between a wild drunken orgy and a Wild West ballroom brawl. Fans' response to Louis on the road forecast a chain of hit records. G.I. Jive and the crossover smash, Is You Is or Is You Ain't My Baby, which made the top 3 in pop, R&B, and country western sales.
7: Is you is or is you ain't my baby.
3: His most distinctive numbers drew from the small town kid poorly comprehending city life, like the time he fell in love with a drag queen and didn't know it. His energy and brilliance had no limit. Of the 12 singles Louis released in 1946, none charted lower than number 3. Fans loved the new style. The small band sounded like a revolution after decades of big band music. The Brinkley Flash hit the entertainment world like a big bang. The universe before Louis, where big bands ruled, gave way to the universe after Louis of superstar personalities. Critics came along much later to label Louis a novelty, but the real geniuses of American music know the truth. Louis was an original. Chuck Berry, Fats Domino, B.B. King, James Brown, and Ray Charles go back to one place. They all could tell you where they were the first time they saw Louis Jordan. They all knew from that moment what they wanted to be. And of course, the format Louis Jordan developed, a lead singer with a four-piece band, was emulated thousands of times in rock and roll after he made it popular. But no matter how bright the Brinkley flash shined, he never forgot that slap across the face. Though Chick Webb didn't survive to see Louis conquer, the Flash did reunite with his old flame from the big

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2: We're back, and if you just tuned in, we're hanging out with the incredible jazz stylist, J.D. Warren and the Rudiment.
4: Yes, sir. Incredible is one of the accurate words to be used to describe Jeremy and Darrell and J.D. Warren and the Rudiment and their sound, man. I'll tell you one thing, in listening back to the audio from the show, man, one thing that really struck me, I'm listening to the drum track, and they're playing jazz and singing jazz, but they're incorporating, he's got a track, you know, drum tracks going, which is kind of a modern thing, and a lot of times, usually in a show, especially in hip-hop music production, you do have drum tracks rolling along with live music instrumentation, so I thought that was a beautiful update to some jazz music, man, and having modern music technology elements as a part of the show, man, and yet they're still delivering what's true to the art form.
2: They've got flow, too. You can hear that hip-hop right on top of that. That's like the icing on the cake when, you know, I spoke with Jeremy about why they incorporate that spoken word element into their music. And he says, you know, he wants it to be relevant to everybody, that anyone who comes and sees them play, that they'll walk away with at least something that woke them up and said, all right, now that's my style of stuff right there. It's an incredible mix and blend that they've been able to accomplish.
4: Yes, sir, man. I definitely wish Jeremy and Demerrill much success as they continue doing the work and their feel. And I know you guys talked about in the interview, Jeremy's pretty clear on his vision for his music and for the music he is proud to play, but he's got some real training. He's got some college training in jazz. I know you're going to get into that with the interview, but I did want to let the audiences know now that, I mean, he went to the University of Memphis, I think, on a full jazz scholarship, and that contributed greatly to his success today. Right?
2: Yes, he's originally from Little Rock, Arkansas, which when I think about the Memphis sound and how it travels, you know, of course, people know I think that Memphis is like the center of the universe, so
4: it is.
2: Yeah, okay. As long as you agree with me, and if you are listening from elsewhere out on planet Memphis, wherever that may be, from Paris to Italy to Australia and all back around, that's planet Memphis there. So Little Rock certainly is just up the road. And when you think of these towns that have grown in the wake of Memphis's leadership as a hub in the South, I think of cities like Little Rock, like Birmingham, like Jackson, Mississippi. And, of course, they have their own thing. I want to give them credit for having their own thing. But a lot of our musicians have created outposts in some of these places, and a lot of people from those kind of feeder cities have come to Memphis on their journey and their path to elsewhere. And so I'm proud to think of someone like a Jeremy Warren, like a Mulgrew Miller, like a Jason Isbell, that have come to Memphis for college and have created their own musical legacy that is a shining, shining example of what you can do beyond your education at the University of Memphis, but also is a bit of a testament and a small nugget of that alumni resource network.
4: Yeah, man, great point. And I think it's important that we do highlight that when we're talking about music, because we're talking about Memphis music, if you are an up-and-coming artist or have an interest or you pursue anything in music, man, the city of Memphis, excuse me, the planet of Memphis has so much to offer that it is vital to the budding musicians. So like you just mentioned, we've got a university here in the University of Memphis that's got the Rudy E. Scheidt School of Music. That is, I mean, I dare use the word, seems like it's churning out a high-level talent, award-winning talent. And I don't think J.D. Warren and the Rudiment are any different. If he's not already awarded, he's well on his way. And that'll be another feather in the planet of Memphis's cap as well as the University of Memphis. But that is what we seek to do here at Beale Street Caravan, just kind of shine the light on the culture of this city. It's not accidentally that so much great musical talent is coming from here. There is a live music infrastructure here. There is a music education infrastructure here, and we're always working on those things. And Beale Street Caravan is definitely glad to be a part of that infrastructure, and we're going to do everything we can to keep shining light on artists just like J.D. Warren and Jermell, man.
2: So many of those music programs are incredible, and also the music business program at the University of Memphis there. And it's amazing to see how much of their exuberance and their love for not just music, but music business and music industry has great implications and ripple effects throughout our community, on the stage, in the studio, and on paper and legislation with Grammy U and some of those other programs that engage young people in those positions to be able to not only use their voice from a performance standpoint, but to use their voice to be advocates for artists elsewhere. So I think that's incredible, and we're excited that we can have people to point to like Jeremy and Dermell when we talk about that experience.
4: Excellent point, JB. And speaking of Jeremy and Dermell, why don't we get right back to some music? Let's go right back to the green room at Crosstown Arts for more music from J.D. Warren and the Rudiment.

0: Y'all give it up for everybody. Everybody.
1: We're here on Bill Street Caravan with J.D. Warren and The Rudiment. Jeremy and Dermel, how are y'all doing?
2: Doing good.
3: Doing pretty good. Pretty good.
1: Wonderful. Well, we are so excited to feature y'all because, you know, we do a lot based on the Memphis sound and the music of the region. And y'all have been incredible guests to Memphis from way out over in New York City. Jeremy, yeah, tell me about your side of that story.
2: I grew up in Little Rock, Arkansas. I moved to Memphis in, after I graduated high school in 2003. I was a student at the University of Memphis. Playing around town a lot. I hooked up with Dennis Adams, and I played the sax on Sundays for a few years. And they started the Jazz at the Blue. I don't know if the Blue was still there in the Westin, but we were doing that every Saturday night. He asked me if I wanted my own night. I was like, sure. They started with just a trio. I was dating Dermel at the time when I met her at church. I just had a trio, keys, bass, and drums. And one day I asked her to sing, and everybody loved her singing. So I was like, okay, let's keep it going with this. And so that's where it all started. And so once I finished at University of Memphis, I wanted to go get my master's at New York University. So that's how I moved here to New York, and I moved here in 2013. And so we kind of continued what we started on Beale Street all those years ago. We continue to hear in New York City.
1: How was it hitting the ground running? You know, for one, it ain't necessarily easy to live and work in Memphis, but I can only imagine the adjustment of just doing life stuff in a new city, in the big city, but also being able to make sure once you got your life stuff handled that you can get back to your passion.

0: And it's like, okay, you're good. And if you're good, you could come in and take my gig. So I'm going to try to ice you so that you don't make it. So it was kind of like that dog eat dog world type dynamic when we first moved. But it was just a matter of one person giving us an opportunity. And Jeremy was here for about a few months before I moved because we were engaged at this point. But I was still looking for a job, and I didn't want to move with my children without having a job in place. So I took the job, and I moved January of 2014. He moved, I think, August of 2013, and I came January of 2014. And on my first day here, we went to a show at the Red Rooster. And I asked the guy, you know, hey, do you let people sit in? Because they were good, and we were having a good time. And he said, no, sorry, this is more of a show. It's not a jam session. He said, but maybe you could come back another time. And I said, okay. And then he didn't at first let Jeremy play drums, but he did let me sing. And when he let me sing, he added me to his band. And by adding me to his band, he eventually needed a drummer, and then that's how Jeremy got in the fold. And then from there, things just took off because we were playing with a lot of different musicians.
1: Well, what's next for you individually and as a group?
0: I always like doing different things. I'm still doing a what they call Hope Rising Gospel Celebration that's in the park, where they give food to the homeless, clothes, things of that nature. It's a community event, but then we're giving hope to the community by spreading cheer and singing gospel tunes and having exhortation and things of that nature. I do that every year. This is my third or fourth year doing it, and I really enjoy it. It's a really beautiful event. I am just, I guess, looking to, I'm always moving and busy. So I thank God that I'm busy. and they're always with different people. We have a guy here, a promoter here named Gregory Burris. He does a lot of different events, a lot of festivals. We just did a festival with him in the park. And then we have a couple more coming up with him. And so he keeps us booked and busy. So just doing a little things here or there, just being grateful that we have worked.
1: We're excited to be cheering you on, Jeremy and Jermell. Thank you so much for being on the District Caravan, and we're wishing you all the best of luck, and thanks for putting on and representing Memphis.
0: Absolutely. We have to do that everywhere we go.
1: Come on now. All right. Well, we'll talk to y'all soon.
0: All right. Thank you.
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0: That was J.D. 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

Twilight by Wynton Marsalis from his self-titled 1982 debut album, Open the Show. Then we heard Searching from Danish pianist Soren Beebe. And singer Dinah Washington closed the set with a live version of Blue Skies, a song written by Irving Berlin for the 1926 musical Betsy. Up next, Charlie Parker with Barbados.

That was pianist Bill Evans with How Deep Is the Ocean, which is about 12,000 feet on average, with the depth of the Mariana Trench about three times that. Barbados by Charlie Parker opened the set. Miles Davis had replaced Dizzy Gillespie as part of his quintet by then. Following that was Wiggling by Freddie Redd with Jackie McLean on sax, from his soundtrack to the movie The Connection. And penultimately, singer Dee Dee Bridgewater did What a Little Moonlight Can Do. Up next, Chilean saxophonist Melissa Aldana with Elsewhere.

Chilean saxophonist Melissa Aldana began the last set of the hour with Elsewhere. Then Bahrainian trumpeter Yaz Ament did Conciliation from her 2011 album Finding My Way Home. And singer Jimmy Scott performed Day by Day to end the hour. Don't touch that dial. We'll be right back with more Jazz Out after we pause for station identification.

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Hold It from saxophonist Chris Potter began the second hour, followed by bassist Noam Weissenberg playing Melody for Ido, then singer Nora Jones, backed up by the Peter Malik Group, did New York City, and the band Enemy ended the set with Close Up. Go Go Penguin is next with Totem.

That was Pat Metheny on the title track to his album American Garage. Before that, we heard Quiet Sunny Ice from flutist Ludwig Nissenberg, featuring vocalist Elanoa. Preceding that was bassist Miroslav Vitas doing Mirobop, and Go-Go Penguin did Totem to start the set. Our final set of the hour has Weather Report, Elephant Nine, and begins with Jethro Tull. Here's Living in the Past.

That was Madagascar by Weather Report. Jethro Tull began the set with Living in the Past, and in the middle was the Norwegian progressive neo-psychedelic band Elephant Nine performing their song Chasing the Hidden. I've got to do the FCC thing, but stay tuned. There's more jazz out on the other side.

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It's Jazz Hot Hour 3, and I'm still me, Andy B. Time to hit the brakes and hear a solid hour of music free of interruption. We'll hear from the likes of Lyle Mays, Nala Sinephro, and Joy Guidry, just to name a few. There are 15 different tracks in this final hour. The only vocals are on the fourth track, and they're in Persian by singer Simin Samawati of the band Siminology. To start our solid hour of music, here's the Finnish pianist Eero Rantala with One More Waltz from Michelle Petrucciani.

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1: Live from NPR News in Washington, I'm Dan Ronan. Two media organizations are suing President Trump over his subscription service offering early access to his Truth Social post. NPR's Bobby Allen reports the suit claims the service violates the First Amendment, and they want a court to block it.
2: The Intercept and the Freedom of the Press Foundation are suing Trump and White House officials, alleging that the service known as Truth API is illegal. For up to $100,000 a month, the offering provides banks and other investors with faster access to Trump's often market-moving social media posts, where the president makes announcements about economic policy, the war in Iran, and other matters. Trump media officials say so far 10 customers have signed up. The suit claims the service is, quote, extraordinary, corrupt, and unconstitutional. The suit argues selling early access to the president's posts violates the First Amendment's guarantee of equal public access to the president's statements. Trump's media company said monetizing social media data is not unusual, adding that the president created the platform as a, quote, uncancelable haven for free speech. Bobby Allen, NPR News.
1: Some agents at the Immigration and Customs Enforcement Agency will be getting new gloves to wear in the field. The gloves can deliver a 380-volt electric shock to people that agents are attempting to detain. The agency says it plans to spend $20 million to outfit officers, which the Department of Homeland Security called de-escalation devices. NPR's Meg Anderson explains how they work.
3: They shock you. So it looks just like a black glove, but it's got a little button on the wrist. And when that glows blue, it's activated and delivers an electric shock when it touches skin. It's sort of like a taser, except there are no prongs that come out and break the skin. But it is clearly painful.
4: Yeah.
3: The Instagram page for Compliant Technologies is filled with videos of police officers being subjected to the glove in demonstrations. Most of them grimace or yell and fall to the ground.
1: Primary results are further shaping the party dynamics as we get closer to the November midterm elections. Susan Bentz from member station WUWM reports a moderate won the Democratic primary for Wisconsin governor.
5: David Crowley beamed as he addressed reporters after a nail-biting win in the primary contest. Until the final hours, it looked like Representative Francesca Hong, who was leading in the polls, would be victorious.
6: Her campaign reminded people across Wisconsin that there are no long shots when it comes to believing in a better future and fighting to expand opportunities to every family. That kind of passion, it strengthens our democracy. And I look forward to earning their support.
5: Crowley will need broad support as he takes on Trump-backed Congressman Tom Tiffany in the general election. For NPR News, I'm Susan Bentz in Milwaukee.
1: At least 250 people are now reported dead from Monday's earthquake in Columbia. This is NPR. Republican Ohio Congressman Max Miller Wednesday was sued by his ex-wife, Emily Moreno. The Cleveland law firm representing Moreno said it filed the suit on behalf of the couple's two-year-old daughter. It alleges Miller and his lawyer published on the Internet an unredacted nude photo of the child. Miller is in a tight re-election bid in his suburban congressional district outside of Cleveland. His ex-wife is the daughter of Ohio Senator Bernie Moreno, who has called for his former son-in-law to resign from Congress. Emily Moreno has alleged that during the marriage, Miller was repeatedly abusive to her. He denies those charges. A growing number of Canadians are calling for Ottawa to expel U.S. Ambassador Pete Hoekstra. As Dan Karpinchuk reports, an online petition says the ambassador made statements that undermined the U.S.-Canada diplomatic relationship.
4: The woman behind the petition, Lee Walker of Calgary, says the response has been far beyond what she expected. On Tuesday, it had 30,000 signatures. By Wednesday, that number had jumped to 70,000. The petition says Hoekstra should be declared persona non grata and should be expelled. Walker says Hoekstra has repeated President Trump's rhetoric about annexing Canada and has criticized Canadian politicians who have responded to tariffs by discouraging travel to the U.S. and supporting a ban on American alcohol. Walker says the response shows many Canadians are uncomfortable with how Hoekstra has acted. The petition will be presented in the Canadian Parliament this fall by Green Party leader Elizabeth May. For NPR News, I'm Dan Karpinchuk in Toronto.
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the audience letting the music breathe for just a second before they start their applause. That was an audience in Tallinn at the Estonia Concert Hall. May 15th of this year, the Estonia National Symphony Orchestra performed Symphony No. 3 by Johannes Brahms. And it's our global encore recording. Every week around this time, we travel around the world to hear live music with our global encore. I'm Jalene Kahn. It's always great to sit in the audience with you. Thanks a lot for being here. Here's some piano music by Fanny Mendelssohn, performed by Liana Serbescu.

0: Music by Fanny Mendelssohn, performed by pianist Liana Serbescu, who was born in Romania in the 1930s. In the 70s, she left communist Romania and eventually settled in the Netherlands. Romania saw this as an illegal emigration, so all her recordings were deleted from Romanian radio and TV archives. Her name no longer appears in publications, in Romania at least, but outside her home country, she's remembered well for her contribution to promoting music written by female composers.
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2: Hi, this is Kermit Poling. 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
0: This piece of music is inspired by a poem, the poem all about the dream and the ache for love, Claude Debussy's Petite Suite.

0: Claude Debussy originally wrote his Petite Suite for piano duet, and the orchestral version was created by Debussy's colleague about 20 years later. So that version that we just heard is not really at all what Debussy composed, but kind of a translation. Debussy's Petite Suite, performed by the Lyon National Orchestra with conductor Euan Markle on Music Through the Night. I'm Jalene Kahn. It's great to have your company. I hope you're doing well tonight.
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4: Live from NPR News in Washington, I'm Dan Roman. New York State is kicking in over $7 million to help provide immigration lawyers to 1,400 unaccompanied migrant children. This comes after a lapse in federal funding. From member station WNYC, Aria Sundrum reports.
5: Governor Kathy Hochul announced the $7.25 million in new funding at a press conference in Manhattan.
6: When we lose sight of our shared responsibility to protect God's children here on earth, as human beings, as parents, do we lose part of who we are?
5: The new state funding is intended to help fill a gap created when the Trump administration allowed a federal contract that funded lawyers for unaccompanied migrant children to briefly lapse at the end of last month. That agreement provided immigration lawyers to over 24,000 migrant children across the country. For NPR News, I'm Aria Sundaram in New York.
4: An attack on a cargo ship by Yemen's Iranian-backed Houthi rebels killed six people on the Red Sea. NPR's Hadil Al-Shashi reports it's a key route that connects the Indian Ocean and the Mediterranean Sea.
7: Yemen's Ministry of Transportation said in a statement that the ship was carrying food supplies and moving through the Bab el-Mandeb Strait. The ministry said that four crew members were killed when a fire broke out on board. The Yemeni Coast Guard said that two members of the Yemeni Armed Forces were also killed during a rescue operation when the Houthis launched a second missile attack. The Houthi military arm released a statement claiming that the ship was carrying Saudi military equipment. The rebels have been targeting Saudi ships transiting the Bab el-Mandeb Strait, which connects the Red Sea to the Indian Ocean of Aden. Hadil Al-Shalchi, NPR News, Van, Turkey.
4: In France, Italy, and Spain, some 92 million people are sweltering in temperatures exceeding 95 degrees Fahrenheit in cities largely without air conditioning. NPR's Eleanor Beardsley reports.
8: Some 300 million people, more than half Europe's population, will see intense temperatures this week. The latest blast of extreme heat comes just a week after France and Spain faced some of the worst wildfires they've ever dealt with. The fires were brought on by the heat and intense drought, which has led to water restrictions across nearly 70% of French territory. French officials spoke of a historic and critical drought affecting the country's rivers and also nuclear capacity. Europe is warming twice as fast as any other continent due to atmospheric and oceanic currents and the fact that it borders the Arctic, where glaciers are melting to leave bare land that absorbs instead of reflecting sunlight. Eleanor Beardsley, NPR News, Paris.
4: AAA says gasoline and diesel prices increased Wednesday. A gallon of unleaded increased 2 cents to $4.03. Diesel climbed 3 cents to $5.35 a gallon. This is NPR News. This week, an outbreak of Ebola in eastern Congo hit a grim milestone. It has killed more than 2,000 people since February. The World Health Organization says the outbreak is now the fastest ever recorded. It's on pace to eclipse an outbreak that killed 11,000 West Africaners a decade ago. NPR's Dewey Bruskerin reports.
9: The outbreak in Congo is being driven by a strain of Ebola with no approved vaccine or treatment. Instead, patients are given supportive care. Almost half have died. World Health Organization Director General Tedros Adhanom Ghebreyesus said more than half of Ebola deaths are occurring outside of designated treatment units.
10: That tells us there are chains of transmission we don't know about. And until we know about and break every chain of transmission, we will not stop the outbreak.
9: The WHO says it's tripling the number of beds available, training thousands of community health workers, and recommending that vaccines for older strains of Ebola be tested as a stopgap measure. Trials for updated vaccines are underway. Dewey Bruskerin, NPR News, Washington.
4: The town of Marion, Kansas has agreed to pay a now retired reporter $850,000 to settle her federal lawsuit over a 2023 police raid at a newspaper where she worked. Journalist Phyllis Zorn said in her lawsuit that the raid violated press freedom and was an unreasonable search by law enforcement efforts in that community. This is NPR News from Washington.
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0: Fantasy for Harp by Camille Saint-Saëns, performed by harpist Marion Hoffman on Music Through the Night. Coming up, we'll hear a piece of music by Richard Strauss, inspired by Richard Wagner. That's in about a half an hour.
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0: Next, we'll hear music by one of the most respected 18th century composers, one of the most respected, but not one of the most well-remembered. Pavel Vernitsky was Moravian by birth, and he moved to Vienna, like most aspiring musicians did at the time. There, he found quick success and was a composer who was known for writing operas, chamber music, and symphonies. But today, his music is overshadowed by his contemporaries like Haydn, Mozart, and Beethoven. Here's a symphony by Vernitsky, performed by the Dvorak Chamber Orchestra.

A symphony by 18th century composer Pavel Vernitsky. Bohumil Gregor conducted the Dvorak Chamber Orchestra on Music Through the Night. Richard Strauss and his father, also a musician, did not see eye to eye when it came to Richard Wagner. Younger Strauss was a fan. Father detested music by Wagner. But a young Richard Strauss found Wagner's music to be really inspirational. And when he came across music by Wagner about Don Juan, Strauss probably drew from his own experiences, because Don Juan is also a character who had some disagreements with his father.

0: Conductor James DePriest and the Oregon Symphony with Don Juan by Richard Strauss on Music Through the Night.
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5: Live from NPR News in Washington, I'm Dan Ronan. Officials in Texas say two people are dead following a military helicopter crash in central Texas Wednesday. From member station KUT in Austin, Gabriel Vasquez, NARA reports.
6: The Bell County Sheriff's Office says the Apache attack helicopter crashed around 1:30 p.m. local time and started a fire, which has since been contained. The crew members were later pronounced dead at 2:30 p.m., according to the Sheriff's Office. The aircraft was based in Fort Hood. It's unclear what led to the crash. Military responders, local fire and police departments, and the Texas Department of Public Safety all responded to the incident. Fort Hood's Criminal Investigations Division and the Bell County Sheriff's Office are now investigating. For NPR News, I'm Gabriel Velasquez Neira in Austin.
5: Attorney General Todd Blanche has announced charges of fraud against a former employee of the Southern Poverty Law Center. Troy Public Radio's Kyle Gassid reports the employee claims she's being unfairly targeted by the Trump administration.
7: Heidi Byrick spent over 20 years at the SPLC. While she was there, Blanche says she funneled donor money through shell companies to informants who were embedded with neo-Nazi and white supremacist groups.
8: I believe she was part of the effort to open bank accounts and completely fictitious companies' names and make payments that to individuals for reasons that were not accurate as described.
7: The court filing also claims Byrick was romantically linked to an informant that received over $1 million. Byrick's attorney says she willingly came to court on Wednesday to fight the charges and points to her record of work to dismantle hate groups and her testimony in Congress's investigation of January 6th. For NPR News, I'm Kyle Gassett in Montgomery, Alabama.
5: A new UN report shows that Israeli settler attacks on Palestinians in the West Bank are at a record level, but many Palestinians continue to work at Israeli settlements and factories. NPR's Frank Langfitt reports.
9: Many Palestinian factory workers say they don't like working for any aspect of the Israeli occupation, but they say they have no other choice. The West Bank economy is so bad, Palestinians take jobs with Israelis because they pay so much more than jobs in their villages. Sucker is 29 and works in the cleaning department of a factory. He asked us not to use his last name out of concern for his job.
10: I'm forced to do this despite feeling humiliated, he tells me. I need to have work for my family.
9: Palestinian workers also told me that their Israeli bosses oppose settler attacks on Palestinians and mostly treat their Palestinian employees well. Frank Langford, NPR News, in the occupied West Bank.
5: A winning Powerball ticket is worth $1.4 billion. Wednesday night, it was sold at a convenience store in Quincy, Illinois, along the Mississippi River. This is NPR News. The death toll from Monday's powerful earthquake in Colombia has risen to at least 250. This as rescuers rush to try and find anyone alive under the rubble. In contrast, civilian-run websites are filled with thousands of posts of missing loved ones, leading to fears that the death toll will climb dramatically higher. NPR's Kerry Kahn reports.
11: One website lists more than 4,000 missing relatives. Meanwhile, dramatic rescues of people pulled alive from the rubble continue, like this scene late Wednesday afternoon at the site of a collapsed four-story building in the western Colombian city of Pereira. It was broadcast live on Caracol TV.
12: ¡Hay vida! ¡Hay vida!
11: A rescue worker hears a man buried under the rubble, then screams to the crowd digging through the shattered concrete, "There's life! There is life!" Cali, Colombia's mayor, where dozens of buildings collapse, says rescue teams continue to find signs of people alive as crews rush to save them. Kerry Kahn, NPR News, Rio de Janeiro.
5: When President Trump was secretly taken out of Turkey on a different military jet than Air Force One in July, it's because Israel had warned the U.S. of a possible Iranian attack. This according to a source who talked to NPR. Israel had intelligence of a possible threat against Trump and the firing of an Iranian missile towards the 747, and the information was shared with American officials. Trump said he was following the Secret Service instructions to go on a different plane. This is NPR.
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0: piece of music is used a lot as a contest piece for clarinet. Five Bagatelles by Gerald Finzi. We heard clarinetist Robert Plain and the Northern Sinfonia with conductor Howard Griffiths on Music Through the Night. It's great to have your company tonight. Thanks so much for being here. Coming up, we'll hear a piece of classical music that's also really popular if you have a certain appliance in your home. I'll explain more in 5 minutes.
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Adagietto from Georges Bizet's The Girl from Arles, Suite No. 1, performed by Orchestra of the Bastille with conductor Myung-Won Chung. Franz Schubert could have never guessed that this piece of music he wrote would be played not only by an ensemble, but by a washing machine. If you own a Samsung washing machine, the little ditty that it plays you to let you know your clothes are done was inspired by this piano quintet by Schubert called Trout.

0: the Cleveland Quartet and pianist John O'Connor and bassist James Vandermark, playing a piano quintet by Schubert called Trout.
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0: I'm Maria Hinojosa. This week on Latino USA, Flipping Texas, we follow two Democratic contenders trying to change the politics of the state. One of them is from South Texas and a Tejano superstar, Bobby Pulido. The other is Gina Hinojosa running to become the next governor.
1: The fate of the union depends on Texas right now.
0: That's this week on Latino USA. 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
3: Live from NPR News in Washington, I'm Dan Roner. Some agents at Immigration and Customs Enforcement will be getting new gloves to wear on the field. The gloves can deliver a 380-volt electric shock to people that the agents are attempting to detain. The agency says it plans to spend $20 million to outfit officers. The Department of Homeland Security calls the devices de-escalation devices. NPR's Meg Anderson explains how they work.
4: They shock you. So it looks just like a black glove, but it's got a little button on the wrist. And when that glows blue, it's activated and delivers an electric shock when it touches skin. It's sort of like a taser, except there are no prongs that come out and break the skin. But it is clearly painful.
5: Yeah.
4: The Instagram page for Compliant Technologies is filled with videos of police officers being subjected to the glove in demonstrations. Most of them grimace or yell and fall to the ground.
3: In Ohio, at least one person is dead this following severe storms and flooding in the rural community of Roseville. From member station WOSU, George Shilcock reports.
6: Ohio Governor Mike DeWine deployed the National Guard to southeast Ohio, where Roseville was almost completely cut off by floodwaters. In northeast Ohio, several prisoners were injured, including four severely, after being struck by lightning. In Columbus, 80-mile-an-hour winds damaged homes and ripped the roof off of a community center. Willard Rubel's camper was crushed by a tree 20 minutes after he decided to go to work on his day off.
7: I wasn't going to work, and then something told me just go on to work. If I wasn't going to work, it would probably kill me.
6: The storm knocked out power for over 100,000 American Electric Power customers, but the utility expects most to be restored by the end of the week. For NPR News, I'm George Shilcock in Columbus.
3: A growing number of Canadians are calling for Ottawa to expel the U.S. Ambassador Pete Hoekstra. Dan Karpinchuk reports an online petition says the ambassador has made statements that undermine the Canadian-U.S. diplomatic relationship.
8: The woman behind the petition, Lee Walker of Calgary, says the response has been far beyond what she expected. On Tuesday, it had 30,000 signatures. By Wednesday, that number had jumped to 70,000. The petition says Hoekstra should be declared persona non grata and should be expelled. Walker says Hoekstra has repeated President Trump's rhetoric about annexing Canada and has criticized Canadian politicians who have responded to tariffs by discouraging travel to the U.S. and supporting a ban on American alcohol. Walker says the response shows many Canadians are uncomfortable with how Hoekstra has acted. The petition will be presented in the Canadian Parliament this fall by Green Party leader Elizabeth May. For NPR News, I'm Dan Karpinchuk in Toronto.
3: The Los Angeles Lakers have been sold to a group involving Bob Iger, the former Disney CEO, and Jared Kushner, the price tag $12.5 billion. This is NPR. A grand jury has indicted Nick Reiner on murder charges in the killing of his parents, director, actor Rob Reiner and Michelle Singer Reiner. As NPR's Mandalit DeBlanco reports, he's pleaded not guilty.
9: The grand jury's newly unsealed indictment alleges that Nick Reiner was lying in wait before attacking his parents. On December 14th, the beloved Hollywood director, actor Rob Reiner, and producer, photographer Michelle Singer Reiner were found stabbed to death in their Brentwood home. Hours later, their youngest son was arrested and charged with murder. Since then, the 32-year-old has remained behind bars without bail. He entered a not guilty plea and is scheduled for a pretrial hearing in September. L.A. County District Attorney Nathan Hochman says the killing was, quote, a profound betrayal by someone who is loved and trusted by the very people he's accused of killing. Hochman said the new allegations mean if he's found guilty, Reiner could face the death penalty. prosecutors haven't yet decided whether to seek it. Mandalit Del Barco, NPR News, Los Angeles.
3: The town of Marion, Kansas has agreed to pay a now retired reporter $850,000 to settle her federal lawsuit. This over a 2023 police raid at the newspaper she worked. Journalist Phyllis Zorn said her lawsuit and the raid violated press freedom and was an unreasonable case of law enforcement search. Ted Decker, the CEO of Home Depot, is taking a temporary medical leave to deal with an undisclosed medical issue. The Atlanta-based company made the announcement on Wednesday. Several officials will lead the company in his absence. This is NPR.
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two elegiac melodies by Edvard Grieg. Vernon Henley conducted the Ulster Orchestra on Music Through the Night. Trumpeter Allison Balsam is a fierce advocate for music education. She says it's so important to expose kids to music early on and let them make music. Because when you make music, a child's mind is opened, and that can help them focus on other things. Our relationship with music is so primal, so deep, and we're only now beginning to realize how vital this relationship is. This is trumpeter Allison Balsam playing Bach's Trio Sonata No. 5 with a group of friends. It's her arrangement of this piece of music.

0: Bach's Trio Sonata No. 5. That was trumpeter Alison Balsam's arrangement. She played with friends violinist Alina Ibragimova, cellist Mark Caudill, and playing harpsichord was Alistair Ross on Music Through the Night. From Bach, we'll switch to Mozart, coming up in just a minute.
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oboist Gareth Hulse and friends playing an oboe quartet by Mozart on Music Through the Night. Next, we'll hear music by Giacomo Meyerbeer, one of the most significant opera composers of all time. From The Prophet, this is Ballet of the Skaters.

0: It took Giacomo Meyerbeer 10 years to finish The Prophet. We just heard Ballet of the Skaters from that opera. Mikhail Nesterowitz conducted the Barcelona Symphony Orchestra on Music Through the Night. I'm Jillian Kahn. Thanks a lot for being here and listening with me. It's great to have your company.
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2: In ancient woodlands across China and the U.S.
3: I think plants hold a quiet, unshakable power that politicos cannot touch.
2: For over 100 years, plant scientists have been practicing a special kind of politics, a special kind of soft power, botanical diplomacy. I'm Finn Aberdeen. As a journalist and producer, I've been focused on China for 20 years. And so this is a story about the ability of plants to bridge politics in unexpected ways that I think it's important we all hear.
4: Sorry if I'm getting a little teary-eyed, because I think it's just a tremendous help to humanity.
2: Join me across secretive Communist Party botanical gardens, ancient woodlands, and an explorer story about a plant at the root of U.S.-China collaboration. The Tree of Diplomacy from the World Service. The documentary is coming up after the news.
5: BBC News with Moira Alderson. The Israeli military says it's deploying in a number of houses in a Palestinian village in the occupied West Bank, where Israeli settlers have besieged two Palestinian families in their homes since Sunday. A member of one of the families has told the BBC that the IDF told them they had 30 minutes to gather their belongings and leave their homes. Dr. Mustafa Bourgouti is General Secretary of the Palestinian National Initiative.
6: It's very dangerous. You can imagine two houses besieged by terrorist settlers who were called terrorists even by the American ambassador to Israel. And they are terrorizing the families, trying to burn the houses as they have done to so many other houses. And the families are absolutely scared. And this is a new escalation of the settler terror.
5: The Russian President Vladimir Putin has made his first visit to the disputed Kuril Islands chain in the Pacific. Mr. Putin travelled to Iturup, one of four Russian-administered islands claimed by Japan after overseeing Russian Pacific Fleet exercises in the Far East. Kurumi Mori reports from Tokyo.
7: We just heard a short while ago from Prime Minister Sanae Takaichi. She was speaking to reporters at the Prime Minister's office, criticizing Putin's visit as absolutely unacceptable. She also said that it has made a mid to longer term relations with Russia more difficult. Apart from that, Japan can also find allies. The U.S. supports Japan's stance on the islands. And to Russia, that's been a threat as Moscow sees the U.S. presence, for example, on these islands, which is geographically very close to Russia, as a threat.
5: The Russian Nobel Peace Prize laureate and journalist Dmitry Muratov has told the BBC that Russia can destroy Ukraine but can't conquer it. In a candid interview, he said that however the war ended, it wouldn't be a triumph for Moscow. He added there could not be victory when two Slavic nations had ripped a million people to shreds. The award-winning journalist continues to speak out about the invasion of Ukraine despite a high risk of persecution from Russian authorities. Romania has begun completely shutting down its sole nuclear power station after water levels on the River Danube fell to a record low. The Cernavoda plant uses water from the river for cooling. It generates a fifth of Romania's electricity. It shut down its other reactor last month. Christian Bisoli is the Romanian Minister of Energy.
8: Într-adevăr, așa cum a fost anunțat public,
9: 48 hours ago, the procedures for closing Unit 2 at Cernavoda Safe began. Because the flow rate of the River Danube is too low to operate the cooling pumps, we estimate that around 11 a.m. it will be disconnected from the national energy system for a period of time until the hydrological conditions allow for a safe restart.
5: World News from the BBC. President Zelensky has said he spends every day trying to secure more interceptor missiles for Ukraine. Speaking to CNN, he urged the US to sell his country 5% of their stocks, which he said would save lives this winter in the face of Russian ballistic weapons. He said he was making a million phone calls trying to exchange things for missiles. A United Nations-backed multinational force fighting gangs in Haiti has begun its first major deployment outside the capital, Port-au-Prince. Camilla Mills has this report.
10: Sri Lankan troops have been sent to the central Artibonite region, where armed groups have expanded their control and carried out a series of deadly attacks. Artibonite is one of Haiti's most important agricultural areas, and growing insecurity there has disrupted communities already facing severe food shortages and displacement. The gang suppression force was authorized by the UN Security Council last year to replace an underfunded Kenyan-led mission which struggled to contain the gangs. The new force is intended to support Haitian police in retaking territory and improving security.
5: The first electric vehicle factory in Qatar is to be set up in order to build cars designed specifically for the intense heat of Gulf countries. JTA, a Qatari investment company, has signed a deal with the UK-based Watt Electric Vehicle Company to produce two new models, which are expected to be ready to manufacture in early 2028. A football match in Spain between Malaga and the English Premier League side Fulham has ended in bizarre fashion, with the Fulham players refusing to take part in a penalty shootout. The pre-season friendly had ended 2-2, but the Fulham manager then ordered his players off the pitch, saying they didn't have time for penalties as they had to catch their plane home. Malaga were declared the winners. That's the latest world news from the BBC.
2: May 2026. Inside the garden within a garden of China's elite party estate, Zhongnanhai, President Xi and President Trump are wrapping up a state visit between the two most powerful nations on Earth. The walled-off imperial garden compound, known as the Jinggu, is rarely open to foreign visitors. Lian Libai, intertwining Cyprus, have weathered the politics here for nearly 300 years. Roots stretch up, wrapping the two trunks together and binding them. Centuries-old trees, so wide that five people linked together can't touch hands around their trunks. President Xi gestures to the Lian Libai, pulling his fingers up towards one another to symbolize their coming together as he walks with President Trump.
11: All the trees here are around 200 to 300 years old. And the big one, just behind
12: me, 400
11: years old.
13: They live there
12: long. Just 1,000 years old.
11: And there are trees 1,000 years old.
13: Nice place. Nice place.
14: I like it.
15: We stayed to look at some of the old trees. The president was interested to learn all about that, including the Chinese roses, which we looked at. And I agreed to send the seeds for these roses to the president as a gift.
13: I love that. That's great.
2: What may seem like a simple photo op goes far deeper than that. These trees embody a soft power that's been kept alive between the two most powerful countries on Earth for decades. Botanical diplomacy.
16: I wake up every day and my focal point is plants. My colleagues across China, we wake up thinking the same things. We're just curious. And curiosity just transcends everything.
2: Welcome to the documentary from the BBC World Service. This is The Tree of Diplomacy. I'm Finn Aberdeen. As a journalist and as a producer, I've focused on China for two decades. And this is the story of boots-on-the-ground botany that's kept China and the US talking for over 100 years. The first science to reignite communication and help renew ties after the Cold War. And a collaboration that's borne political fruit in the form of trade deals, agricultural innovations, and even shared policy aims for tackling climate change. From the outside, relations between the two countries have been anything but straightforward.
17: China and the U.S. are spiraling deeper into a trade war.
18: Disagreement could even lead to conflict.
19: U.S. tariffs against China add up to 145%.
20: China has condemned the U.S. blockade.
21: China has a scheme to steal state secrets from the West.
22: Another one.
23: You see the buggy?
22: There, yeah, there. A lot of it's very common.
2: Far from conventional politics, in ancient forests like this one in China's Shennongjia and the woodlands of the Appalachia in the US, a special kind of dialogue has taken root.
22: It's a yellow flower. Right here.
24: Oh, yeah. Oh, oh.
25: The files are giant.
26: Yeah, that's the problem.
22: That one and this tree here?
26: Yeah.
22: Okay. There's a couple of them.
2: Groups like NACPEC, that's the North America-China Plant Exploration Consortium, are practicing something deceptively powerful. It's a scientific language and a form of soft power known as botanical diplomacy.
4: In fact, botany is the perfect example of that invisible college that has operated really below the political radar for centuries.
2: Dr. Caroline Wagner is an academic, policy analyst, and one of the world's leading scholars on international scientific collaboration.
4: It's a very long tradition. And it is a bit unique because it's a field science like archaeology or glaciology where you actually have to go there in order to advance the science.
2: It's a relationship that is far older than any of the headlines. The story of what would become NACPEC really began at the turn of the 20th century with the quest for the legendary dove tree, an elusive species shrouded in Chinese folklore, otherwise known as the ghost tree. At the turn of the 20th century, Imperial China was in a state of terminal decline as thousands of years of dynastic rule were drawing to a violent close. At the same time, aggressive Western expansion and economic hardships provoked the Boxer Rebellion in 1899, an anti-foreign, anti-imperialist uprising. Several thousand foreign troops, including Americans, marched on Beijing in response. In that same year of 1899, a young Englishman arrives in China. His name is Ernest Henry Wilson. He's 23 years old, he's newly engaged, and he's been sent by a London plant nursery with a single precise instruction: to find the dove tree.
3: Wilson is another name called Chinese Wilson.
2: Dr. Wang Kang is one of China's preeminent botanists. From his base at the Beijing Botanical Garden, he's been working with NACPEC since 2001, first as a young intern and now as one of the key Chinese coordinators for joint expeditions. He's seen the collaboration from both sides of the Pacific.
3: When he very young, he worked for Birmingham Botanic Garden and Kew. In 1899, the Vichy company tried to find a dove tree, Davidia. So that's the reason the young boy, 23 years old, before his marriage, he first time came to China. It's very difficult for him. He had to take a long trip to China to travel from UK to Hong Kong and take the ship to Vietnam. And from Vietnam, he traveled about half a year. But unfortunately, when he followed the information to find the tree was cut by the local people. So he was very disappointed about this, but he's lucky. A couple months later, he found another tree and got enough fruits, means seeds, and shipped them back.
0: Well, right this moment, we are on top of Bussey Hill in the middle of the Arnold Arboretum.
2: Michael Dosman, keeper of the living collections at Harvard University's Arnold Arboretum. He's an Indiana Jones-esque plant explorer leading on NACPEC missions from the U.S. side of the relationship.
0: We are in a very special garden area known as the Explorer's Garden. Right now, my hands are resting on a dove tree, a Davidia involucrata. It's just a gorgeous sight to behold.
2: The tree Michael Dosman is touching is descended directly from seeds Wilson brought back from China over 120 years ago.
1: On May 19th, when collecting near the hamlet of Taiwan, distant some 5 days southwest of Yichang, I suddenly happened upon a Davidia tree in full flower. It was about 50 feet tall, in outline pyramidal, and with its wealth of blossoms was more beautiful than words can portray. The distinctive beauty of the Davidia is in its flowers. They are pendulous on fairly long stalks, and when stirred by the slightest breeze, they resemble huge butterflies or small doves hovering amongst the trees.
2: Wilson would make 5 expeditions to China in total. When he joined the Arnold Arboretum, he became keeper of the living collections, the title Michael now holds himself.
0: It's an honor to bear the same job description, but Wilson could never be repeated. He's just an incredible botanist and horticulturist and photographer. And so if I could be 1% of what he was, that would be an honor.
2: Wilson's early expeditions to China established a botanical relationship between East and West that endured to the present day. But he wasn't working in isolation. Even as he explored, Chinese botanists were developing their own ties across the Pacific. One of the most significant was Hu Xianzu. Born in 1894, Hu received his doctorate from Harvard and trained in part at the Arnold Arboretum itself. He went home and became a founding figure of modern Chinese botany. And in the 1940s, he did something that would echo through botanical history for the next 80 years.
16: The only thing we knew about the Dawn Redwood was that it was extinct.
2: Ned Friedman is the current director of the Arnold Arboretum.
16: We thought all we have is a record in the rocks, fossils that are millions of years old. And then word starts to leak out from this very small, remote part of Hubei that perhaps the thing that we thought was extinct is actually alive and well, truly a living fossil.
2: Ned's alluding to the giant Dawn Redwood, a tree then thought to be long extinct. It was like discovering a dinosaur that still walks the earth.
0: One of our alums, Hu Xianzu, who actually 100 years ago received his doctorate from Harvard University, from the Arnold Arboretum in botany, is one of the founding botanists in China.
2: Michael Dosman.
0: He made the link that this plant found as a fossil and given a name was actually living and breathing there in central China. So it was a celebration of botany across East and West.
16: Those seeds were collected in the fall of 1947. So the thing that makes this tree sort of emotionally resonant is to think that all you could know of this tree was by cracking open a rock, and now you get to see it alive. And it still sends chills down my spine to be standing next to this wonderful tree.
2: The Don Redwood seeds arrived in Boston in January 1948, while civil war was still raging in China. The tree Ned Friedman is standing beside, six enormous trunks ascending to the sky, grew from one of those first seeds, germinated in a greenhouse in the spring of 1948. It could live another 500 years. And it's a monument to a scientific relationship that's outlasted every political storm it's been subjected to. There's also a rather surprising reason why Chinese trees like this one can take root so easily in US soil.
3: Between China and the eastern United States, they share many plants because millions of years ago, eastern China and eastern North America was part of the one big connected temperate forest. They stayed together, living together. You can use the plants to prove the two continents combined together.
2: This shared botanical history explains so much about why this relationship has been able to endure for so many years.
0: I'll chime in on this one.
2: Michael Dosman, keeper of the living collections at the Arnold Arboretum.
0: Eastern North America and Eastern Asia have this incredible shared evolutionary history. There have been plants that evolved in, let's say, Eastern Asia, maples, for instance, or viburnums, and shrubs that you might find in your gardens. And then over millions of years, these plants, you know, radiated.
2: What Michael means here is that a long time ago, the Eastern United States and China were actually joined as part of the same huge landmass by a giant land bridge. This eventually became submerged as the glaciers melted. But before it did, plants and animals freely crossed between what are now the US and China. Incredibly, this means that the eastern United States has a startling amount in common, botanically, with China, almost more than it does with the western United States. This geographical phenomenon means that the two countries have a surprising connection when it comes to food, agriculture, and the environment.
6: To help facilitate political dialogue around peace in a time of war, to avoid political fear, one has to pick topics that are easier to talk about.
2: John Kent is co-founder of the Global Supply Chain Diplomacy Initiative, which identifies areas where scientists have established mutual interest and cooperation and builds trade opportunities on the back of them.
6: So agriculture and food are topics that humanity cares about, no matter what country or what part of a country that you're in, you need food. And so it makes a non-controversial, apolitical supply chain to work on.
4: Really, a lot of the scientific relationships are really not visible to the political system.
2: Dr. Caroline Wagner also sits on the National Academy's subcommittee on U.S.-China scientific engagement.
4: NACPEC is the perfect example of invisibility, right? Foreign ministries don't even know it's there, governing and helping botany.
2: NACPEC, the North America-China Plant Exploration Consortium, was formally established in 1991. It's a network of botanical gardens and universities committed to studying, documenting, and conserving the plant biodiversity of China. It survived trade wars, diplomatic crises, and a global pandemic, and six different US administrations and counting. Part of that success comes from its stable funding, which is entirely outside of politics. Today, it relies on a network of US and Chinese gardens, private benefactors, and conservation funds. But the collaboration goes back much further. One of the first scientific agreements between the two nations was signed almost half a century ago.
4: The 1979 U.S.-China Bilateral in Science and Technology. That agreement was actually pushed initially by Secretary Henry Kissinger, who saw science as a low-conflict area where agreements could be made and that perhaps out of that, other kinds of political relationships might develop.
2: The necessity to physically travel, to work in the soil of another country, creates something that policy agreements and diplomatic cables on their own cannot.
4: Studies show this over and over again, that these trusting scientific relationships endure and are persistent across many difficulties.
2: Dr. Caroline Wagner.
4: People who go into science are usually very much driven by a desire to know and to find something new. And to the extent that they can connect with others with similar interests, those relationships can persist in the face of many different kinds of challenges.
2: Even as political tensions have ratcheted up and many fields have seen collaboration wither, the relationships already established, rooted in years of face-to-face work, have largely held.
4: Even with the geopolitical storms above, the collaborations continue on below. And we see that even through the Cold War, through many aspects of U.S.-China. Botanical is one of the great examples of that.
2: To understand what Caroline Wagner means by trust built in the field, you have to go out there with the people who build it.
7: So in 2025, we did a trip to China.
2: Miles Schwartzaks is NACPEC's current chair.
7: And as part of that group, we were working with our partners at Zhejiang University. We were in the field with graduate students, and this was some of their first opportunities to see some of the areas we were exploring.
8: Hey there, I'm Zhang Xuteng. I'm a graduate student from Zhejiang University, and I'm very glad to meet all of that. And I hope I can go to America. Yeah, thank you all. I'll remember you all.
9: This is Pan Li from Zhejiang University. It's great to know new friends and make new connections. I hope that in the future we can have more collaboration together.
0: In 2017, when we were in China, in Pingwu, we saw one of the largest katsura trees. You couldn't even get three people, four people, five people to stand around it. It was so large. What was fascinating, though, is that Ernest Wilson in 1910 saw the exact same tree. He collected seeds from the exact same tree. He photographed the exact same tree. And to be able to visit a plant that Wilson had visited, collect seeds, herbarium specimens, and photographs of the same plant, that stands out as one of the most meaningful in my botanical career. It was awe-inspiring.
2: In Zhongnanhai, back by the ancient Lianlibai cypresses and the rose seeds. Those who study Chinese political rhetoric noted something significant. For years, President Xi has used nautical imagery to describe the relationship between China and the US. A ship atop stormy waters, charting its own course. But here, in the botanical gardens, he's reaching for something different.
16: One leader says, these are very beautiful roses. That's not a political statement. And all of a sudden, you've gotten out of that. And then the other person says, well, let me share.

0: share them with you. That's a narrative. And I think that comes back to, you know, why plants have gone around the world. They become political acts in the sense that they are a representation of a country, but they're acts of generosity. They are the sharing of beauty.
1: I'm thinking the plants are like a teacher in our life. When you do some research on plants or collecting trip in the forest, you can learn a lot from the plants.
0: So whether the world was crumbling around them, whether the world was going to change and it would change, there is, again, this perfect blend of joy and connection, serenity, this plant that grounds it all.
2: When scientists work together, when they find something new and they share it with the world, they want to share it. So to me, I can't imagine that we would want to find ways to quash it, right? When it's given us so much, especially in botany, look at all the green revolution, the yellow rice, the research that has come about that's increased and improved productivity of crops, that have improved the health content of plants, the ability of plants to help heal. All of these factors and features are just so important. And sorry if I'm getting a little teary-eyed, because I think it's just, I mean, it's a tremendous help to humanity. So I think that it will continue. I think there's so many people that want it to continue.
3: 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The producer was Jacob Dabb. Sound design was by Rowan Bishop. And the executive producer was Alex Baxter. Special thanks to Madeline Schill, the archivist with NACPEC.
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9: BBC News with Moira Alderson. The Israeli military says it's deploying in a number of houses in a Palestinian village in the occupied West Bank, where Israeli settlers have besieged two Palestinian families in their homes since Sunday. The US ambassador to Israel has described the settlers as terrorists. Vladimir Putin has made his first visit to the disputed Kuril Islands in the Pacific. They're claimed by Japan, but have been under Russian control since the end of the Second World War. Japan's Prime Minister, Sanae Takaichi, has called the move unacceptable. UN figures show the number of civilians killed in Ukraine in July rose to the highest level since the first months of the Russian invasion. The figures come as President Zelensky says he's spending every day trying to secure more interceptor missiles. Romania has begun completely shutting down its sole nuclear power station after water levels on the River Danube fell to a record low. The Cernavoda plant uses water from the river for cooling. It generates a fifth of Romania's electricity. A United Nations-backed multinational force fighting criminal gangs in Haiti has expanded its operations beyond the capital for the first time. Sri Lankan troops have been deployed to Artibonite, a region where armed groups have seized territory. The first electric vehicle factory in Qatar is to be set up in order to build cars designed specifically for the intense heat of Gulf countries. The first models are expected to be produced in 2028. And a pre-season football match in Spain between Malaga and the English Premier League side Fulham has ended in bizarre fashion, with the Fulham players refusing to take part in a penalty shootout. Their manager said they didn't have time for penalties as they had to catch their plane home. The match had ended 2-2. Malaga were declared the winners. BBC News.
10: Hello, this is Health Check from the BBC and I'm Claudia Hammond here for the next half an hour with a roundup of the latest medical stories. It is 3 months since the Ebola outbreak began in the Democratic Republic of the Congo and cases have risen above 4,000, making it the largest outbreak in the country's history. And we'll hear what's happening on the ground in a moment. And to help me today, I have global health journalist Andrew Green in Berlin in Germany. How are you, Andrew?
11: Doing well, thanks.
10: And what do you have for us today?
11: So I'm actually just back from Brazil, where I was attending the International AIDS Conference. And then I also have a fascinating story on the emergence of red meat allergies.
10: And we'll hear from the Chilean volunteers comforting babies in hospital and children in care to help them with their emotional development. But we're starting with Ebola in the DRC, and this weekend marks 3 months since the official start of the outbreak in the country. Now, almost 2,000 people have died, making this the second worst Ebola outbreak anywhere and the worst in the DRC. Now, we've been following the progress of the outbreak here on Health Check, and to find out what's happening now and what needs to happen next, I spoke to Bronwyn Nicol, an Ebola specialist at the International Federation of Red Cross and Red Crescent Societies, who was on the ground at the start of the outbreak.
12: We've made progress, but we're still behind the epidemic. Things aren't where we would like to see them. I mean, we're already seeing that this is looking like already the second worst Ebola outbreak on record. And where we are in terms of the number of cases so far is quite worrying when we look at this in comparison to the outbreak in West Africa in 2014, 2016. So that is a big challenge. And what's really compounding this is the difficulties of operating and responding to an outbreak in an area like Ituri. There's conflict, health infrastructure is sparse, it hasn't had a lot of foreign investment or support within the health structures within communities to build up systems. And this has resulted in people not trusting the system, not trusting Ministry of Health, not trusting the response as a whole, which then makes people accepting of response measures a lot harder. And so that's quite one of the biggest challenges that our teams are facing right now.
10: Yeah, and trust seems to be something that we talk about whenever we discuss Ebola. What are you able to do to try to build trust with communities?
12: Ebola response is not something that is light. It's not something that is easy. What we support as Red Cross, Red Crescent quite typically is burials. And for Ebola, that is full protective equipment to do a burial. And that's terrifying. Someone shows up in this giant white suit covered head to toe in plastic, and you can't do your regular burials that you would do for your family. Your customs are interrupted. If you're in a treatment center, you're there until you are feeling better. If you're a contact, there's limits on what you're allowed to do, which then also has implications on how do you feed your family if you're not supposed to be going out to work. And all these things make it very difficult to trust a response. And so how can we adapt some of what we do? We come in as health experts saying these are the things that need to be done to stop Ebola. And communities are like, that's great, but this is how we usually do things. And so how can we blend those two together? And that onus is on us to have communities trust us, to adapt what we want to do to control the outbreak, to make it work for communities as well. So they need to be part of these discussions, part of informing how can we adapt a burial protocol? How can it still be safe, but still be dignified?
10: Yeah, is there a way of doing that without people arriving in, you know, head to toe covered up in protective equipment where you can't even see people's faces?
12: Well, our teams tend to arrive when they come. They don't show up in their full protective equipment. There's a lot of dialogue and consultation with the family beforehand. We can also have families participate. Families can wear some of this equipment safely. They may not touch the body, but they can still observe the process and be there for it. And there are ways we can still adapt. And one of the things that they did do in DRC in the outbreak in 2018 was there was quite a lot of pushback from communities around not believing that their loved one was being buried. They thought the coffin or the body bag was empty. And so we adapted the body bags. They now have a clear view window so you can see the face of the person who's in it. And that helps with some of that identification of, yes, that is who is supposed to be in there.
13: I was wondering, is Ebola the disease that people are most concerned about in comparison with, say, other diseases that they might contract, like malaria or HIV?
12: Yeah, and I mean, Ituri is a very high malaria prevalence zone, and this has been a request actually also from Ministry of Health, as well as from partners that work in the area from the beginning, is not to forget about everything else. Like, yes, Ebola is what the international community is concerned about. It is a big deal. But for some people, malaria might be much more of a concern. It might be diarrhea. It could be a respiratory illness that their child has. So making sure that while we respond to Ebola, we're also equally responding to other health concerns and supporting regular health services so people can still go for prenatal care, for antenatal care, for vaccinations. So making sure Ebola doesn't disrupt all of this other care.
13: Are you seeing funding and resourcing for the response improving over time?
12: Well, I can speak at least on behalf of IFRC. The response we've had, we do have an emergency appeal, and the response to that has been quite good, actually. But again, a lot of it is very much focused on Ebola.
13: Now, the biggest Ebola outbreak in history was the one between 2013 to 16 in Western Africa. Could this outbreak grow larger than that? I mean, how concerned should neighbouring countries be, or even countries further afield where Health Check listeners might live?
12: I mean, if we look at the numbers, I mean, this is a concerning outbreak. It's already grown very, very fast. We're, you know, just on the edge of being 3 months into this. We're already at over 4,000 cases, about to hit 2,000 deaths. The case fatality rate is 45%, which is quite high. There's active cases in four provinces in DRC right now, particularly getting into the border areas with Uganda, with South Sudan, with Central African Republic. That's worrying. It's worrying for those countries as well. Uganda has already had cases imported, and they've dealt with those. The Ministry of Health in Uganda has declared Uganda Ebola-free now, but they're still at risk. More cases could come in, and they are preparing for that. And this is where these countries do need to do quite a bit of work around readiness, and that is something that is being supported by other organizations and also by the IFRC. For everyone else, it's good to be aware, but it's also we're not all at the same risk. So with Ebola, it doesn't spread in the same way as COVID, which is airborne. And so that means each person who has COVID is likely to infect more people, whereas Ebola is spread through bodily fluids. That's harder to catch from someone. If I'm touching someone that has Ebola, they have to be bleeding, be covered in sweat, have it in some sort of bodily fluid. I have to have a cut on my body to have that virus then enter my skin. So for those that are providing patient care, for those that are doing burials, those are high-risk activities. And that's why those people wear protective equipment to keep them safer. But the general public is not at that risk.
13: We're going to talk in a moment about the trials of new vaccines against this particular type of Ebola. But are vaccines a solution to this outbreak, or is that for the future?
12: I mean, vaccines would be lovely. I'll never say no to a vaccine. But it's not going to be what's going to help us right now in the short term.
13: So we're 3 months into this outbreak at the moment. If I were to talk to you again in 3 months' time, what would you be hoping to be saying about it then?
12: I would love to not be talking about trust. I mean, I feel like at Red Cross, we talk about trust a lot. It's a big part of what we do, as our volunteers are part of the communities they serve, and they're very good at making us aware as well of some of the issues and what communities are thinking, what they're worried about, and what some of the rumors are that are happening. So I would love to be in 3 months saying that this isn't an issue for us at the moment, where our issues are more around making sure people are seeking earlier care. And we can see that within a response. We have some proxies, I guess we could call them, for knowing how well a community is or a population is trusting a response. So looking at how early people are seeking care and how many people are cooperating in terms of contact tracing and surveillance systems. Where are we getting the majority of our alerts for death? Is it coming from a treatment center where we know people are, where they have sought care? Or is it coming from the community, from someone who has never sought care? So we're already looking at these numbers. They're not great. People are seeking care later than they should. we have a huge amount of death alerts coming from communities. So ideally, we would love to see these going down and having better clarity around some of the chains of transmission as well. And I think trust links through all of this. And if we can not be talking about trust in 3 months, that would be a good indication of the fact that we've built some of that trust.
13: Bronwyn Nicol. Now, health journalist Andrew Green is still with me. And Andrew, I wanted to ask you about the possible vaccines we mentioned there against this particular version of Ebola. What is the latest on the trials?
11: So things are moving relatively quickly. There are already two candidate vaccines that are in accelerated clinical trials at the moment and potentially another on its way. However, those two candidate vaccines are just in phase one. So that's just testing for things like tolerance, safety and efficacy, and it's in healthy volunteers. One of the trials is actually taking place in the UK coming out of Oxford University, and the other is in Canada, and it just started a few weeks ago. That was developed by Moderna, and it's using an mRNA vaccine. We're also seeing calls from the WHO and others for a full-scale human trial of Ervebo, which is an existing vaccine against Ebola, but against the Zaire version of Ebola. And there had been some concerns about rolling that out in case it wasn't effective, and then it might cause people to think that it wouldn't be useful in the situation where there was a Zaire outbreak. But new evidence is showing that it might be effective against the Bundibugyo strain as well. So now there's renewed calls for it to potentially be tried and scaled up if it actually proves effective.
13: Yeah, because it does seem to be promising in trials with animals, hasn't it?
11: That's right. There was one trial in ferrets. It's not been published yet, but it was showing that it offered 100% protection against death in the ferrets who received Ervebo as compared to the ferrets who didn't, all of which died.
13: Now, of course, this will all take some time doing these trials and then getting vaccines out there if they do work, and people are still catching Ebola now. Is there anything else new when it comes to trying to prevent people from catching it?
11: Yeah, so there are some really interesting trials into medical countermeasures that might be useful in potentially preventing people from contracting Ebola or for treating people who have actually already been infected. So in one case, there's a trial of, and forgive me if I mispronounce this, but obeldesivir, which is an antiviral developed by Gilead, and it's being given to people who have come into contact with someone who's been infected with Ebola. The trial is currently ongoing, and the idea is that this would be a post-exposure prophylaxis that might prevent them from developing Ebola themselves. They're still recruiting volunteers, and we don't have any results, so we're not sure when we're going to get them. At the same time, there's also some research being done into treating people with either the antiviral remdesivir or a monoclonal antibody known as MBP-134 as therapeutics. So this would be for people who already have Ebola to see if this can help them clear the virus and recover.
13: So it sounds as though there are lots of different things going on, and we need to wait to see what might work. Now, the other vaccine news this week comes from the US, where President Trump has signed an order calling for fewer childhood vaccines and recommending splitting the mumps, measles and rubella vaccines, or MMR, into single shots instead of giving them all at once. Now, this announcement has come in for a lot of criticism from experts, hasn't it? What are they saying?
11: Yeah, so one of the big concerns is that the MMR vaccine is normally a combined two-dose vaccine. I actually received it as a child in the United States. And splitting it up would mean that people would have to take their children for multiple visits. President Trump mentioned as many as 5 in 1 year. And so there's the risk that a child will just miss one of those visits, increasing the risk that they'll be vulnerable to one of these viruses. Particularly dangerous would be measles. We've seen rising rates. And so it's important to remember that measles can be a deadly virus if a child is infected with it. So that's obviously a huge concern. And then we also, while it's not mentioned in the executive order, did hear both Trump and Health and Human Services Secretary Robert F. Kennedy Jr. allude once again to the false claim that vaccines are linked to autism. And just to underscore again for listeners that there is no link between vaccines and autism.
13: Thank you so much for that, Andrew, and do stay with us. You are listening to Health Check from the BBC. I'm Claudia Hammond. Later on, why do allergies to meat seem to be on the rise in some countries? Before that, to Chile and a project to help some of the 5,000 children currently living in residential care in the country. The importance of early relationships in development has long been known, and so the Chilean non-profit organisation, Abrázame, which translates as Hug Me, is trying to make a difference to their well-being well-being and development. In addition, there are hundreds of babies who remain in hospital even though they're well enough to leave while arrangements are made for their future care. Our reporter Jane Chambers went to meet the organisation's executive director, Cecilia Rodriguez, to see what's being done.
14: We want to make lives better for children and adolescents that live in residential homes and hospitals that don't have family or regular visitors. We have specialist volunteers who have been trained to bond with the children and give them good memories for the future.
15: Abrázame has more than 500 volunteers working in around 20 state-run care homes and one hospital in four different regions across Chile. Cecilia tells me about the different programs they run.
14: We have three programs. One is a program where volunteers visit groups of children of all ages, including teenagers, and spend time with them, doing things like sport or just taking them to do something fun. Then we have another program called Hug Me More, which has one or two dedicated volunteers who visit babies every day until they're 3 years old, or until they find a foster family or adoptive family to take them. And we have a third program where volunteers work individually with children from 3 years old until they're 12 years old. They do things like visit their schools for events or celebrate their birthdays with them, and they're a significant person and constant in their lives.
15: I've come to La Casa Nacional, a children's home in Santiago, which looks after around 60 to 80 children from 0 to 8 years old who are under state protection. They have a team of specialists, and the children are clearly well-fed and looked after. But Rocío Montesino, the head of the children's home, says the volunteers are still a much-valued addition.
16: Because there are so many children here, we can't give each of them as much attention as we would like to, and that's why the volunteers play such an important role in supporting the children while they are here.
15: Out in the garden, I talked to Yasnet Miranda, a psychotherapist who works with babies a few months old, ranging through to children up to 13 years old.
17: When the children arrive here, they're often very sad and irritable, and they need a lot of hugs and support. They've often had difficult experiences, and we have to help them through that. And I've seen a lot of progress with forming bonds with the volunteers. The children need to start feeling that they belong and have people who care for them. Routine and activities and feeling loved help with their development, and I can see with time that their behaviour improves. They're not so angry, withdrawn and upset. And that comes from having stability in their lives. I love seeing the volunteers out in the garden helping the toddlers to take their first steps.
15: So just been showed a room where the volunteers are with the little babies, and there are... one, two, three, four, five, six, seven cribs. There's a volunteer sitting cross-legged on the floor with a little baby with lots of toys, and another volunteer with a baby in their arms that they're hugging. In another room, I meet one of the volunteers, Carolina Reyes. Although thousands of people apply to help out, only a few make it through.
18: The process is long. There are lots of filters and interviews to see if you have the right psychological profile to do it. And we have plenty of training to help us bond with the children and face difficult situations we might encounter. And during my year as a volunteer, I have learned that the most important thing is to be there for the children so that they don't feel abandoned all over again. We need to show the children that not all adults are bad and that they aren't just what happened to them. They are much more than that.
15: What children have you been helping with?
18: I go to two different homes, one for babies from 6 months old until 1.5 years old, and the other for children from 7 years old until they are 15.
15: Wow, so very different.
18: Yes, and with the babies at the start, they didn't understand why people like me were visiting them and hugging them. And with time, they got to know us and know if we call their name, they come crawling towards us. They understand they can get what they want with us. It doesn't matter if our backs hurt, we still pick them up. With the older children, it's different because they have their personalities, their tastes, and their opinions. With them, I need to be flexible and adapt to what they want. It might be a conversation or to play football, and sometimes they just want to sit beside you and for you to give them some physical affection.
17: I know they are going through so many hormonal changes and learning to become who they want to be.
15: I'm here with Ignacia Umeni from Abarasami, who tells me this room is for babies up until 6 months old. She says her volunteers are vital for development for these babies and beyond.
17: People often think attachment and bonding help babies develop. But actually, building relationships is development. That's where development begins. Through stable relationships, babies build different skills and abilities. Physiologically, secure attachment can help lower baseline stress levels, giving children more tools later in life to cope with stress and manage emotionally difficult situations without becoming overwhelmed. That allows babies and children to grow in a healthier way through each stage of life. It also supports cognitive development, learning, language, and

0: sixth of these big conferences. What were the big takeaways for you this year?
1: Yeah, so actually for the second time in a row, lenacapavir was the star of the show. And that's the twice yearly injectable form of HIV prevention or pre-exposure prophylaxis. And when I was in Munich at the conference 2 years ago, that's when research was being released showing that lenacapavir offered almost 100% protection against HIV infection. Those studies have subsequently continued. And what we learned this year in Rio is not just how effective it is, but how overwhelmingly people want to use it, especially when the alternative is in daily oral version of pre-exposure prophylaxis. So researchers were showing really high rates of preference, and also that people were really sticking with it. So once they switched or started lenacapavir, they came back every 6 months. And when they came back and they adhered to lenacapavir, it continued to offer this kind of overwhelming protection against HIV that was kind of established 2 years ago.
0: It's interesting that people were much keener to have a long-lasting injection than a daily pill.
1: There are a lot of factors involved. One is just the fact that it's once every 6 months, so you don't have to think about it on a daily basis. There's also some concerns about the packaging of oral PrEP. It looks very similar to HIV treatment, and so people are worried about if they use oral PrEP that they'll be stigmatized as someone living with HIV.
0: And was there any news of when more of these preventative kind of methods might become available in more countries?
1: Yes, definitely. I mean, this was one of the big discussion points at the conference. So lenacapavir is actually now in 10 African countries. And so they're starting to gather data about what it's like in a real world setting, which is exciting compared to a clinical trial. But then also Merck made a lot of headlines at the conference in Rio because they have an oral version of PrEP, but instead of taking it every day, it would be taken only once a month. It's still in trials. They've just started phase 3 trials. But what was really exciting is that they've gone ahead and issued voluntary licensing for this oral pill, which is called alimatravir. And so what that means is that if it passes phase 3 trials and gets regulatory approval, then you'll have generic manufacturers lined up to start producing it right away, instead of like the usual years-long lag between approval and distribution of affordable generics. So that means you could see cheap versions of this pill in countries where they would otherwise struggle to afford it.
0: So this all sounds quite positive, but whenever HIV is discussed, of course, the topic of funding, and in particular, funding from the US, is never far away. What news was there on that?
1: Yeah, I mean, that was really the cloud hanging over the whole conference, because at the same time that you're seeing all these advances in innovation, there's the very real questions about, are they actually going to reach the people who need them the most? So there were some kind of key findings about the impact of the disruptions to the president's emergency plan for AIDS relief, which is the big U.S. bilateral HIV intervention. And, kind of the headline was that of the PEPFAR implementing partners, more than half have seen an award terminated. And just to kind of give you a sense, that translates into more than 1,700 service sites closed down, more than 1,000 public health facilities closed, access points being closed, drop-in centers. And then for those partners that are able to maintain the HIV treatment services that are keeping the clinics open, they're reporting things like that they're running out of commodities, like condoms and lab supplies. They're also running out of PrEP. So where oral PrEP is available, they're not getting access to it. And even HIV treatment, 1 in 5 said that they had experienced disruptions in HIV treatments in the 18 months since President Trump came into office.
0: So these are all things that will be affecting people's lives and people's health.
1: Exactly. And I mean, you're already seeing an impact, particularly on children. So we saw a dramatic drop in the number of children living with HIV who received PEPFAR-supported treatment in 2025 compared to the previous year, 77,000 fewer children.
0: Thanks for that, Andrew. Now, before we go, I want to ask you about something completely different. The rise in some countries of allergies to meat. And this is so intriguing because it's an allergy that comes from getting bitten by a tick. So what is this allergy and how could a tick bite make you allergic to meat?
1: Yeah, I found this so fascinating in a worrying way. But apparently what can happen is that if you're bitten at least twice by a tick that carries a sugar molecule that's called alpha-gal in their saliva, this can trigger the production of antibodies in your system. And then what happens is red meat also contains alpha-gal. So once you eat red meat, then it can trigger this allergic reaction, this antibody production. And in some people, that can then present as a life-threatening anaphylactic shock.
0: And it is on the rise in some places. Why is that?
1: Yeah, I mean, it's so many things these days. It seems to be linked to climate change, which is widening the area where deer are able to graze, and the ticks are carried on these deer. So then it just widens the distribution of the ticks.

0: So whereabouts are we seeing these cases?
1: So far, researchers have identified a rise in Australia, the United States, Japan, and Denmark.
0: Now, in some people, the allergy isn't as serious, but it might well make them feel sick. But is there a treatment or a cure?
1: No, there's neither at this point. There is some belief that if you rest the immune system for several years, which means avoiding eating red meat or other things that might trigger the alpha-gal allergy, you might be able to start eating meat again at some point in the future, but they're still doing research on this.
0: This sounds like a kind of classic more research is needed situation.
1: Yeah, very much. I mean, I was reading about how researchers are just trying to find people who even have this allergy so that they can develop the registry and just start tracking their symptoms, because a lot of times people don't even realize this is what's making them sick.
0: Interesting. Well, thank you so much, Andrew Green, for joining us for Health Check today. And thanks to the producers, Jonathan Blackwell and Georgia Christie, and our studio engineers today, Mike Mallon and Steve Greenwood. Now, if there's a health issue you'd like us to investigate, then do email us at healthcheck@bbc.co.uk. I'm Claudia Hammond, and in the next episode of Health Check, we'll be asking what doctors minding their own business on a flight really think when they hear the words on the tannoy, "Is there a doctor on board?" Bye for now.
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3: Good morning. Fears about imported lettuce are helping lower overall grocery prices. Inflation is cooling off slightly. It's still higher than where the Federal Reserve wants it to be. It's Morning Edition from NPR News. Congressman Ro Khanna calls himself a capitalist, but says he's not afraid of being called a communist. I'm Michelle Martin.
4: And I'm Leila Faldin. He's considering a run for president and says his district, Silicon Valley, has too much of the country's wealth. Also, Democrats and Republicans in Georgia are working together to push back against more data centers where they live. And in Colombia, rescue teams are racing to find more people trapped under rubble. It's Thursday, August 13th. On this day in 1889, William Gray received a patent for the first payphone. The news is next.
5: Live from NPR News in Washington, I'm Windsor Johnston. Rescue crews in western Colombia are digging through the rubble, searching for survivors after this week's powerful earthquake. The operation is growing more urgent as teams move beyond the critical 72-hour window. Reporter John Otis is in Cali, one of the cities hit hardest by the quake.
6: Colombian officials know they're in a race against the clock. At a news conference yesterday, Cali Mayor Alejandro Eder said they have identified seven sites in the earthquake zone where they have the best chance to save people. Let's listen.
7: Necesitamos mucho orden en las siete zonas de rescate. Necesitamos mucho silencio.
6: So here the mayor is calling on Cali residents to avoid the disaster zone so as not to create traffic jams or to get in the way of rescue teams.
5: That's John Otis reporting. Attorney General Todd Blanche is speaking out for the first time since his Senate confirmation last week. He says a plan to compensate people the White House claims were targeted by the Biden administration is dead. NPR's Kerry Johnson reports the proposed anti-weaponization fund drew bipartisan outrage on Capitol Hill.
8: Todd Blanche says there's no infrastructure for the nearly $1.8 billion fund, no commissioners, and no transfer of money from the Treasury. President Trump touted the fund as a way to help his supporters who face charges, including for storming the U.S. Capitol on January 6th. Blanche addressed the question with reporters at the DOJ.
9: He feels very strongly that he would want to make them whole, as do I, but it will not be through the anti-weaponization fund.
8: January 6th defendants and other Trump allies already have filed separate legal claims with the Justice Department, seeking money for the ways they say the DOJ harmed them. Carrie Johnson, NPR News, Washington.
5: A growing number of Canadians are calling for Ottawa to expel U.S. Ambassador Pete Hoekstra. Dan Karpinchuk reports an online petition says he's made statements that undermine the Canada-U.S. diplomatic relationship.
10: The woman behind the petition, Lee Walker of Calgary, says the response has been far beyond what she expected. On Tuesday, it had 30,000 signatures. By Wednesday, that number had jumped to 70,000. The petition says Hoekstra should be declared persona non grata and should be expelled. Walker says Hoekstra has repeated President Trump's rhetoric about annexing Canada and has criticized Canadian politicians who have responded to tariffs by discouraging travel to the U.S. and supporting a ban on American alcohol. Walker says the response shows many Canadians are uncomfortable with how Hoekstra has acted. The petition will be presented in the Canadian Parliament this fall by Green Party leader Elizabeth May. For NPR News, I'm Dan Karpinchuk in Toronto.
5: You're listening to NPR News from Washington. Large parts of Western Europe are sweltering again, with Britain facing its fifth heat wave of the summer. Temperatures could reach 100 degrees today in central and southeastern England, just shy of the August record set in 2003. Britain is on track for its hottest summer on record, while drought and wildfires have spread across much of the country. Two people are dead following a military helicopter crash in central Texas on Wednesday. Gabriel Velezquez-Nayroff from member station KUT in Austin reports.
11: The Bell County Sheriff's Office says the Apache attack helicopter crashed around 1:30 p.m. local time and started a fire, which has since been contained. The crew members were later pronounced dead at 2:30 p.m., according to the sheriff's office. The aircraft was based in Fort Hood. It's unclear what led to the crash. Military responders, local fire and police departments, and the Texas Department of Public Safety all responded to the incident. Fort Hood's Criminal Investigations Division and the Bell County Sheriff's Office are now investigating. For NPR News, I'm Gabriel Velasquez-Neira in Austin.
5: Emergency crews are nearing full containment of the three major wildfires near Spokane, Washington. The blazes have burned nearly 10,000 acres and damaged or destroyed more than 800 structures. All evacuation orders have been lifted, allowing residents to return to their neighborhoods. A man is charged with setting fire to one of them, while the causes of the other two remain under investigation. I'm Windsor Johnston, and you're listening to NPR News from Washington.
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15: 24 states plus the District of Columbia are suing the Education Department over new student loan caps. These caps would affect advanced healthcare degrees, including nursing. The lawsuit warns these new rules will worsen the healthcare worker shortage. But Republicans say the fears are overblown. How new limits on student loans could impact our healthcare. Next time on 1A.
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4: It's Morning Edition from NPR News. I'm Leila Fadel.
18: And I'm Michelle Martin. Good morning. There's a fire sale on lettuce right now. That was one of the highlights of this week's inflation report.
4: Lettuce producers are trying to win back grocery shoppers who are nervous after a widespread outbreak tied to iceberg lettuce from Mexico. Discounts on leafy greens are one of the factors helping to keep the overall cost of living in check.
18: NPR Scott Horsley is with us now to tell us more about this. Good morning, Scott.
19: Good morning, Michelle.
18: So tell us what's happening in the produce aisle.
19: Yeah, well, we got a new inflation report from the Labor Department this week, and it shows lettuce prices plunged more than 16% last month. It was the biggest one-month drop on record, and it's all because of that deadly cyclosporiasis outbreak that forced a recall of some imported iceberg lettuce. Since then, anxious shoppers have been steering clear of other kinds of lettuce, and food economist David Ortega of Michigan State University says a lot of suppliers are offering discounts rather than let that lettuce go to waste.
20: Retailers, you know, are going to cut prices in order to move that inventory, particularly because it's also a perishable product.
19: Produce prices tend to bounce around a lot depending on growing conditions and other factors. And, you know, lettuce prices will probably rebound once this food scare passes. But for now, there are some bargains to be found, and that helped lower grocery prices by about 0.1% last month. Now, I don't want to overstate this. Obviously, lettuce is a fairly small part of most families' overall grocery list. Ortega notes that supermarket prices in general are still up about 2.7% over the last year.
20: We're nowhere near those double-digit increases that we saw in 2022. But, you know, this is still top of mind for many consumers because what they are reacting to is the cumulative impacts of inflation.
19: Beef prices, as many people know, are still quite high compared to where they were a year ago. On the plus side, though, chicken prices are down a bit.
18: Okay, but we got to talk about gas, Scott, because high gasoline prices, everybody's talking about it. So what's happening at the gas pump?
19: Yeah, gasoline prices came down a little bit in July, as they did in June, but they are still way up compared to where they were before the war with Iran began. AAA puts the average price of regular gas today at $4.07 a gallon. It's actually been going up again in recent days. And prices could climb further in August unless there's some real progress to get oil moving more normally through the Strait of Hormuz. Big picture, this week's inflation report shows the cost of living was up 3.4% in July from a year ago. That is a smaller annual increase than the two previous months. But look, inflation is still higher than most of us would like, and that remains a challenge for the inflation fighters at the Federal Reserve.
18: And the Fed has promised repeatedly that it will get inflation under control. What is that going to take?
19: Yeah, not so long ago, investors were betting it was going to take a jump in interest rates. At their last meeting in July, Fed policymakers held their benchmark rate steady. But there were three members of the committee who voted to raise rates. One of those was Beth Hammack, the president of the Cleveland Federal Reserve Bank. Hammack later told Yahoo Finance it would be better for the central bank to act sooner rather than wait and let inflation get out of control.
21: I think about it a little bit like when you're driving your car. When you see that stop sign coming, you can either slowly pump your brakes, or if you're not paying attention, you have to jam on the brakes really fast. You know, my passengers usually prefer when I've got that gentle glide into it.
19: But this week's somewhat cooler inflation report could prompt the Fed to coast a little bit longer and see if inflation continues to moderate. Right now, that's the way a lot of investors are betting.
18: That is NPR's Scott Horsley. Scott, thank you.
19: You're welcome.
4: For more on the latest inflation data and what it means for consumers, we're joined by Caleb Silver. He's the editor-in-chief of the finance website Investopedia. Good morning, Caleb. Welcome to the program.
22: Good to be with you.
4: So inflation has cooled a bit, but the cost of living is still 3.4% higher than it was last year. Do you think that number will keep going down?
0: I think it may stay kind of where it is. But if you ask most American households, is inflation at 3.4%? They're going to say that feels kind of low, given the fact that the price of everything that we kind of need to spend money on continues to rise or just not fall that dramatically. And we're feeling it every single week, whether we're filling up at the gas pump or buying groceries. Everything just feels more expensive than it did last year, but certainly a lot more expensive than it did several years ago. So it's just mounting inflation year over year, month after month, and it doesn't seem to want to go away.
4: Now, we heard about this drop in price on lettuce because of this extenuating circumstance. Did anything else, though, stand out to you in this report?
0: Well, lettuce can't live alone on lettuce. So if you look at some of the other things that have dropped, it's things like used cars and trucks and potentially medical care commodities. But when we're talking about the things that we have to buy, right, the needs that we buy on a week-in, week-out basis, those continue to remain sticky high. And I think retailers have figured out that price elasticity is kind of here to stay. We're used to paying these higher prices, and they have higher input prices themselves. So they've been able to pass it on to consumers, and we continue to spend even though we're going deeper into debt to do it.
4: Now, a lot of this has to do with the war in Iran. Gas prices are extremely high for Americans. But even if that ends tomorrow, how long do you think it will take for prices to start coming down?
0: You see it at the pump within a week or 2 weeks, and gas prices and oil prices in general have a way of rocketing up higher and then dropping like a feather. But roll the tape back to 2019. I know that's 7 years ago, but price increases have been super dramatic in things like groceries, which are up 33% since then, shelters up 35%, family health insurance up 38%. Mm. So all the things that used to feel like we could be affordable have risen in price, and plane tickets that used to cost $350 are now $450. And I think we've gotten used to those higher prices, and so have the companies that sell us those services and goods.
4: The Fed hasn't raised rates yet, even though inflation is higher than it would like. Why?
0: Because raising rates right now, especially when the job market seems vulnerable, and we learned that in July's jobs report, would probably have the opposite impact. That could actually spur inflation or at least slow the labor market. So the Fed's in a tricky place here. Kevin Warsh, the new Fed chair, says the Fed is very singularly focused on inflation, keeping it down or bringing it down to 2%. Well, we've had 64 straight months of inflation over 2%, and I don't think anybody really feels like we'll ever get back down to 2%. So if prices fall dramatically, then we have disinflation or potentially deflation, and that's a sign that the economy is in really bad shape. So the Fed's in a tricky spot here and seems to want to wait and see what the financial markets do before it makes its next move.
4: Do you think White House pressure is playing any role in the decisions that the Fed is making?
0: Well, Kevin Warsh says the Fed will remain independent, but we know the president would like lower interest rates for a variety of reasons. But right now, lowering rates or raising rates seems like a tricky move either way. If you raise rates right now, you're going to make it borrowing costs even harder for companies who will probably not hire as much or start to trim jobs. So they're in a tricky spot there in terms of prices. Well, sometimes the cure for higher prices is higher prices. Eventually, consumers and businesses tap out. We haven't reached that point yet. We continue to spend. We feel terrible about it, but we're just driving ourselves deeper into credit card debt. And household balance sheets are actually in decent shape compared to, say, where we were back in the great financial crisis.
4: Well, make that make sense when you say everything's more expensive. It's feeling terrible for Americans, but they're still spending and balance sheets are okay.
0: Yeah, balance sheets are okay, even though we're driving ourselves deeper into debt, but we don't have the type of people to defaulting on their mortgages, defaulting on their car payments. That's starting to rise a little bit, but it's not in red alert territory. So you feel the pressure, and people feel terrible if you listen to consumer sentiment, if you listen to consumer expectations, but we still continue to spend. A lot of that is driven by the wealthier households, but all households are sort of forced to spend into this higher price regime that we've been in for, as I said, 64 months.
4: Do you worry about any other pinch points in the coming months if the cost of living keeps going up?
0: Yeah, if the cost of living keeps going up and people are not able to get by week after week, you're going to see people starting to default on their credit card loans, starting to default on their mortgages, and that could send the economy into a tailspin. Right now, we're heading into slower growth with higher prices, and that's stagflation. That was the 1970s. It's not extreme yet, but it could get there.
4: Caleb Silver is editor-in-chief of Investopedia. Thank you, Caleb, for your time and your insights.
0: Thank you.
18: The Department of Homeland Security plans to give ICE officers gloves that can deliver electric shocks. Similar to a taser, they're meant to subdue a person during an arrest if officers think the person is noncompliant. The company that makes them says they are a tool for de-escalation. But as NPR's Meg Anderson reports, there are critics and they have concerns.
1: The contract for the gloves is worth up to $20 million, and it would go to a Kentucky-based company called Compliant Technologies. Its Instagram page is full of demo videos showing police officers being shocked with these things. Almost all of them fall to the ground. Some of them even cry out in pain. And that's the point. The company's website says the glove is a tool to manage someone who's agitated or combative with, quote, confidence and control.
2: I've had it used on me. It hurt. I'm a big guy. I'm 6'3", about 250 pounds. It made my knees buckle.
1: Kenneth Corey spent more than 3 decades at the New York City Police Department. He says the glove itself isn't really the problem. It's how an agency uses it.
2: Any new piece of equipment that's being introduced, you have to have strong policies that govern its use, and then you have to make sure that your people are being held accountable.
1: Without those guardrails, he says, many tools are ripe for abuse. That's what worries Noreen Shaw, a policy director with the ACLU. ICE officers have come under intense scrutiny for their use of force, including the fatal shootings of multiple people. Shaw wrote a recent report that documented widespread use of force by immigration agents.
22: The idea of arming ICE agents with limited training and a recent track record of misusing force, to hand them this kind of weapon is reckless and surprising.
1: DHS told NPR in a statement that ICE always seeks to make sure its officers have the tools to safely make arrests and that they are highly trained. Compliant Technologies declined to comment. The company website says there have been no documented injuries from the glove. Right now, these electric shock gloves are being used around the country in dozens of police departments, prisons, hospitals, and some schools have signed contracts to buy the devices. Meg Anderson, NPR News.

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3: 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The other is Gina Hinojosa running to become the next governor.
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5: 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I'm Michelle Martin.
6: I'm Layla Faldin.
7: And I'm Steve Inskeep. Democratic Representative Ro Khanna is not shy about preparing to run for president.
8: Well, you know, they said Lincoln had an engine of ambition that knew no rest. So I don't apologize for ambition. The question is it ambition for a public purpose?
7: He would be running as a progressive, which he discussed on the NPR video program Newsmakers.
9: Should Democrats nominate a more progressive candidate in 2028 than they have in the past?
8: Yes. But what does that mean? It means we need America's next New Deal. I believe we need an economic realignment in this country.
7: Ro Khanna is less prominent than other Californians who might run for president, Kamala Harris, Gavin Newsom. But he has raised his profile for years, involving himself in issues ranging from the Epstein files to taxing billionaires. And its expirations come as Democratic moderates and progressives battle for the party's future. Khanna represents Silicon Valley, home of trillion-dollar companies. He says he's for the Valley's enterprise and against its inequality.
8: Is that the country we want? That one-third of the nation's wealth is in my district?
7: He'd like to raise that question in a national campaign, though his wing of the party will first face a test. The political left is running candidates in high-profile races this fall. One of them is Abdul El-Sayed, running for Senate in Michigan. I suggested to Khanna that Michigan's election might reveal if a progressive could win the presidential swing state of Michigan in 2028. He disagreed.
8: I love Abdul's candidacy. I've endorsed him. I don't think any statewide race is a test on national prospects. By that logic, we would have had President Jeb Bush or President DeSantis. What matters...
9: But it's a state that Democrats must win.
8: Yes.
9: If he can't carry it, that might say something.
8: Well, but, you know, I do think he's going to win. But I believe what we need is Abdul's clarity on Medicare for all, Abdul's clarity on not having foreign wars, but also what I call economic patriotism, a strategy of industrial economic development, a strategy of new trade schools. The American people will look at a number of great candidates and they'll say, who can lead this country for the future? Who's going to deliver economic prosperity? Who can lead us around the world? And that's a very personal, deep bar that someone has to cross that is not the ChatGPT calculus of what swing state someone is winning.
9: There's been an interesting evolution in President Trump's rhetoric. Recently, he's moved on to calling you all communists.
6: The communists want to take their ruinous and deadly ideology of misery and squalor to every state in America, but we're not
9: going
6: to let them.
9: May sound absurd to you, but Republicans have often picked out a label like that and repeated it and repeated it and repeated it, and then it turned out to stick. Are you concerned about that?
8: Labels usually don't matter in American politics, in my view. I mean,
9: Are you kidding me?
8: We've been calling the guy a fascist for 10 years, and he's won two terms. Communist, fascist. Well, here's what people care about. What are you going to do for them?
9: Ro Khanna is the son of Indian immigrants, an official in President Obama's administration, and, he says, a capitalist. He says he wants to save capitalism from itself. For a decade, he has represented a very liberal district where some of the biggest tech leaders turned out to support President Trump.
8: There are a number of reasons for that. First, they want no regulation on AI. They want no regulation on cryptocurrencies. They want to be seen as the founders of civilization, carrying civilization on their back, where they're trying for immortality and think of themselves almost as demigods, the Peter Thiels and the Elon Musks. It's an arrogance.
9: If you think about someone like Mark Zuckerberg or some other tech executives who showed up at the president's inauguration, do you think they're just blowing with the wind?
8: Yes. I think there's opportunism.
9: Meaning if the wind blows differently, they will be different for the next president.
8: Yes. Now, whether the next president wants them or not is a different question. But my view is what we should mobilize these technology leaders to do is to invest in America. Let's make sure that we have a federal jobs program. If you're a young person graduating high school or college and you're having a difficulty getting a job, why don't we hire people for 4 years to rebuild communities, rebuild this country, and then defend employee jobs with bargaining? We need truck drivers on trucks. The idea of just having self-driving trucks with no truck drivers or planes without pilots is the wrong way to develop an economy. We want to be improving worker productivity, not displacing it.
9: Is there any Silicon Valley leader or billionaire whose move to the right actually surprised you?
8: Elon. I mean, Elon Musk blurred my first book when I came out of the Obama administration. I've known him for years. And it's this lack of social obligation. You know, I was in New York. I saw the Rockefeller Center, whatever else you think of about Rockefeller. You know, he funded the university I went to, University of Chicago. He funded all of these public libraries and museums. So did Carnegie. And you look at his plaque that was in the sort of Rockefeller Center, and he talks about how he's just a custodian of the money and he really will be judged by his public impact. And you don't have today's founders creating libraries and universities. I mean, they're trying for their own immortality. They're trying to get to Mars. There's not a sense that they need to care about what happens in Lordstown, Ohio.
9: Elon Musk has actively said there is no effective way for me to give away my money for the public good. He doesn't think that that's really practical.
8: Well, he doesn't think that it's necessary. In other words, these people, someone said to me, which was such an insight, they said, these folks would have been the conquerors in a different era. They think that Elon Musk having this money, Zuckerberg having this money, Peter Thiel having this money, that they're going to carry American civilization on their backs. And it's dangerous.
9: You represent part of the country that has a huge economic growth, as you mentioned, that also terrifies a lot of people. And I think even including some people in the tech world themselves wonder about the end of humanity or the end of democracy. I don't know if you have those fears or not, but I'd like to ask in the biggest way possible, what terrifies you? What keeps you up at night?
8: That we're at a breaking point in America, and that if we don't do something dramatically different, we may break. And I tell people all the time, I'm 49 years old. I'm about to turn 50. I'm the nice guy. I just want a new social contract. Have you met these folks in their 30s? They want pitchforks and torches.
7: Ro Khanna, thanks. It's been a pleasure talking with you.
8: Thank you.
7: The California lawmaker spoke on the NPR video program Newsmakers. You can watch our discussion of data centers and Jeffrey Epstein. The video is on the NPR app and on YouTube. 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
11: Live from NPR News in Washington, I'm Dave Mattingly. It's been nearly 72 hours since a strong earthquake leveled buildings in western Colombia. Search and rescue teams are still looking through the debris to try to find additional survivors. The State Department says teams from the U.S. have joined the effort. The death toll has risen to at least 265. President Trump says his White House press secretary, Caroline Leavitt, will be leaving her job at the end of the month. NPR's Deepa Shivaram says Leavitt's departure comes less than 3 months before the November midterm elections.
12: President Trump announced Leavitt's departure in a post on social media, saying she was leaving to spend time with her two young children. He called Leavitt one of his, quote, most trusted aides, and said she would now serve as a top outside advisor as Republicans gear up for the midterm elections in November. Leavitt first started working for Trump at the end of his first administration. She also ran for Congress in her home state of New Hampshire, but was unsuccessful, and she later worked for Trump's super PAC before coming on to his 2024 campaign. Who her replacement will be is not yet clear. While Leavitt was on parental leave, several cabinet officials briefed the press. Deepa Shivaram, NPR News, The White House.
11: The National Weather Service says heat warnings and advisories are in effect today in more than a dozen states, from Texas to North Carolina. This is NPR News from Washington. Officials at Fort Hood in Texas are investigating yesterday's crash of a U.S. Army Apache helicopter. It went down in a field, killing the two soldiers aboard and sparking a wildfire that forced some nearby homes to be evacuated. Crews in the Midwest are still working to restore power to hundreds of thousands of homes and businesses affected by this week's severe storms. More than 400,000 customers in Indiana, Illinois, and Ohio are still in the dark. George Shelcock with member station WOSU reports on some of the storm damage in Ohio.
13: Ohio Governor Mike DeWine deployed the National Guard to southeast Ohio, where Roseville was almost completely cut off by floodwaters. In northeast Ohio, several prisoners were injured, including four severely, after being struck by lightning. In Columbus, 80-mile-an-hour winds damaged homes and ripped the roof off of a community center. Willard Rubel's camper was crushed by a tree 20 minutes after he decided to go to work on his day off.
14: I wasn't going to work, and then something told me just going to work. If I wouldn't have went to work, it would probably kill me.
13: The storm knocked out power for over 100,000 American Electric Power customers, but the utility expects most to be restored by the end of the week. For NPR News, I'm George Shocock in Columbus.
11: Later this morning, the Labor Department releases the latest numbers on wholesale prices in the U.S. I'm Dave Mattingly in Washington.
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20: It's Morning Edition from NPR News. I'm Leila Fadel.
21: And I'm Michelle Martin. Good morning. In Colombia, the clock is ticking.
20: After Monday's powerful earthquake that killed more than 260 people, each day that goes by means the chances of finding survivors drop.
21: Nearly 500 people are still missing. Reporter John Otis is in Cali. That's a city in western Colombia that was one of the hardest hit by the quake. And he's with us now once again. John, good morning.
22: Good morning, Michelle.
21: So it's been 3 days since the earthquake struck. You've been there for much of that time. Are search and rescue teams still going to be able to find survivors?
22: Yes, that's very much possible. I've spoken with rescue workers elsewhere who've pulled people out of collapsed buildings after 6 days. One factor is climate, and here in Cali, the warm weather could help trapped people stay alive. That said, Colombian officials know they're in a race against the clock. At a news conference yesterday, Cali Mayor Alejandro Eder said they have identified 7 sites in the earthquake zone where they have the best chance to save people. Let's listen.
23: Necesitamos mucho orden en las 7 zonas de rescate. Necesitamos mucho silencio. Necesitamos espacio para que los caninos de...
22: So here the mayor is calling on Cali residents to avoid the disaster zone so as not to create traffic jams or to get in the way of rescue teams. Another reason is that workers inside the building need silence so they can use their listening devices to detect signs of life.
21: Can you tell us more about these search and rescue teams?
22: Well, most are from Colombia, which has a fairly robust civil defense system, but search and rescue teams have also arrived from the U.S., Mexico, and other countries. You also see hundreds of volunteers doing the backbreaking work of removing rubble. I met one of them, a software developer from Cali. His name was Andres Cifuentes. He spent the past 2 days cutting through rebar and pulling chunks of concrete from a collapsed building. And as you'll hear, we kept our voices down to avoid disturbing the search teams listening for survivors.
24: ¿Qué tan difícil son las condiciones acá?
25: No, está complicado. En la mayoría del edificio cayó una losa sobre la otra y no quedaron casi...
22: Cifuentes is telling me that all 5 floors of this particular building collapsed right on top of one another, and that leaves little space for survivors. But he also vows not to give up.
21: You mentioned Cali's mayor. You were able to spend some time with him during these recovery efforts.
22: Yes, I tagged along with Mayor Alejandro Eder as he visited a food distribution center. There he consoled quake victims who had lost their homes and thanked people arriving with donations. He looked pretty beat, but he actually sounded optimistic. For example, he thinks the city will get a lot of money from the national government to rebuild homes, hospitals, and the 167 schools that were knocked down.
26: You can sit down and start crying, or you can see it as a huge opportunity to rebuild 167 schools as brand new modern schools, you know? So I think that's the way you have to look at it.
22: Yeah, and I'll just note that the mayor hadn't slept since Monday's earthquake. So as soon as our interview ended, he took off to catch a well-deserved nap.
21: And you deserve one, too, because you haven't slept either. That is John Otis reporting from Cali. John, thank you.
22: Thank you.
20: Georgia is in the middle of a data center boom. There are more than 270 data centers across the state. Opposition to them is uniting citizens across traditional partisan divides. Grant Blankenship of Georgia Public Broadcasting reports.
27: By mid-July, rumors that a data center is coming to the city of Albany in southwest Georgia demand attention.
28: Is this going to happen?
27: To be clear, the city manager says there's no data center deal in Albany, but city leaders are putting on a series of public sessions on data centers anyway to clear the air. Meanwhile, out in the lobby of this high school auditorium, Lauren Dormany is organizing for another meeting.
3: We will have citizens lining up for their 5 minutes for as long as it takes, if they'll allow it.
27: She's rallying people in Albany to organize in nearby Mitchell County against the construction of a natural gas power plant, which the state wouldn't even need without the data center boom. Mitchell County is majority white and Republican, while the county surrounding Albany is majority black and Democratic. Dormany says she's been trying to get people to look past those labels.
3: So I've told people we're going to have to come together. You're going to have to sit beside people that don't look like you, because we all drink water and we're all on the same aquifer.
27: University of Tennessee sociologist Nikki Luke studies the connection between electrical utilities, civil rights, and democracy. And she's been paying attention to how data centers are breaking down political silos.
4: There is crossing racial lines, crossing class lines. People are finding solidarity across difference in fighting data centers.
27: Because, she says, the data center issue is landing in communities, often white, often suburban, veering into rural, which historically haven't been saddled with this kind of environmental burden. And so even if this is new to them,
4: they're learning from environmental justice communities and from urban communities about how to grapple with what's happening.
27: Lauren Dormany tells people she believes that unity is the last thing data center developers want.
3: And I have to remind them that they are banking on us being red team, blue team.
27: 150 miles to the north of Albany, in the small city of Monticello, Terry Saunders.
5: I am the chair of the Jasper County Democratic Party.
27: And Mary Patrick.
6: I'm the chair of the Republican Party.
27: Have teamed up to fight an effort to annex a chunk of property out in Jasper County into the city limits of the county seat, Monticello. Patrick says her research taught her annexations like this are a data center red flag.
6: The thing with the data centers, I've been reading about them for over a year, and the MO is kind of you annex the property and then pretty much you get to do whatever you want once you annex in.
27: For one thing, there's a data center moratorium out in the county, but not in the city. And an annexation like this was the first step in a data center development in a neighboring town. Their developers promised to quintuple tax revenues. Patrick and Saunders have been rallying their fellow party members at city council meetings that get a little rowdy.
7: Listen to me very clearly. We do not want a data center.
27: The city council ultimately approved the annexation. So Patrick and Saunders say they will continue to work together, the way Saunders says they did the last time the county faced what felt like an existential crisis.
5: When we had the tornado in the north part of the county in 23, January of 23.
27: Mary Patrick says now, like back in 23, party labels don't matter.
6: I don't go up to people and say, are you a Democrat? You know, and I've never had somebody come up and say, well, are you a Republican?
27: Patrick says all they want to do is preserve what they have. For NPR News, I'm Grant Blankenship in Monticello, Georgia.
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9: This is one of Handel's most beloved instrumental pieces, a Passacaglia performed by Grammy-winning guitarist David Russell. 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
12: Good morning, I'm Leila Faltel. Everything is magical at Disney World, including apparently the garbage cans. Their flat tops make them perfect tables. Disney fans love them. There's even merch of the garbage cans. So some people were devastated when Disney said it's replacing them. The new ones are bigger and can compact the trash, but their top is a little more rounded, which may mean on your next Disney trip, you have to find an actual table. 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
12: It's Morning Edition from NPR News. I'm Leila Faldin.
21: And I'm Michelle Martin. The Los Angeles Lakers are changing hands again. Venture capitalist Joshua Kushner and former Disney CEO Bob Iger confirm they are buying the team. The Associated Press, relying on anonymous sources, reports the price is $12.5 billion. NPR has not independently confirmed that amount, and the sale still needs league approval. But if that is the sale price, it would be the highest sale price for a team in sports history. In a statement, Kushner and Iger say they are, quote, deeply honored for the opportunity to become stewards of the Los Angeles Lakers. For more, we reached Mike Vorkunov. He reports on the NBA and the business of basketball for The Athletic, and he's with us now. Good morning, Mike.
13: Good morning.
21: So the Lakers' current owner, investment manager Mark Walter, set a record last year when he bought a controlling share of the NBA team for $10 billion. Why sell it now?
13: That's a great question and what everyone was wondering about. Obviously, making 25% in less than a year is probably a pretty good deal for an investment manager. But on the other hand, Mark Walter also has some legal issues at the moment. There's been reporting from Bloomberg that the federal government is investigating him and the companies that he owns for potential financial improprieties. And it sure seems to come at the same time as he may need money to deal with that. And so obviously selling the Lakers for $2.5 billion more valuation than you bought them for a year ago can help with that.
21: So when you look at other sports ventures by Josh Kushner and Bob Iger, is there any pattern or a hint of a strategy there?
13: There isn't yet. You know, Josh Kushner, through his private equity firm, Thrive Capital, started kind of an offshoot that's meant to buy into things that can outlast technology, is his pitch. And in April, they bought a minority stake in a baseball team, the San Francisco Giants. And then late last month, it seemed like they were going to be the lead investors in a financial spinoff for FIFA, you know, that would commercialize the World Cup and other events that they had. Except when it went public, it got so much blowback amongst the soccer world and everyone else, they had to kill it. It's made the FIFA president put his job in jeopardy now. And so it seems like they pivoted the money they were going to use on that to instead buy control of the Lakers.
21: But, you know, Bob Iger told the California Post that he and Kushner had been looking at a possible NBA expansion in Las Vegas. So I was just, you know, wondering why is this a more attractive option? And is that Vegas team still kind of in the cards?
13: They had been looking at a team in Las Vegas, that's right. And, you know, in Las Vegas, it looks like to me kind of a frothy bidding market there. You know, there's a number of interested bidders. They're all raising a lot of money. And while it may, the Lakers may cost more than a Vegas expansion team would, you know, you get to buy the Los Angeles Lakers, which are probably the marquee team in, you know, NBA history, one of the marquee sports franchises, period.
21: Oh, say, stop it. I'm sorry. New Yorker here. Excuse me. I think you meant the Knicks, but I get what you're saying. I understand what you're saying.
13: I'm not getting in the middle of this. Okay. I'm just saying they may have more championships to go with.
21: Okay. Fair point.
13: But, yeah.
21: So what would be the next step for the sale?
13: The league has to approve it. The Board of Governors have to approve it. And that's probably just the, you know, pro forma at this point with someone like Bob Iger, who has a long, decades-long relationship with the NBA. And Josh Kushner, who's already been vetted and approved as a minority owner for the Miami Heat.
21: That is Mike Vorkunov with The Athletic. Mike, keep us posted. Thank you so much.
13: Thank you.

0: This is Morning Edition from NPR News. I'm Michelle Martin.
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0: From Marketplace in Los Angeles, I'm Nova Safo in for Kimberly Adams. The Treasury Department is changing rules on which businesses have to disclose foreign owners. The Trump administration says those rules, put in place under the Biden administration to help prevent money laundering, were onerous. Marketplace's Nancy Marshall-Genzer has more.
2: Under the Biden-era rule, both foreign and domestic businesses were required to list their owners with the Treasury Department. Erica Hanichak is with the FACT Coalition, an alliance of groups concerned about financial fraud.
3: We're talking about human trafficking networks, cartels and fentanyl trafficking, Iranian sanctions evasion.
2: Now, under a new rule, Treasury says only foreign companies or pooled investment vehicles like hedge funds or mutual funds will have to list their owners. Treasury says it's removing a, quote, burdensome reporting requirement. But Hanichak says U.S. businesses only had to list basic things like their owner's name, address, and date of birth. She says the new rule will
3: open the floodgates for dirty money entering the United States.
2: Josh McLeod of the National Federation of Independent Business is glad the reporting rule no longer applies to U.S. companies because he says it required millions of small businesses to register their owners.

0: You need to collaborate. You need to understand what law enforcement needs from this information, where it's going to sit within the government, how it gets filed.
1: But Roland says the government has been trying to figure that out with legislation and various rules for the past decade. I'm Nancy Marshall-Genzer for Marketplace.
2: Tomorrow we'll learn about retail sales in July. The consensus forecast is that they'll have increased again as consumers continue to spend. Part of what's propping up that spending is a low-hire, low-fire job market. The exception to this is the July jobs report. The economy lost 23,000 jobs. Is that a worrying sign? Gus Fauché is chief economist at the PNC Financial Services Group.
3: I think the decline in jobs that we saw in July was an anomaly. I think some of it is due to issues with the data. So I think as long as we're adding jobs, even if it's a small number, as long as wages are going up, then we will continue to see consumers increase their spending.
2: Ahead of the government data, the National Retail Federation said July spending did increase, up 0.3% month over month. Let's do the numbers. Markets in Asia closed mixed. Japan's Nikkei rose 1.2%. The Shanghai Composite Index fell 0.5%. Brent crude is down about 2% at $87 per barrel. On Wall Street, Dow, S&P, and NASDAQ futures are up in the 0.1% to 0.2% range.
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2: President Trump posted yesterday that the U.S. has total control over the Strait of Hormuz, the waterway off Iran's coast that's vital for Middle East oil shipments. But data shows Hormuz remains essentially shut. 8 vessels went through on Tuesday, 7 using a route approved by Iran. More than 100 traveled the route before the war. Oil markets, unlike at the start of the conflict, have remained relatively calm over all of this. To explain why, I'm joined by Russ Mould, investment director at the UK-based investment platform AJ Bell. Welcome.
5: Good day, Nova.
2: Can you help make sense of the oil markets for us right now? Why do they not seem concerned?
5: The major reason is that ever since the initial peace agreement in April and then the memorandum of understanding between Washington and Tehran in June, the financial markets have taken the view that the escalation period of the conflict is over and that therefore the logical conclusion of that is de-escalation and ultimately some kind of peaceful settlement. And that has been their core thesis really ever since April. So that's why West Texas Intermediate is not even above $90 a barrel right now, but per trading somewhere near 87. Now, what I would say is that that is a futures price for 1 month delivery. And there are different grades of oil where depending on where it's produced in America or in the world. And there have been higher prices paid for immediate delivery. So some oil consumers are concerned about supply. And also, if you look at the crack spread, which is the equivalent of 2 barrels of diesel and a barrel of gasoline, regard to a barrel of oil, then the crack spread, so the amount of money that refiners are making, that's still really, really elevated. And that tells you that refiners are worried about supply as well. So even if the futures price is calm, the physical market lesser, and that may reflect the fact that, as you said, Nova, the straits are still not fully open by any means.
2: Despite that kind of underlying nervousness, is there relative calm in the kind of headline market because there is some level of demand destruction going on globally?
5: The best cure for high prices is high prices, because over time they either destroy demand or they stimulate use of alternatives or they stimulate supply. And that's economics 101. So that's a really, really good point. And the International Energy Agency is still saying that if, as, when the straits open, they're still talking about a super glut of oil supply because overall we're trying to move to more renewable sources of fuel over time. And they believe there is still no shortage of actual supply once normal service resumes. Now, clearly the challenge is when does normal service resume? But at the moment, at least, that those who crunch all of the databases still think that when things are normal, there's plenty of the stuff lying around for people to consume and use.
2: There may be some time still before there is some sense of normalcy or at least a diplomatic resolution to this conflict. And, you know, winter is not far away. We're in the middle of a sweltering summer, but winter is not far away, and presumably people will need to heat their homes. What happens in a few months to oil prices?
5: You know, America is very polite in that it publishes its oil reserves every single week, and they are dropping very, very quickly. They're at the lowest level since the early 1980s, and the Strategic Petroleum Reserve is gradually draining away.

0: which America is also using to try and, you know, put some degree of cap on the oil price and help Americans with prices at the pump, which makes sense, but it only lasts for so long. And if I was Iranian, well, I'd be looking at that figure going down every week, and I'd be looking at the midterms in November and wondering how much leverage I can exercise by dragging this out for as long as I possibly can.
1: Russ Mould at AJ Bell, thank you very much.
0: Thank you.
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2: It's a minute before 6 a.m. on this Thursday. Good morning, I'm Jeff Harrell. A new report reveals nearly a third of Louisiana remains a maternity care desert, especially when it comes to race and insurance. Details in 4 minutes. Plus, one part of the battle against the flesh-eating screwworm parasite in Texas is ahead of schedule. 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And 100.7 FM, KTYK, Overton, Tyler, Kilgore. And in Arkansas, a high school football player narrowly avoids a venomous snake bite in his gear, and you'll never guess exactly where. 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
3: Morning. Anti-establishment Democrats have had a mixed track record at winning statewide primaries. Can the party grow its coalition and toss up races this fall? We ask Senator Bernie Sanders, chief political advisor, on Morning Edition from NPR News. The Trump administration is paying more than $150 million to an anti-human trafficking group to represent unaccompanied children in immigration court. I'm Layla Faldin.
4: And I'm Michelle Martin. It's not clear if there are any immigration lawyers on staff. Also, a new indictment reveals what prosecutors think happened to Nick Reiner's parents and how Jean-Baptiste managed to deliver three new albums at once, his tributes to Mozart and Thelonious Monk. It is Thursday, August 13th. On this day in 1952, Big Mama Thornton made the first recording of Hound Dog 4 years before Elvis's version. News is next.
5: Live from NPR News in Washington, I'm Windsor Johnston. Grocery shoppers could see more discounts in the produce aisle after lettuce prices fell sharply last month. Companies are trying to win back consumers after a widespread outbreak of a foodborne illness linked to iceberg lettuce from Mexico. NPR's Scott Horsley reports those lower prices are also helping to ease inflation.
6: Lettuce prices plunged more than 16% last month. It was the biggest one-month drop on record. And it's all because of that deadly cyclosporiasis outbreak that forced a recall of some imported iceberg lettuce. Since then, anxious shoppers have been steering clear of other kinds of lettuce. Now, produce prices tend to bounce around a lot, depending on growing conditions and other factors, and lettuce prices will probably rebound once this food scare passes.
5: That's NPR's Scott Horsley reporting. Two media organizations are suing President Trump over his subscription service offering early access to his Truth Social posts. NPR's Bobby Allen reports the suit claims the service violates the First Amendment and is asking a court to block it.
7: The Intercept and the Freedom of the Press Foundation are suing Trump and White House officials, alleging that the service known as Truth API is illegal. For up to $100,000 a month, the offering provides banks and other investors with faster access to Trump's often market-moving social media posts, where the president makes announcements about economic policy, the war in Iran, and other matters. Trump media officials say so far, 10 customers have signed up. The suit claims the service is, quote, extraordinary, corrupt, and unconstitutional. The suit argues selling early access to the president's posts violates the First Amendment's guarantee of equal public access to the president's statements. Trump's media company said monetizing social media data is not unusual, adding that the president created the platform as a, quote, uncancelable haven for free speech. Bobby Allen, NPR News.
5: Fire managers in the northwestern U.S. are bracing for a storm system with possible thunderstorms and high winds. NPR's Kirk Sigler reports the weather could make the wildfires burning there spread more quickly.
8: This forecast is a good news, bad news situation. The storm could bring lightning and high winds to fan more fires, but possible rain and those winds could help blow out dense smoke that's been trapped in valleys here for weeks.
9: It is what it is. I don't let my daughter come out in it, but dog still has to get exercise, otherwise she's a pain, so here we are.
8: In Idaho, Casey Mooney is taking her dog for a morning hike in the foothills above downtown Boise. A recent wildfire here was a close call for the city, but ended up just blackening the sagebrush and grasses in the popular trail system.
9: It's been hit and miss, better, worse, so we get out as early as we can and get home and get inside.
8: Into the AC before it hits 100 degrees again. Kirk Sigler, NPR News, Boise.
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10: The time is now 6:04 on this Thursday. You're listening to Red River Radio News. Good morning, I'm Jeff Farrell. Nearly one-third of all Louisiana parishes are considered a maternity care desert. That's according to the latest March of Dimes Maternity Care Desert Report. Louisiana Public Radio reporter Brooke Thorington has more.
11: A parish is considered a care desert when a majority of residents lack access to qualified maternity care providers and facilities. Robin Gruenfield with the March of Dimes of New Orleans says Louisiana has shown signs of improvements in recent years. But she says there's still too many disparities, especially when it comes to race and insurance coverage.
12: Overall, there were 14 parishes that increased access and only 4 that decreased access since 2016.
11: She says the state needs to continue adding access to obstetric care, midwifery, and doula providers to decrease infant and maternal mortality rates.
10: In Texas, the U.S. Department of Agriculture says the development of a sterile fly production facility is ahead of schedule. Texas Public Radio's Maria Navarro has details on that story.
13: The Edinburgh facility at Moore Air Force Base will combat the spread of the New World screwworm parasite by producing up to 100 million sterile flies by the end of next year. Capacity would increase to 300 million per week by late 2028. The facility had been scheduled to open in November of 2027. Officials say construction is ahead by 7 months, and the facility will now be ready by the spring.
10: As a new school year opens, Louisiana State Superintendent of Education, Dr. Cade Brumley, is touting the number of teachers returning to the classroom. Brumley says nearly 90% of the teachers who taught last year have returned for the new school year. He credits that high return rate, at least in part, to improved teacher morale.
14: Trying to do better to pay teachers more and our Let Teachers Teach work, which has really been about trying to make the profession more fulfilling, sustaining, getting rid of some of the paperwork.
10: Brumley also says teacher vacancies have dropped from a high of 2,500 a few years ago to 1,000 these days. A story out of Arkansas is attracting national attention after a high school football player narrowly avoided a venomous snake bite. AP correspondent Lisa Dwyer reports from Maumelle, Arkansas.
15: A Maumelle, Arkansas high school football player had every right to be a little rattled after finding a venomous snake inside his helmet during practice. The student felt an unusual movement inside his headgear following warm-ups last week and brought his helmet to an assistant coach for inspection. A 2-foot cottonmouth was discovered wedged in behind some padding. The pit viper was so reluctant to exit the helmet that police officers had to submerge it in water.
16: Because he's going to move. There he is.
15: To force the snake out.
17: Oh, he's coming.
15: Animal services took it to a wooded area far from the school. The head coach then reiterated to the team that players should examine their equipment carefully before using it, checking for insects or maybe something larger and more dangerous. Sound courtesy, Dr. Cole Bierbaum, Maumelle Animal Services. I'm Lisa Dwyer.
10: Currently in Shreveport-Bossier, 80 degrees and clear skies. I'm Jeff Farrell. 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
5: It's Morning Edition from NPR News. I'm Layla Faldin.
18: And I'm Michelle Martin. Good morning. Democrats are clear on the goal. They want to win back control of Congress this November.
5: But throughout primary season, the party has faced high-profile divides over its future. Coming up, we'll ask the senior political advisor to Senator Bernie Sanders about the divide among Democratic voters in the wake of primaries this month in 3 Midwestern states. We begin with an overview of the latest results.
18: NPR political reporter Elena Moore has been following it, and she's with us now. Good morning, Elena.
19: Good morning.
18: So now that the Democratic primaries in Michigan, Minnesota, and Wisconsin are over, what would you say is the key takeaway?
5: Yeah, well, for months we've seen leftist candidates pull off upsets in a handful of solidly blue House districts, running on an anti-establishment message focused on affordability concerns. What made these races, Michelle, notable is candidates were running on a similar message, but putting it to a much broader statewide audience, and the results were mixed.
18: Okay, so talk us through that.
5: Well, let's start last week in Michigan, where Abdul El-Sayed defeated Congresswoman Haley Stevens in the Democratic primary for U.S. Senate there. El-Sayed pitched himself as a populist political outsider, and he had the backing of key progressives like Bernie Sanders and Alexandria Ocasio-Cortez. He drummed up a lot of enthusiasm, and heading into Election Day, the polls indicated he had a sizable lead, but that's not what the results showed. He won, but only by a single percentage point. A little over 15,000 votes. And, you know, make no mistake, a win is a win, but those results show how divided this party is. I mean, it was virtually a 50-50 split.
18: It also shows that the polls are not that great in primaries and state primaries. And let's be clear on that. Okay, and this week there was another race where this dynamic played out, the Wisconsin governor's race. What happened there?
5: Right. Yeah, I mean, this was another really close race, decided by less than 4,000 votes. Ultimately, the establishment pick, Milwaukee County Executive David Crowley, narrowly defeated State Representative Francesca Hong, a self-described Democratic socialist. And people had been comparing Hong's candidacy to El-Sayed in Michigan, but there were some key differences. I mean, for one, Hong had fewer endorsements from national progressives. She also faced criticism for past comments, supporting things like defunding the police and abolishing prisons, positions other leftist candidates have avoided. So running on this anti-establishment message may be politically popular right now, but the messenger still matters too.
18: And let's go to Minnesota now. What stands out there?
5: Well, it was an example that, you know, this intra-party fight is manifesting in different ways, right? Like, take the Democratic primary for Senate there, where we saw the state's Lieutenant Governor Peggy Flanagan decisively beat Congresswoman Angie Craig. And Flanagan established herself as the more progressive candidate. But in the end, one of the big things that defined this race was the issue of immigration. Specifically, Craig faced criticism over her vote for a bill that makes it easier for immigration officers to detain and deport people without legal status.
18: So where does all this leave Democrats as they start to shift from primary season to general election mode?
5: Right. Well, the general election is all about growing your coalition, but that only matters if Democrats show up and in full. It's clear these anti-establishment candidates are re-energizing a part of the base that has felt disconnected from the party in recent elections. But that could come at a risk of alienating other key parts of the base. And Michelle, when you're looking at toss-up races this fall, Democrats can't afford to have any voter stay home.
18: That is NPR political reporter Elena Moore. Elena, thank you.
5: Thank you, Michelle.
16: Let's talk more about the state of the Democratic Party with Faz Shakir. He's the executive director of the nonprofit news outlet More Perfect Union and chief political advisor to independent Senator Bernie Sanders of Vermont. Good morning and welcome back to the program.
17: Thank you, Layla. Good morning.
16: So when you look at this week's results out of Michigan, out of Wisconsin, as where we heard, they were kind of evenly split when people were picking between progressives and establishment candidates. What are your takeaways about what voters want from this party?
17: Well, in addition to electability, which there's always a lot of discussion about in the Democratic Party, there's also a desire in this moment to say from voters that our democracy is not for sale, that we need people and candidates willing to stand for an agenda if they're going to win that transforms our government and does things boldly that we haven't done before. Obviously, taxation of the rich, particularly at a time when the oligarchy is ruling AI in aggressive ways, has been a major issue. The influence of AIPAC and its inordinate influence in the Iran war and the bad decisions to spend money to Israel when we have much needed problems here at home has also been an issue. And I would say there's also the issue around progressive agendas of saying at a time of massive wealth and income inequality, we need public services to function excellently.
16: Well,
17: we need good public education and all kinds of other major public health insurance.
16: Let me ask you about that. Those were messages that we heard from candidates like Abdul El-Sayed in Michigan, like Hong in Wisconsin. Abdul El-Sayed only won by a percentage point. So now that he's going to be running in a swing state, will his messaging appeal to the wider state centrists, Democrats that didn't necessarily like what he was selling. Republicans who are willing to give maybe a Democrat a chance.
17: In my view, there are so many Republicans upset about corruption in our government right now, and they are looking for alternatives. If you look at Zohran Mamdani's success in New York City, it is growing and broadening his coalition. I think there is a desire and a willingness seen in polling to for people to say, if you've got belief in government integrity of changing the way government works, I am for it. And so they're looking to see with Abdul, with Peggy Flanagan, can your ideas of taking on corporate monopolies, expanding healthcare, can you also bring that together with people who might disagree, be willing to go and make persuasive cases? And I think for each of them, they can and will do it. But it is an incumbent responsibility on progressives who often are fighting uphill against big moneyed interests to get their messages out and to tell people, here's the path and the vision that will take a bit of time to get to, but is worth investing in. And I know in this moment, I don't think the Democratic strategy should be to play dead. It should be to reform this party, to make it broader and win more people, because I think there's a possibility to remake a political coalition in America.
16: We've heard from Democratic strategists in recent weeks that Zohran Mamdani in New York are not the rest of America. They are not Michigan. They are not Wisconsin. They are not Minnesota. Right before the primary in Michigan last week, we had longtime Democratic strategist Paul Begala on the program, and he had these choice words for Democratic socialist candidates.
19: I'm very worried about those extremists tainting my party's brand.
16: And we've heard that expressed by other establishment Democrats, that they worry that come November, these types of candidates will lose swing states. What do you say to that?
17: When you look at the voter turnout right now, there's no doubt that what we're talking about, this debate within the party, is engineering mass attention and mass turnout. In Minnesota, over 1.1 million people voted. That's a record turnout in a primary. In Michigan, you were talking about, that was a record turnout in Michigan. In New York City, we had the most people vote in a mayor's election since 1969. There, across the board, we can go one by one by one. Massive numbers of people are turning out. So my message to many people in the party is, while you may not always agree with the progressive agenda, I think, I hope you will see and understand that what we are generating is a lot more interest and turnout. If we learned anything from 2024, it was that a lot of people stayed home during that presidential election. Harris lost in part because there were too many people who voted for Biden and either moved or young people who stayed home. That is changing right now. And it is changing in part because we're having a dynamic primary, and we should allow democracy to take place. I worry a lot about the influence of big money. A lot of our progressive candidates are outspent 5-1, 10-1. Mm. It's very tough to win in those scenarios. Now that they've emerged out of the primary, we should respect democracy, respect the will of the voters, all unify. And I'm proud to say there's a lot of unification actually happening right now, and it should serve us well because the voters are fired up.
16: We've also heard a lot of strategists say that these progressives and self-described Democratic socialist candidates need to actually moderate their messaging in November, that they're uniting behind these candidates, but they need to think about how to appeal to more centrist Democrats, independents, voters who may have chosen Republicans but also go to Democrats at times. What do you agree with that?
17: Well, it's a case-by-case basis as to what we're talking mm-hmm. about. Abdul El-Sayed is a doctor. He understands healthcare. He should and can go to so many people talking not only about expansions of healthcare, but for those who voted for Make America Healthy Again, a MAHA agenda. Who do you believe or trust more knows about the issues, not only of healthcare, but willingness to take on big chemical companies that are polluting our waters and our air, making us sicker, knows something about vaccines? That's Abdul El-Sayed. So I think you can trust that in Abdul is somebody who can expand and talk to independents and moderates and centrists and conservatives and Trump Republicans about this issue and win support in Michigan. I'm very bullish about not only his ability to do that, but also engineer young people turning out in massive ways who are going to be back on campuses here shortly. So in each progressive candidate's case, they will need to think about the things that they campaigned on, not walk away from them, but think about, how do you talk to people who might not all already agree with you? And in my view, a lot of these issues of taxation of the wealth, getting big money out of politics, expanding healthcare, they're very popular across the board. These are 60, 70, 80% issues. So you just have to think about, how are you best talking to those with whom you disagree.
16: Is there a battle for the soul of the Democratic Party going on right now in these electoral battles between its left flank and the establishment?
17: Layla, when somebody spends $70 million in a Democratic primary to attack you, there is a war going on. Now that, thankfully, I think that war has ended. We've been outspent, and all I can say is, with the will of the voters who are fired up, we should unify and we can defeat the Republicans in a massive way, win back the House and the Senate, and start to reorder the Democratic Party's priorities around an agenda that works for working people.
16: Faz Shakir is co-founder and executive director of the nonprofit newsroom More Perfect Union and chief political advisor to Senator Bernie Sanders. Faz, thank you again for joining us.
17: Thank you.
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16: This is Morning Edition from NPR News. I'm Leila Fadel.
24: And I'm Michelle Martin. Good morning. You've heard that saying, if you stay ready, then you don't have to get ready. Okay. That's John Batiste, and that's how we started our interview, which won't surprise anybody who's ever watched the effervescent Grammy and Oscar-winning bandleader, songwriter, and TV personality. It all started in Louisiana as a classical piano student. He went on to degrees in jazz piano at Juilliard. He's now returning to those early years, and this week he's putting out three albums. Mozart brings jazz and blues to some of the 18th century Austrian composer's most famous tunes. Two other albums, Monk Meditations and Monk Movements, are inspired by jazz great Thelonious Monk.
25: We all have this
0: wonderful opportunity to create and share and connect and be inspired, and acting on it and not waiting is a good thing. So I just love the idea of this piano series, because it's, for me, a way of processing the world around me through the piano. If I could be in conversation with these late great composers, it would be like us sitting around the piano and trading bars and saying, okay, you did this, and what if we took it this way? So it's a great conversation across hundreds of years.
24: I was wondering what it was like for you as a student wanting to improvise and to question around classical music. I mean, obviously improvisation has always been a big part of jazz, but classical less so.
0: Oh, it was rough in the sense that, you know, I almost didn't make it out of school because every other year they were trying to kick me out. They were like, what are you doing? Why are you playing the melodica with your band in the subway for people? Also, I would be able to do my assignments a lot of the time without practicing. Someone would play it one time before me as they would do their test, and then I would just listen to them and play it back. There was a lot of misunderstanding of my precocious and questioning posture towards the administration and towards the classics. But why would we make the thing that is the universal language be trapped and boundaried and ismed to death?

0: let's get into the albums. Like, your Black Mozart album is part of a series. The first one in 2024 was Beethoven Blues, where you improvise on works like Beethoven's Fifth Symphony, and you added some of your own tunes. It sounds like the seeds of it were actually sown quite a long time ago.
1: Oh, yeah. Learning European classical music, being a Black kid in Kenton, Louisiana, coming from the Batiste family in New Orleans, playing all different genres of music, learning video game music as a kid and transcribing that. All of that cross-pollinization, it's all happening at one time.
0: Tell me about your relationship to Thelonious Monk.
1: Oh, yeah. These elder Black men in the community who could be touring the world and decided to just stay back home in New Orleans and mentor the next generation. They taught us about everything that eventually I would deepen my understanding of when I moved to New York.
0: You have two Monk albums, and they're different.
1: Well, Movements is fusing Monk with all the other influences that I love on the piano that make me who I am, and ultimately making all of that my own. Meditations is creating the spiritual underpin of his music in an entire album. You could meditate to that album, you could chant to that album, you could pray to that album, you could sleep to that album.
0: Let me talk about the mechanics of what you're doing here. Let us take the Moto Allegro movement from Mozart's Symphony No. 40. It's one of only two symphonies Mozart wrote in a minor key. You have a couple of different takes on the tune, including a Cuban-influenced one. I was just wondering how you're breaking down not just the melody, but also the way the different musical voices interact.
1: I really just first start with a feeling, and the idea is Mozart's music makes me feel this way.
0: Mm-hmm.
1: How do I make that a reality in what I play and how I interpret it and how I interpolate it? And maybe that leads to playing the piece and adding my own expression, like a cadenza. Other times it is, let me change the rhythm, and this makes me feel like the bambula rhythm or the Afro-Latin clave, or like country's art. It makes me feel like stride piano and ragtime. Other times it leads me to say, you know, I need to write my own composition to capture this feeling. I want someone who doesn't know anything about technical music to just be able to catch the feeling and be like, wow, this feels like something that I want to hear over and over and over again. A lot of the musicians I grew up with, they're from the neighborhood and they were self-taught. And it wouldn't be correct, but it would be right.
0: Wow, interesting.
1: Like, woo! So I always try to fuse the soul and the science. So, you know, I think about all that stuff, but I want to stay connected to that feeling and that instinct.
0: That is John Batiste. He has three albums coming out, Black Mozart, Monk Meditations, and Monk Movements. John Batiste, thank you so much.
1: Yes, indeed.
0: This is NPR News.
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4: The National Weather Service in Shreveport is calling for sunny and hot conditions today and a high of 100. A heat index value as high as 107 is also possible. Tomorrow, mostly cloudy through mid-morning with a high near 99, and a feels-like temperature dials back slightly to 105. The forecast then calls for highs back at 100 Saturday, Sunday, and Monday. I'm Jeff Errol, and you're listening to Red River Radio.
5: Live from NPR News in Washington, I'm Dave Mattingly. The State Department says search and rescue teams from the U.S. have joined the effort to find potential survivors of Monday's strong earthquake in western Colombia. At least 265 people are confirmed dead. Nearly 3,500 others were hurt. NPR's Carrie Kahn says many people in the region are still missing.
6: One website lists more than 4,000 missing relatives. Meanwhile, dramatic rescues of people pulled alive from the rubble continue, like this scene at the site of a collapsed four-story building in the western Colombian city of Pereira. It was broadcast live on Caracol TV.
7: ¡Hay vida! ¡Hay vida!
6: A rescue worker hears a man buried under the rubble, then screams to the crowd digging through the shattered concrete, "There's life! There is life!" Cali, Colombia's mayor, where dozens of buildings collapse, says rescue teams continue to find signs of people alive as crews rush to save them. Carrie Kahn, NPR News, Rio de Janeiro.
5: Western Europe is experiencing its fifth heat wave of the summer. Forecasters say afternoon highs in central England could reach 100 degrees today. In the U.S., heat advisories and warnings are in effect in more than a dozen states, from Texas to North Carolina. 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
8: I'm Maria Hinojosa. 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

0: driving along, and your partner asks you to slow down a little.
1: You point out that you're only going 70 miles per hour, and that's nothing.
0: She replies that that's going as fast as a cheetah can run, and she wouldn't call driving as fast as the fastest animal nothing.
1: But a cheetah isn't the fastest animal in the world, Yael, even though a lot of people think it is. The animal that can move the fastest is actually a lot smaller, the Dracula ant.
0: An ant can run as fast as a cheetah? Something isn't adding up here, Don.
1: Move, not run. I'm talking about animal movement in general. Dracula ants can snap their mandibles at speeds up to 200 miles per hour, 295 feet per second, in other words. That makes it the fastest animal movement on record. They press their mandibles together to spring load them with internal stressors and then release them so one slides over the other, something like a person snapping their fingers. Scientists say that the ants probably use this motion to kill or stun prey by flinging it away or slamming it against a tunnel wall, for example. Then they drag it back to the nest to feed it to the ant larvae.
0: Just to the larvae? Why don't they eat it themselves?
1: Because adult Dracula ants can't process solid food. They get their nutrition by sucking the blood of their larvae. It sounds gruesome, but it doesn't kill them.
0: Ugh, so that's why they're called Dracula ants. I was going to suggest a name change, since vampires don't exactly make me think of lightning-fast speeds, but no, Dracula ant sounds just fine.
1: This Moment of Science comes from Indiana University.
0: We're on the web at amomentofscience.org. I'm Yael Cassander.
1: And I'm Don Glass.
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3: 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I'm Michelle Martin.
4: And I'm Leila Fadel. A grand jury indictment against Nick Reiner has new allegations about how prosecutors believe he killed his parents, Rob Reiner, a well-known director and actor, and Michelle Singer, a photographer and producer. The indictment accuses Nick of lying in wait before ambushing them at their home in December. Nick pleaded not guilty on Wednesday to two counts of murder and is being held without bail. Reporter Steve Futterman has been covering the story from LA and joins me now. Good morning.
5: Good morning.
4: So, Steve, what else is in this indictment?
5: Well, much of this is a repeat of the earlier charges. There are those two counts of first-degree murder, along with three special circumstance allegations: multiple murders, use of a deadly weapon, in this case a knife, and finally, lying in wait. It's that last special circumstance, lying in wait, that is new. Former federal prosecutor Lori Levinson says it's an important element.
6: This indictment makes it pretty clear that the DAs believe that notwithstanding Reiner's mental problems, he did premeditate this killing.
5: Nick Reiner did briefly appear in court yesterday and, as you mentioned, pleaded not guilty. Now, with the indictment, there is no longer a need to hold a preliminary hearing, which is sort of a mini trial. Generally, it's felt skipping this does benefit the prosecution. It avoids them having to give the defense a bit of a preview of their case. It also prevents having prosecution witnesses face cross-examination twice, in the preliminary hearing and then in the trial. And for witnesses who are not used to scrutiny like this, it can help.
4: And what do we know about Nick Reiner's defense?
5: Well, it's been widely speculated and assumed that there will be a mental health defense or a diminished capacity defense, but the defense team has not said anything official. Reiner's struggles, though, have been well documented, including schizophrenia, addictions. He went through repeated rehab treatments, and on several occasions, there were periods of homelessness. We know that shortly before the killings, Reiner attended a Christmas party with his parents at the home of comedian Conan O'Brien, and there was some sort of loud argument or disagreement between Nick Reiner and his parents. Shortly after that, all three left the party and went home. That's when Nick Reiner allegedly stabbed his parents repeatedly with a knife.
4: Now, besides the allegations in this indictment, what else do we know about the prosecution?
5: Well, on the basic facts, the prosecutors act as if they are sure they are going to get a conviction. This is L.A. County District Attorney Nathan Hochman earlier this year.
7: We are fully confident that a jury will convict Nick Reiner beyond a reasonable doubt of the brutal murders of his parents and do so unanimously.
5: The one part of the prosecution's case that we still don't know about is whether they will seek the death penalty, which Reiner could face because of those special circumstance allegations. Lori Levinson says there will be a very deliberate process in making that decision.
6: He'll start going through the process where the district attorney looks very closely at him and at the crime, determine whether this is one of those rare cases in Los Angeles where the death penalty will be sought.
5: The DA, by the way, has said he will consult with Rob Reiner's two other children before making that decision.
4: And how soon might the trial happen?
5: Well, it's going to take some time. It's almost certain not to begin until next year. The next hearing is set for September 15th, and we do expect to get the unsealed grand jury transcripts possibly in the next 2 weeks, and that may tell us more about the evidence against Reiner.
4: That's reporter Steve Futterman in Los Angeles. Thank you, Steve.
5: Thank you.
3: The Trump administration is paying a group to represent unaccompanied immigrant children in immigration court, despite the fact that it is not clear that the group has experience doing that. The $158 million no-bid contract is being awarded to an anti-human trafficking group, Our Rescue. It's based in Utah and has ties to the administration. The contract will run for 6 months. NPR's Sergio Martinez Beltran is covering this, and he's with us now. Good morning, Sergio.
8: Good morning, Michelle.
3: So what else do we know about Our Rescue?
8: Well, Our Rescue says it helps law enforcement perform sting operations and rescue survivors of human trafficking, but it's unclear if it has immigration lawyers on its staff, although its website says it offers legal support to help prosecute offenders. Now, under this contract, they are supposed to represent thousands of unaccompanied immigrant children, which has been a legal requirement for decades over fears that these kids can be exploited. But Michelle, this contract with Our Rescue is raising eyebrows.
3: Because?
8: Well, the group was founded by activist Tim Ballard. You might remember that name. He was the subject of the 2023 film Sound of Freedom. That movie was heavily promoted in conservative media as QAnon conspiracies flourished. But within months of the film's release, Ballard faced accusations of sexual exploitation himself. He has repeatedly denied them, but was quietly removed from Our Rescue. Now, I reached out to Our Rescue, and they did not immediately return my request for comment.
3: Okay, but who is heading Our Rescue now, and what is its relationship with the Trump administration?
8: His name is Derek Benner, and he has a long career in law enforcement, a big chunk of it in the Department of Homeland Security. From 2018 to 2021, so during the first Trump administration, Benner was the Executive Associate Director for Homeland Security Investigations. I talked to Michael Lukens about all of this. He's the Executive Director of the Amica Center for Immigrant Rights, a nonprofit that offered legal services to the children under a previous contract. He blasted HHS for the new agreement with Our Rescue and for going with providers without significant experience.
9: HHS is trying to give a contract to a nonprofit that is highly problematic in their history and has no expertise in providing legal services to unaccompanied children. This all to me boils down to children are going to be harmed, and that seems to be the point of a lot of these actions.
8: Lucan says all of this is causing chaos in the system and that he and other providers are left scrambling to help their clients despite no longer getting paid for it.
3: So he'll say more about these kids who've been classified as unaccompanied minors.
8: So, Michelle, right now there are about 24,000 children with that classification, which means they are under 18, have no legal status in the U.S., and have no parent or guardian who can take care of them here. A group of about 100 nonprofit organizations had been doing the legal work for them, but the contract the nonprofits had with the federal government expired last month. The groups have said they didn't apply for a new contract because they were being required to turn in confidential information on the children, information that could be used to deport the kids. So the Department of Health and Human Services started looking for other providers. The Office of Refugee Resettlement says it's working with providers in addition to Our Rescue, including the nonprofit U.S. Committee for Refugees and Immigrants, which does have experience providing these legal services.
3: Sergio Martinez Beltran covers immigration for NPR. Sergio, thank you.
8: You're welcome.

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7: Good morning, I'm Michelle Martin. Wolfgang Amadeus Mozart's hometown in Austria had a tribute for his 270th birthday. Hundreds of tiny plastic statues of the composer with his favorite dog. They went up last month inside his former house and on the grounds. A few weeks later, most have been stolen. But I have a question. Why were there 320 statues for Mozart's 270th birthday? It's Morning Edition.
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7: It's Morning Edition from NPR News. I'm Michelle Martin.
8: And I'm Leila Fadel. The economy is not doing well in the Israeli-occupied West Bank. Since the war in Gaza began in 2023, Israel has prevented Palestinians from working in the country and has withheld tax and customs money from the West Bank. Now, another unexpected problem is hobbling financial life in the Palestinian territory. A glut of cash and nowhere to store it. NPR's Emily Fang explains.
9: It's the lunch rush hour at this gas station in the West Bank. And Hassan Abu Shabaya is in a particular hurry to get his coffee and smoothie to go. I need to make it to the bank before they close in the afternoon, he says, to deposit money. And depositing money is no easy task in the West Bank these days, he says. Because personal accounts like his have a deposit limit of 5,000 shekels a month, he explains, about $1,600. For businesses like Adon Almakiti's butchery shop, this cap on deposits is stifling. His business account lets him deposit up to the equivalent of $6,000 a month, but it's not enough to pay for the thousands of dollars of meat that stocks his shop or the thousands more in his employees' salaries. So, he says, he frequently writes checks which accidentally bounce because while he has cash, he does not have enough money in his account. This is the dilemma facing most Palestinians in the West Bank today. Even if you have money in paper form, like in cash, getting that money into a bank so you can pay debts, import goods, or pay off a mortgage is becoming harder and harder.
0: And that is suffocating the trade cycle between us and Israel.
9: This is Yahya Shunar, the head of the Palestinian Monetary Authority. He explains the West Bank uses Israel's currency, the shekel. And so Israel controls the West Bank's financial connections with the outside world. And the problems begin in 2022.
0: Ever since this new government in Israel took over office in 2022, where they started putting restrictions on shipping extra shipments.
9: Shipments of currency they would accept.
0: So it's a kind of a punishment to us.
9: Israeli officials say they've halted cooperation over concerns of exposure to possible terror financing and money laundering. As a result, Shinner says there is more than $5 billion worth of shekels stuck inside the Palestinian territory, so much idle cash that it is literally decaying in bank vaults that are filled to bursting.
0: Part of it will go rotten.
9: From the humidity.
0: It is literally shekels sitting in the banks. I have here under, in this building, in minus four, more than 8 billion shekels.
9: And this is why Palestinian banks have limited deposits. They have too much cash already. Even greater disaster is looming. Two major Israeli banks, Discount and Hapoalim Banks, say they will cut off ties with Palestinian institutions in the West Bank as soon as this September. Shunar says if they do so, the results will be catastrophic for Palestinians.
0: Gradually, you will face interruption of basic foods and services coming to Palestine. You will have an interruption of basic fuel.
9: Because 100% of the West Bank's fuel and nearly all of its electricity is bought from Israel.
0: You will have black market. You will have a chaos.
9: Cracks are already starting to show as Palestinians open up extra accounts under their children's names and scrounge for extra checks. For Tariq al-Makiti, even a car payment is a struggle. He wrote the seller a check for about $1,000 in shekels, but the bank wouldn't let him deposit money beforehand. And his check bounced. Emily Fang, NPR News, Ramallah, the West Bank.
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0: From Marketplace in Los Angeles, I'm Nova Savo in for Kimberly Adams. Tomorrow, we get the latest retail sales data from the Census Bureau. Analysts expect they'll tick up just slightly, maybe 0.1%. For the last several months, the story around retail sales is that even though consumers might be stressed about the economy, they're still spending. Gus Fauché, chief economist at the PNC Financial Services Group, says we'll likely see that again in the data for July.
2: Consumers continue to increase their spending. Gasoline prices have been down over the summer, so that's going to provide another modest boost to consumers.
0: So why is spending holding up? It's our old friend, the K-shaped economy. High-income earners are benefiting from stock market gains, even as low-income consumers are struggling. Another factor is higher tax refunds this year as a result of the Republican tax and spending law enacted in 2025.
2: I think that impact has largely run its course, so that will not be as much of a positive in the second half of 2026 as it was in the first half.
0: Okay, but we still have a decent job market, right? Except the U.S. economy did lose 23,000 jobs in July. Worrisome? Fauché says that's likely an aberration, not a pattern, but still, consumers are straining to hold up against headwinds.
2: Higher energy prices are going to be a drag on holiday spending. We're still dealing with tariffs that have raised prices for goods. So I would expect that we'll see modest growth in holiday sales in 2026.
0: That's Gus Fauché, chief economist at the PNC Financial Services Group. Let's do the numbers. Markets in Asia closed mixed. Japan's Nikkei advanced 0.2%. The Hang Seng in Hong Kong fell 0.2%. The FTSE in London is down 0.2%. Here in the U.S., Dow, S&P, and NASDAQ futures are up in the 0.1% to 0.3% range. The 10-year Treasury yield is

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1: The AI trade is getting a boost from a flurry of earnings reports showing infrastructure spending and data center demand is not slowing down anytime soon. Cloud computing providers, chip makers, server makers all announced big numbers and bigger hopes in quarterly earnings reports. Russ Mould is investment director at the UK-based investment platform AJ Bell. He joins me now. Welcome.
2: Thank you, Nova.
1: So let's name some of the companies we've now heard from that beat expectations. CoreWeave, Foxconn, Supermicro Computer. Anything standing out to you from all the, you know, relatively good news we've heard this week from these companies?
2: The message from all of those companies is that the demand for computing power related to the development of large language models, data centers, and artificial intelligence remains insatiable. And that's the message that they're keen to put out, whether you're making, as you say, whether you're providing data centers, whether you're providing servers, whether you're providing silicon chips or semiconductor production equipment. And that's the message they're putting out. And I guess what everybody's looking at, also with some interest, is this purported deal involving NVIDIA and a number of private equity companies to provide financing to help grease the wheels and provide the money for this considerable amount of expenditure. And that is being seen, I'm sure, by these companies as a good deal because it provides the financing as and when it comes through, Equally, there are still a few skeptics out there who are raising questions about, well, is it a deal or is it a memorandum of understanding? Why aren't the banks getting involved if this looks so juicy? And doesn't it ultimately mean that the biggest spenders, OpenAI, Anthropic, does it actually mean that they don't really have enough money themselves to fund this stuff, so they're relying on others, which isn't necessarily a brilliant thing over the long term unless they start to prove to people they can get a return on these colossal investments.
1: With all these questions swirling around, where is the money moving right now in the AI trade?
2: If you look right now at the companies, the further away you get from OpenAI and Anthropic, the more money you're currently making. So they aren't making any money. They're losing money hand over fist right now. The neocloud providers like Nebius and CoreWeave, they're seeing their orders go up, but they're still not making any money right now. The construction companies are making a bucket full, people like Caterpillar. The server providers like Microsoft and so on are certainly making a good case that they're getting a return on their artificial intelligence investments. And the people who are making the money are those furthest away from the coalface, which is the provider of silicon chips like NVIDIA or their contract partner manufacturer like Taiwan Semiconductor, and the people who make the machines that make the chips like ASML of the Netherlands and Applied Materials of America. So it's an intriguing situation where the companies who are doing all of the spending are the ones who are currently losing the most. And again, that's why you have this residual debate over, can they fund it? When did they start getting returns that can prove that their investment is indeed going to be a wise one and a profitable one?
1: It struck me from CoreWeave's earnings report, they had a term that I had never heard before, which is a revenue backlog, and they said it had now surpassed $100 billion. What does that mean, and does that tell us anything about where the AI trade could be headed a year or two from now?
2: And this is one of the reasons why the stock popped so much yesterday, as did Nebius, and it was one of the reasons why Oracle stock popped so much late last year when they announced multi-year deals, because they were talking about having a $500+ billion backlog of long-term service agreements to provide computing power from their data centers to the developers of the large language models. And that's really what it means. It's talking about future revenue. The questions, therefore, of course, remain are, when do those contracts turn into firm deals and firm dollars and firm revenues and ultimately firm profits? And that still remains a matter for debate. But for the minute, the bulls of the stocks are winning the argument because they're looking at the backlogs and firmly believing that you will get an onrush of revenues, that these companies will burst into profit at some stage in the next 2 years.
1: Russ Mould of AJ Bell, thank you very much.
2: Thank you.
1: And by the way, year-to-date, information technology stocks are up 23%. The S&P 500 industrials sector, that's stocks of heavy equipment makers, transportation providers, and others, is up 20%. Every Friday morning, which is tomorrow, yes, you can get the best of Marketplace straight in your inbox. Explainers and analysis on the economic news of the week. 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
3: It's 1 minute before 7 a.m. on this Thursday. Good morning, I'm Jeff Arrow.
4: A new report reveals nearly a third of Louisiana remains a maternity care desert, especially when it

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0: And in Arkansas, a high school football player narrowly avoids a venomous snake bite in his gear, and you'll never guess exactly where. You're listening to Red River Radio News on this Thursday morning.
2: Good morning. Fears about imported lettuce are helping lower overall grocery prices. Inflation is cooling off slightly. It's still higher than where the Federal Reserve wants it to be. It's Morning Edition from NPR News. Congressman Ro Khanna calls himself a capitalist, but says he's not afraid of being called a communist. I'm Michelle Martin.
3: And I'm Leila Faldin. He's considering a run for president and says his district, Silicon Valley, has too much of the country's wealth. Also, Democrats and Republicans in Georgia are working together to push back against more data centers where they live. And in Colombia, rescue teams are racing to find more people trapped under rubble. It's Thursday, August 13th. On this day in 1889, William Gray received a patent for the first payphone. The news is next.
4: Live from NPR News in Washington, I'm Windsor Johnston. The U.S. ambassador to Israel is condemning what he calls a horrific act of terror by Israeli settlers against Palestinians. NPR's Daniel Estrin reports the U.S. is urging Israel to remove those besieging Palestinian homes in a village in the occupied West Bank.
5: A group of settlers has camped outside Palestinian homes in the village of Kusra for days. One of the homes under siege belongs to a U.S. citizen. Palestinian families have been trapped with restricted access to food and supplies. U.S. Ambassador to Israel Mike Huckabee says the U.S. asked Israeli forces to remove the settlers, whom he called Israeli terrorists. Israeli forces dismantled the settler tent Wednesday, but detained only one Israeli, former mayor of the village, Hani Odeh. He said Thursday the settlers were still there besieging the Palestinian families in the presence of the Israeli army. This comes during a spate of settler attacks and land takeovers. Daniel Estrin, NPR News, Tel Aviv.
4: Rescue crews in western Colombia are searching for survivors after Monday's powerful earthquake. At least 265 people are dead and nearly 500 others are missing. Democrats are trying to win back control of Congress this November, but recent primaries have exposed deep divisions over the party's direction. NPR's Elena Moore reports those tensions could make it harder to hold the Democratic coalition together in close races this fall.
6: The general election is all about growing your coalition, but that only matters if Democrats show up and in full. It's clear these anti-establishment candidates are re-energizing a part of the base that has felt disconnected from the party in recent elections. But that could come at a risk of alienating other key parts of the base. And when you're looking at toss-up races this fall, Democrats can't afford to have any voter stay home.
4: NPR's Elena Moore reporting. A recent series of cyber attacks on U.S. water systems have exposed vulnerabilities in critical infrastructure. NPR's Jenna McLaughlin reports on a small town in Minnesota that was impacted.
7: Mayor Nate George of Bram, Minnesota, says he was just starting his workday on a Monday in July when he learned that a local water operator had discovered a problem with the water pump. Local teams restored the flow of water to Bram residents quickly, but learned they were just one target in what appears to be a nationwide series of cyber attacks. U.S. officials and experts believe Iran may be to blame. Here's Mayor George.
8: Bram's not being targeted. It's the internet access points.
7: Mayor George understands that small towns can now be swept up in geopolitical conflicts. Iran has targeted U.S. critical infrastructure before to send a message that its hackers can impact American citizens in their homes. Jen McLaughlin, NPR News.
4: This is NPR News in Washington.
0: The time is now 7:04 on this Thursday, and you're listening to Red River Radio News. Good morning, I'm Jeff Farrell. Nearly one-third of all Louisiana parishes are considered a maternity care desert. That's according to the latest March of Dimes Maternity Care Desert Report. Louisiana Public Radio reporter Brooke Thornton has more.
9: A parish is considered a care desert when a majority of residents lack access to qualified maternity care providers and facilities. Robin Gruenfield with the March of Dimes of New Orleans says Louisiana has shown signs of improvements in recent years. But she says there's still too many disparities, especially when it comes to race and insurance coverage.
10: Overall, there were 14 parishes that increased access and only 4 that decreased access since 2016.
9: She says the state needs to continue adding access to obstetric care, midwifery, and doula providers to decrease infant and maternal mortality rates.
0: In Texas, the U.S. Department of Agriculture, the USDA, says the development of a sterile fly production facility is ahead of schedule. Texas Public Radio's Marianne Navarro has details on that story.
11: The Edinburgh facility at Moore Air Force Base will combat the spread of the New World screwworm parasite by producing up to 100 million sterile flies by the end of next year. Capacity would increase to 300 million per week by late 2028. The facility had been scheduled to open in November of 2027. Officials say construction is ahead by 7 months, and the facility will now be ready by the spring.
0: As a new school year opens, Louisiana State Superintendent of Education, Dr. Cade Brumley, is touting the number of teachers returning to the classroom. Brumley says nearly 90% of the teachers who taught last year in Louisiana have returned for the new school year. He credits that high return rate, at least in part, to improved teacher morale.
12: Trying to do better to pay teachers more, and our Let Teachers Teach work, which has really been about trying to make the profession more fulfilling, sustaining, getting rid of some of the paperwork.
0: Now, Brumley also says teacher vacancies have dropped from a high of 2,500 a few years ago to 1,000 these days. A story out of Arkansas is attracting national attention after a high school football player narrowly avoided a venomous snake bite. AP correspondent Lisa Dwyer reports from Maumelle, Arkansas.
13: A Maumelle, Arkansas high school football player had every right to be a little rattled after finding a venomous snake inside his helmet during practice. The student felt an unusual movement inside his headgear following warm-ups last week and brought his helmet to an assistant coach for inspection. A 2-foot cottonmouth was discovered wedged in behind some padding. The pit viper was so reluctant to exit the helmet that police officers had to submerge it in water.
14: Because he's going to move. There he is.
13: To force the snake out.
15: Oh, he's coming.
13: Animal services took it to a wooded area far from the school. The head coach then reiterated to the team that players should examine their equipment carefully before using it, checking for insects or maybe something larger and more dangerous. Sound courtesy, Dr. Cole Beerbaum, Maumelle Animal Services. I'm Lisa Dwyer.
0: Heat advisory till 6 p.m., 99 for the high. I'm Jeff Farrell. 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
3: It's Morning Edition from NPR News. I'm Leila Fadel.
16: And I'm Michelle Martin. Good morning. There's a fire sale on lettuce right now. That was one of the highlights of this week's inflation report.
3: Lettuce producers are trying to win back grocery shoppers who are nervous after a widespread outbreak tied to iceberg lettuce from Mexico. Discounts on leafy greens are one of the factors helping to keep the overall cost of living in check.
16: NPR's Scott Horsley is with us now to tell us more about this. Good morning, Scott.
17: Good morning, Michelle.
16: So tell us what's happening in the produce aisle.
17: Yeah, well, we got a new inflation report from the Labor Department this week, and it shows lettuce prices plunged more than 16% last month. It was the biggest one-month drop on record, and it's all because of that deadly cyclosporiasis outbreak that forced a recall of some imported iceberg lettuce. Since then, anxious shoppers have been steering clear of other kinds of lettuce, and food economist David Ortega of Michigan State University says a lot of suppliers are offering discounts rather than let that lettuce go to waste.
18: Retailers, you know, are going to cut prices in order to move that inventory, particularly because it's also a perishable product.
17: Produce prices tend to bounce around a lot depending on growing conditions and other factors. And, you know, lettuce prices will probably rebound once this food scare passes. But for now, there are some bargains to be found, and that helped lower grocery prices by about 0.1% last month. Now, I don't want to overstate this. Obviously, lettuce is a fairly small part of most families' overall grocery list. Ortega notes that supermarket prices in general are still up about 2.7% over the last year.
18: We're nowhere near those double-digit increases that we saw in 2022. But, you know, this is still top of mind for many consumers because what they are reacting to is the cumulative impacts of inflation.
17: Beef prices, as many people know, are still quite high compared to where they were a year ago. On the plus side, though, chicken prices are down a bit.
16: Okay, but we got to talk about gas, Scott, because high gasoline prices, everybody's talking about it. So what's happening at the gas pump?
17: Yeah, gasoline prices came down a little bit in July, as they did in June, but they are still way up compared to where they were before the war with Iran began. AAA puts the average price of regular gas today at $4.07 a gallon. It's actually been going up again in recent days. And prices could climb further in August unless there's some real progress to get oil moving more normally through the Strait of Hormuz. In big picture, this week's inflation report shows the cost of living was up 3.4% in July from a year ago. That is a smaller annual increase than the two previous months. But look, inflation is still higher than most of us would like, and that remains a challenge for the inflation fighters at the Federal Reserve.
16: And the Fed has promised repeatedly that it will get inflation under control. What is that going to take?
17: Yeah, not so long ago, investors were betting it was going to take a jump in interest rates. At their last meeting in July, Fed policymakers held their benchmark rate steady. But there were three members of the committee who voted to raise rates. One of those was Beth Hammack, the president of the Cleveland Federal Reserve Bank. Hammack later told Yahoo Finance it would be better for the central bank to act sooner rather than wait and let inflation get out of control.
15: I think about it a little bit like when you're driving your car. When you see that stop sign coming, you can either slowly pump your brakes, or if you're not paying attention, you have to jam on the brakes really fast. You know, my passengers usually prefer when I've got that gentle glide into it.
17: But this week's somewhat cooler inflation report could prompt the Fed to coast a little bit longer and see if inflation continues to moderate. Right now, that's the way a lot of investors are betting.
16: That is NPR's Scott Horsley. Scott, thank you.
17: You're welcome.
3: For more on the latest inflation data and what it means for consumers, we're joined by Caleb Silver. He's the editor-in-chief of the finance website Investopedia. Good morning, Caleb. Welcome to the program.
19: Good to be with you.
3: So inflation has cooled a bit, but the cost of living is still 3.4% higher than it was last year. Do you think that number will keep going down?
19: I think it may stay kind of where it is, but if you ask most American households, is inflation at 3.4%? They're going to say that feels kind of low given the fact that the price of everything that we kind of need to spend money on continues to rise or just not fall that dramatically. And we're feeling it every single week, whether we're filling up at the gas pump or we're buying groceries. Everything just feels more expensive than it did last year, but certainly a lot more expensive than it did several years ago. So it's just mounting inflation year over year, month after month, and doesn't seem to want to go away.
3: Now, we heard about this drop in price on lettuce because of this extenuating circumstance. Did anything else, though, stand out to you in this report?
19: Well, lettuce can't live alone on lettuce. So if you look at some of the other things that have dropped, it's things like used cars and trucks and potentially medical care commodities. But when we're talking about the things that we have to buy, right, the needs that we buy on a week-in, week-out basis, those continue to remain sticky high. And I think retailers have figured out that price elasticity is kind of here to stay. We're used to paying these higher prices, and they have higher input prices themselves. So they've been able to pass it on to consumers, and we continue to spend even though we're going deeper into debt to do it.
3: Now, a lot of this has to do with the war in Iran. Gas prices are extremely high for Americans. But even if that ends tomorrow, how long do you think it will take for prices to start coming down?
19: You'll see it at the pump within a week or 2 weeks, and gas prices and oil prices in general have a way of rocketing up higher and then dropping like a feather. But roll the tape back to 2019. I know that's 7 years ago, but price increases have been super dramatic in things like groceries, which are up 33% since then, shelters up 35%, family health insurance up 38%. So all the things that used to feel like we could be affordable have risen in price, and plane tickets that used to cost $350 are now $450. And I think we've gotten used to those higher prices, and so have the companies that sell us those services and goods.
3: The Fed hasn't raised rates yet, even though inflation is higher than it would like. Why?
19: Because raising rates right now, especially when the job market seems vulnerable, and we learned that in July's jobs report, would probably have the opposite impact. That could actually spur inflation or at least slow the labor market. So the Fed's in a tricky place here. Kevin Warsh, the new Fed chair, says the Fed is very singularly focused on inflation, keeping it down or bringing it down to 2%. Well, we've had 64 straight months of inflation over 2%, and I don't think anybody really feels like we'll ever get back down to 2%. So if prices fall dramatically, then we have disinflation or potentially deflation, and that's a sign that the economy is in really bad shape. So the Fed's in a tricky spot here and seems to want to wait and see what the financial markets do before it makes its next move.
3: Do you think White House pressure is playing any role in the decisions that the Fed is making?
19: Well, Kevin Warsh says the Fed will remain independent, but we know the president would like lower interest rates for a variety of reasons. But right now, lowering rates or raising rates seems like a tricky move either way. If you raise rates right now, you're going to make it borrowing costs even harder for companies who will probably not hire as much or start to trim jobs. So they're in a tricky spot there. In terms of prices, well, sometimes the cure for higher prices is higher prices. Eventually, consumers and businesses tap out. We haven't reached that point yet. We continue to spend. We feel terrible about it. But we're just driving ourselves deeper into credit card debt, and household balance sheets are actually in decent shape compared to, say, where we were back in the great financial crisis.
3: Well, Mike, that makes sense. When you say everything's more expensive, it's feeling terrible for Americans, but they're still spending and balance sheets are okay.
19: Yeah, balance sheets are okay, even though we're driving ourselves deeper into debt, but we don't have the type of people to defaulting on their mortgages, defaulting on their car payments. That's starting to rise a little bit, but it's not in red alert territory. So you feel the pressure and people feel terrible if you listen to consumer sentiment, if you listen to consumer expectations, but we still continue to spend. A lot of that is driven by the wealthier households, but all households are sort of forced to spend into this higher price regime that we've been in for, as I said, 64 months.
3: Do you worry about any other pinch points in the coming months if the cost of living keeps going up?
19: Yeah, if the cost of living keeps going up and people are not able to get by week after week, you're going to see people starting to default on their credit card loans, starting to default on their mortgages, and that could send the economy into a tailspin. Right now, we're heading into slower growth with higher prices, and that stagflation, that was the 1970s. It's not extreme yet, but it could get there.
3: Caleb Silver is editor-in-chief of Investopedia. Thank you, Caleb, for your time and your insights.
19: Thank you.
16: White House Press Secretary Karoline Leavitt is leaving her position at the end of the month. She's the youngest person to have served in the role, and Leavitt says she's leaving to spend more time with her two young children. Her departure comes as Trump and his party are facing dipping poll numbers ahead of the midterms. NPR's Deepa Shivaram has more.
20: Since January of last year, almost every time the briefing room's blue doors slid open, White House Press Secretary Karoline Leavitt was stepping up to the podium.
21: Good afternoon, everybody. How are we?
20: Good to see all of you. Earlier this year, the 28-year-old went on maternity leave after giving birth to her second child. Now, a mother of two kids under the age of three, Leavitt is leaving the White House to spend time with her family. In a post online, she called the decision to leave bittersweet. Trump called Leavitt one of his, quote, most trusted aides and said she would now serve as a top outside advisor as Republicans gear up for the midterm elections in November. Leavitt first started working for Trump at the end of his first administration. She also unsuccessfully ran for Congress in her home state of New Hampshire. Later, she worked for Trump's super PAC before coming on to his 2024 campaign as national press secretary. At the White House, Leavitt oversaw a lot of change.
22: We welcome independent journalists, podcasters, social media influencers, and content creators to apply for credentials to cover this White House.
20: The White House welcomed new media outlets, many of which are supportive of the president. In an unprecedented move, they also restricted access for the Associated Press and barred journalists from parts of the West Wing. In her departure announcement, she said she, quote, relished in holding the liberal media accountable. Leavitt would often accuse journalists of bias or dishonesty during briefings while staunchly defending the president and his agenda. Here she is in March, weeks after Trump and Israel launched a war against Iran.
22: There's been a lot of misreporting and intellectual dishonesty from the American media on why President Trump decided to launch this operation.
20: Trump was often complimentary of his press secretary, calling her a superstar. Last year, when Hungarian Prime Minister Viktor Orban visited the White House, Orban joked that he wanted Leavitt to come work for him.
23: You know what? That's a very good decision you just made. Please don't leave us, Caroline.
20: It has not yet been announced who will replace Leavitt, though while she was on maternity leave, several cabinet officials filled in to brief the press. Deepa Shivaram, NPR News, The White House.

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6: 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I'm Michelle Martin.
7: I'm Layla Faldin.
8: And I'm Steve Inskeep. Democratic Representative Ro Khanna is not shy about preparing to run for president.
9: You know, they said Lincoln had an engine of ambition that knew no rest. So I don't apologize for ambition. The question is it ambition for a public purpose?
8: He would be running as a progressive, which he discussed on the NPR video program Newsmakers.
10: Should Democrats nominate a more progressive candidate in 2028 than they have in the past?
9: Yes. But what does that mean? It means we need America's next New Deal. I believe we need a economic realignment in this country.
8: Ro Khanna is less prominent than other Californians who might run for president, Kamala Harris, Gavin Newsom. But he has raised his profile for years, involving himself in issues ranging from the Epstein files to taxing billionaires. And its explorations come as Democratic moderates and progressives battle for the party's future. Khanna represents Silicon Valley, home of trillion-dollar companies. He says he's for the Valley's enterprise and against its inequality.
9: Is that the country we want? That one-third of the nation's wealth is in my district?
8: He'd like to raise that question in a national campaign, though his wing of the party will first face a test. The political left is running candidates in high-profile races this fall. One of them is Abdul El-Sayed, running for Senate in Michigan. I suggested to Khanna that Michigan's election might reveal if a progressive could win the presidential swing state of Michigan in 2028. He disagreed.
9: I love Abdul's candidacy. I've endorsed him. I don't think any statewide race is a test on national prospects. By that logic, we would have had President Jeb Bush or President DeSantis. What matters...
10: But it's a state that Democrats must win.
9: Yes.
10: If he can't carry it, that might say something.
9: Well, but, you know, I do think he's going to win, but I believe what we need is Abdul's clarity on Medicare for all, Abdul's clarity on not having foreign wars, but also what I call economic patriotism, a strategy of industrial economic development, a strategy of new trade schools. The American people will look at a number of great candidates and they'll say, who can lead this country for the future? Who's going to deliver economic prosperity? Who can lead us around the world? And that's a very personal, deep bar that someone has to cross that is not the ChatGPT calculus of what swing state someone is winning.
10: There's been an interesting evolution in President Trump's rhetoric. Recently, he's moved on to calling you all communists.
7: The communists want to take their ruinous and deadly ideology of misery and squalor to every state in America, but we're not
10: going to
7: let them.
10: Which may sound absurd to you, but Republicans have often picked out a label like that and repeated it and repeated it and repeated it, and then it turned out to stick. Are you concerned about that?
9: Labels usually don't matter in American politics, in my view. I mean,
10: Are you kidding me?
9: We've been calling the guy a fascist for 10 years, and he's won two terms. Communist, fascist. Well, here's what people care about. What are you going to do for them?
10: Ro Khanna is the son of Indian immigrants, an official in President Obama's administration, and, he says, a capitalist. He says he wants to save capitalism from itself. For a decade, he has represented a very liberal district where some of the biggest tech leaders turned out to support President Trump.
9: There are a number of reasons for that. First, they want no regulation on AI. They want no regulation on cryptocurrencies. They want to be seen as the founders of civilization, carrying civilization on their back, where they're trying for immortality and think of themselves almost as demigods, the Peter Thiels and the Elon Musks. It's an arrogance.
10: If you think about someone like Mark Zuckerberg or some other tech executives who showed up at the president's inauguration, do you think they're just blowing with the wind?
9: Yes. I think there's opportunism.
10: Meaning if the wind blows differently, they will be different for the next president.
9: Yes. Now, whether the next president wants them or not is a different question. But my view is what we should mobilize these technology leaders to do is to invest in America. Let's make sure that we have a federal jobs program. If you're a young person graduating high school or college and you're having a difficulty getting a job, why don't we hire people for 4 years to rebuild communities, rebuild this country, and then defend employee jobs with bargaining? We need truck drivers on trucks. The idea of just having self-driving trucks with no truck drivers or planes without pilots is the wrong way to develop an economy. We want to be improving worker productivity, not displacing it.
10: Is there any Silicon Valley leader or billionaire whose move to the right actually surprised you?
9: Elon. I mean, Elon Musk blurred my first book when I came out of the Obama administration. I've known him for years. And it's this lack of social obligation. You know, I was in New York. I saw the Rockefeller Center, whatever else you think of about Rockefeller. You know, he funded the university I went to, University of Chicago. He funded all of these public libraries and museums. So did Carnegie. And you look at his plaque that was in the sort of Rockefeller Center, and he talks about how he's just a custodian of the money, and he really will be judged by his public impact. And you don't have today's founders creating libraries and universities. I mean, they're trying for their own immortality. They're trying to get to Mars. There's not a sense that they need to care about what happens in Lordstown, Ohio.
10: Elon Musk has actively said there is no effective way for me to give away my money for the public good. He doesn't think that that's really practical.
9: Well, he doesn't think that it's necessary. In other words, these people, someone said to me, which was such an insight, they said, these folks would have been the conquerors in a different era. They think that Elon Musk having this money, Zuckerberg having this money, Peter Thiel having this money, that they're going to carry American civilization on their backs. And it's dangerous.
10: You represent part of the country that has a huge economic growth, as you mentioned, that also terrifies a lot of people. And I think even including some people in the tech world themselves wonder about the end of humanity or the end of democracy. I don't know if you have those fears or not, but I'd like to ask in the biggest way possible, what terrifies you? What keeps you up at night?
9: That we're at a breaking point in America, and that if we don't do something dramatically different, we may break. And I tell people all the time, I'm 49 years old. I'm about to turn 50. I'm the nice guy. I just want a new social contract. Have you met these folks in their 30s? They want pitchforks and torches.
8: Ro Khanna, thanks. It's been a pleasure talking with you.
9: Thank you.
8: The California lawmaker spoke on the NPR video program Newsmakers. You can watch our discussion of data centers and Jeffrey Epstein. The video is on the NPR app and on YouTube. 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

0: 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Programming on this station is brought to you by the Willis Knighton Physician Network and Willis Knighton Vascular Surgery with Dr. Miles Sugar, and also by Willis Knighton Pediatric Pulmonary Medicine South with Dr. Kimberly Jones. 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
1: Live from NPR News in Washington, I'm Dave Mattingly. Inflation in the U.S. economy remains an issue for millions of Americans. A report out this week from the Labor Department showed consumer prices in July were up 3.4% compared to the same month a year earlier. The annual inflation rate dipped slightly, but it remains well above the Federal Reserve's annual target of 2%. NPR's Scott Horsley says the unresolved war with Iran continues to weigh on oil and gasoline prices.
2: Gasoline prices came down a little bit in July, as they did in June, but they are still way up compared to where they were before the war with Iran began. AAA puts the average price of regular gas today at $4.07 a gallon. It's actually been going up again in recent days. And prices could climb further in August unless there's some real progress to get oil moving more normally through the Strait of Hormuz.
1: Last week, the Labor Department reported employers in the U.S. shed 23,000 jobs in July, making it less likely the Federal Reserve will raise interest rates at its September meeting. More than 400,000 homes and businesses in Indiana, Ohio, and Illinois are still without power this morning because of this week's severe storms in the Midwest. More than a dozen states, from Texas to North Carolina, are under heat warnings and advisories. Some areas could see afternoon highs at or near 100 today. This is NPR News. Three states are scheduled to execute death row inmates today: Alabama, Tennessee, and Oklahoma. Each was convicted of murder, and each will be put to death by lethal injection. The last time three states carried out executions on the same day was 16 years ago. That's when prisoners were put to death in Ohio, Texas, and Louisiana. The NBA's Los Angeles Lakers are being sold for a reported $12.5 billion. That's a record price tag for a sports franchise in North America. As Steve Futterman reports, it's the second time the team's been sold in the past year.
3: They are considered one of the crown jewels of the NBA.
4: The Lakers repeat back-to-back titles!
3: The LA Lakers have won 17 championships, featuring some of the game's all-time greats, including Kobe Bryant, Kareem Abdul-Jabbar, and LeBron James. Now, for the second time in a year, the team is being sold. The new owner, subject to approval, will be Josh Kushner, the brother of President Trump's son-in-law, Jared Kushner, and Bob Iger, the former CEO of the Walt Disney Company. Last year, a majority stake in the Lakers was sold to Mark Walter. He also leads the group that owns the LA Dodgers. Walter is currently the subject of a federal probe into whether he improperly disclosed loans to other companies. A spokesman for Walter says he's always acted in good faith. For NPR News, I'm Steve Futterman in Los Angeles.
1: I'm Dave Mattingly in Washington.
5: 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These caps would affect advanced healthcare degrees, including nursing. The lawsuit warns these new rules will worsen the healthcare worker shortage. But Republicans say the fears are overblown. How new limits on student loans could impact our healthcare. 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
9: It's Morning Edition from NPR News. I'm Leila Fadel.
10: And I'm Michelle Martin. Good morning. In Colombia, the clock is ticking.
9: After Monday's powerful earthquake that killed more than 260 people, each day that goes by means the chances of finding survivors drop.
10: Nearly 500 people are still missing. Reporter John Otis is in Cali. That's a city in western Colombia that was one of the hardest hit by the quake. And he's with us now once again. John, good morning.
11: Good morning, Michelle.
10: So it's been 3 days since the earthquake struck. You've been there for much of that time. Are search and rescue teams still going to be able to find survivors?
11: Yes, that's very much possible. I've spoken with rescue workers elsewhere who've pulled people out of collapsed buildings after 6 days. One factor is climate, and here in Cali, the warm weather could help trap people stay alive. That said, Colombian officials know they're in a race against the clock. At a news conference yesterday, Cali Mayor Alejandro Eder said they have identified 7 sites in the earthquake zone where they have the best chance to save people. Let's listen.
12: Necesitamos mucho orden en las 7 zonas de rescate. Necesitamos mucho silencio. Necesitamos espacio para que los caninos de rescate.
11: So here the mayor is calling on Cali residents to avoid the disaster zone so as not to create traffic jams or to get in the way of rescue teams. Another reason is that workers inside the building need silence so they can use their listening devices to detect signs of life.
10: Can you tell us more about these search and rescue teams?
11: Well, most are from Colombia, which has a fairly robust civil defense system. But search and rescue teams have also arrived from the U.S., Mexico, and other countries. You also see hundreds of volunteers doing the backbreaking work of removing rubble. I met one of them, a software developer from Cali. His name was Andres Cifuentes. He spent the past 2 days cutting through rebar and pulling chunks of concrete from a collapsed building. And as you'll hear, we kept our voices down to avoid disturbing the search teams listening for survivors.
13: ¿Qué tan difícil son las condiciones acá?
14: No, está complicado. En la mayoría del edificio cayó una losa sobre la otra y no quedaron casi...
11: Cifuentes is telling me that all 5 floors of this particular building collapsed right on top of one another, and that leaves little space for survivors. But he also vows not to give up.
10: You mentioned Cali's mayor. You were able to spend some time with him during these recovery efforts.
11: Yes, I tagged along with Mayor Alejandro Eder as he visited a food distribution center. There he consoled quake victims who had lost their homes and thanked people arriving with donations. He looked pretty beat, but he actually sounded optimistic. For example, he thinks the city will get a lot of money from the national government to rebuild homes, hospitals, and the 167 schools that were knocked down.
15: You can sit down and start crying, or you can see it as a huge opportunity to rebuild 167 schools as brand new modern schools, you know? So I think that's the way you have to look at it.
11: And I'll just note that the mayor hadn't slept since Monday's earthquake. So as soon as our interview ended, he took off to catch a well-deserved nap.
10: And you deserve one, too, because you haven't slept either. That is John Otis reporting from Cali. John, thank you.
11: Thank you.
9: Georgia is in the middle of a data center boom. There are more than 270 data centers across the state. Opposition to them is uniting citizens across traditional partisan divides. Grant Blankenship of Georgia Public Broadcasting reports.
16: By mid-July, rumors that a data center is coming to the city of Albany in southwest Georgia demand attention.
17: Is this going to happen?
18: No, nothing has been established yet.
16: To be clear, city manager says there's no data center deal in Albany, but city leaders are putting on a series of public sessions on data centers anyway to clear the air. Meanwhile, out in the lobby of this high school auditorium, Lauren Dormany is organizing for another meeting.
19: We will have citizens lining up for their 5 minutes for as long as it takes, if they'll allow it.
16: She's rallying people in Albany to organize in nearby Mitchell County against the construction of a natural gas power plant, which the state wouldn't even need without the data center boom. Mitchell County is majority white and Republican, while the county surrounding Albany is majority black and Democratic. Dormany says she's been trying to get people to look past those labels.
19: So I've told people we're going to have to come together. You're going to have to sit beside people that don't look like you because we all drink water and we're all on the same aquifer.
16: University of Tennessee sociologist Nikki Luke studies the connection between electrical utilities, civil rights, and democracy. And she's been paying attention to how data centers are breaking down political silos.
20: There is crossing racial lines, crossing class lines. People are finding solidarity across difference in fighting data centers.
16: Because, she says, the data center issue is landing in communities, often white, often suburban, veering into rural, which historically haven't been saddled with this kind of environmental burden. And so even if this is new to them,
20: they're learning from environmental justice communities and from urban communities about how to grapple with what's happening.
16: Lauren Dormany tells People she believes that unity is the last thing data center developers want.
19: And I have to remind them that they are banking on us being red team, blue team.
16: 150 miles to the north of Albany, in the small city of Monticello, Terry Saunders.
21: I am the chair of the Jasper County Democratic Party.
16: And Mary Patrick.
22: I'm the chair of the Republican Party.
16: Have teamed up to fight an effort to annex a chunk of property out in Jasper County into the city limits of the county seat, Monticello. Patrick says her research taught her annexations like this are a data center red flag.
22: The thing with the data centers, I've been reading about them for over a year, and the MO is kind of you annex the property and then pretty much you get to do whatever you want once you annex in.
16: For one thing, there's a data center moratorium out in the county, but not in the city. And an annexation like this was the first step in a data center development in a neighboring town. Their developers promised to quintuple tax revenues. Patrick and Saunders have been rallying their fellow party members at city council meetings that get a little rowdy.
23: Listen to me very clearly. We do not want a data center.
16: The city council ultimately approved the annexation. So Patrick and Saunders say they will continue to work together, the way Saunders says they did the last time the county faced what felt like an existential crisis.
21: When we had the tornado in the north part of the county in 23, January of 23.
16: Mary Patrick says now, like back in 23, party labels don't matter.
22: I don't go up to people and say, are you a Democrat? You know, and I've never had somebody come up and say, well, are you a Republican?
16: Patrick says all they want to do is preserve what they have. For NPR News, I'm Grant Blankenship in Monticello, Georgia.
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4: 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I'm Jeff Farrell. It's Thursday, and this week on The Best of Shadow Files, commentator Dr. Cheryl White takes us back to antiquity and the legend of the Gordian Knot and Alexander the Great.
5: From antiquity comes a legend that is framed in history but also steeped in ancient mythology. From the time of Alexander the Great, a brilliant young general who straddled the world by conquest, whose name the Great was used to describe him even during his brief lifetime, comes a tale so persistent that it just begs to be examined. Throughout the pages of history, there are few stories that so completely mesh together the various strands of legend, lore, myth, and an actual historical record as the one that we explore today. That of the Gordian Knot. According to the Greek historian Herodotus, a people known as the Phrygians established a kingdom in modern-day Turkey in the 8th century BC and established a great city known as Gordium. Inevitably, their kingdom fell to the Persians and finally to Alexander the Great. They are a people whose history is deeply steeped in mythology, linked to the Trojan War described in the Iliad by Homer and also linked to the legendary King Midas. Where their history intersects the expanding empire of Alexander the Great is where the legend we explore today originates. When Alexander the Great expanded his empire, he encountered the kingdom of Phrygia, but according to the legend, the gates to the city were tied closed with the most intricate of knots. And being presently without a king, the legend goes on to state that the man who could enter the city by untying the knot and thereby producing a single strand of intact rope would be the rightful ruler. In 333 BC, Alexander approached the city, found the Gordian knot, and unable to find its end to unravel it, he simply drew his sword and sliced it in two, yet with the same desired end result of being able to produce a single rope that was completely intact, except for the point where his sword had severed it. A miraculous result, taken as an omen by most, that Alexander was not only the rightful king of Phrygia, but would be the king of the known world. Since that time, the phrase Gordian Knot has come to be a metaphor for solving a seemingly impossible task or riddle by approaching the challenge from an often simpler perspective. Interestingly, the story appears in every major work of Alexander's life, and while sources seem to agree on repeating the legend, the means by which Alexander dealt with the so-called Gordian Knot is much in dispute. Those supportive of Alexander's ability and conquests are quick to proclaim the miraculous sword cutting, yet others propose alternative solutions. Whether or not a miracle occurred with a single stroke of his mighty sword is very much a subject of ongoing discussion, and it certainly isn't the only time in history that a ruler, legendary or real, has found supernatural events as omens to justify their sovereignty. However, true to the related Gordian legend, Alexander the Great went on to rule, that's right, nearly the entire known world. When something seems impossible, this legend points us to think outside the box or try something simpler, perhaps.
6: Even for the average person who doesn't seek to rule the world, the lesson of this ancient legend seems to be that solutions to challenges often come when we stop overthinking. As Alexander the Great himself is quoted as saying, "There is nothing impossible to him who will try."
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15: From Marketplace in Los Angeles, I'm Nova Safo in for Kimberly Adams. The Treasury Department is changing the rules on which businesses have to disclose foreign ownership. The Trump administration says those rules, put in place under the Biden administration to help prevent money laundering, were onerous. Marketplace's Nancy Marshall-Genzer has more.
27: Under the Biden-era rule, both foreign and domestic businesses were required to list their owners with the Treasury Department. Erica Hanichak is with the FACT Coalition, an alliance of groups concerned about financial fraud.
28: We're talking about human trafficking networks, cartels and fentanyl trafficking, Iranian sanctions evasion.
27: Now, under a new rule, Treasury says only foreign companies or pooled investment vehicles like hedge funds or mutual funds will have to list their owners. Treasury says it's removing a, quote, burdensome reporting requirement. But Hanichak says U.S. businesses only had to list basic things like their owner's name, address, and date of birth. She says the new rule will
28: open the floodgates for dirty money entering the United States.
27: Josh McLeod of the National Federation of Independent Business is glad the reporting rule no longer applies to U.S. companies because he says it required millions of small businesses to register their owners.
29: These are the mom and pop shops in your community. They're the farmers. They are all the folks that come and work on your HVAC.
27: McLeod says he does want to limit money laundering, but government agencies like the IRS already have the information necessary to do that. Sapita Rowland is with the Claros Group, a financial services consulting firm.
30: You need to collaborate. You need to understand what law enforcement needs from this information, where it's going to sit within the government, how it gets filed.
27: But Rowland says the government has been trying to figure that out with legislation and various rules for the past decade. I'm Nancy Marshall-Genzer for Marketplace.
15: Tomorrow, we'll learn about retail sales in July. The consensus forecast is that they increased again as consumers continued to spend. Part of what's propping up that spending is a low-fire job market. The exception to this is the July jobs report. The economy lost 23,000 jobs. Is that a worrying sign? Gus Fauché is chief economist at the PNC Financial Services Group.
10: I think the decline in jobs that we saw in July was an anomaly. I think some of it is due to issues with the data. So I think as long as we're adding jobs, even if it's a small number, as long as wages are going up, then we will continue to see consumers increase their spending.
15: Ahead of the government data, the National Retail Federation says its own survey finds July spending did increase, up 0.3% month over month. Let's do the numbers.

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1: President Trump posted yesterday that the U.S. has total control over the Strait of Hormuz, the waterway off Iran's coast that's vital for Middle East oil shipments. But data shows Hormuz remains essentially shut. 8 vessels went through on Tuesday, 7 using a route approved by Iran. More than 100 traveled the route before the war. Oil markets, unlike at the start of the conflict, have remained relatively calm over all of this. To explain why, I'm joined by Russ Mould, investment director at the UK-based investment platform AJ Bell. Welcome.
2: Good day, Nova.
1: Can you help make sense of the oil markets for us right now? Why do they not seem concerned?
2: The major reason is that ever since the initial peace agreement in April and then the memorandum of understanding between Washington and Tehran in June, the financial markets have taken the view that the escalation period of the conflict is over and that therefore the logical conclusion of that is de-escalation and ultimately some kind of peaceful settlement. And that has been their core thesis really ever since April. So that's why West Texas Intermediate is not even above $90 a barrel right now, but per trading somewhere near 87. Now, what I would say is that that is a futures price for 1 month delivery. And there are different grades of oil where, depending on where it's produced in America or in the world. And there have been higher prices paid for immediate delivery. So some oil consumers are concerned about supply. And also, if you look at the crack spread, which is the equivalent of 2 barrels of diesel and a barrel of gasoline, regard to a barrel of oil, then the crack spread, so the amount of money that refiners are making, that's still really, really elevated. And that tells you that refiners are worried about supply as well. So even if the futures price is calm, the physical market lesser, and that may reflect the fact that, as you said, Nova, the straits are still not fully open by any means.
1: Despite that kind of underlying nervousness, is there relative calm in the kind of headline market because there is some level of demand destruction going on globally?
2: The best cure for high prices is high prices, because over time they either destroy demand or they stimulate use of alternatives or they stimulate supply. And that's economics 101. So that's a really, really good point. And the International Energy Agency is still saying that if, as when the straits open, they're still talking about a super glut of oil supply, because overall we're trying to move to more renewable sources of fuel over time. And they believe there is still no shortage of actual supply once normal service resumes. Now, clearly the challenge is when does normal service resume? But at the moment, at least, that those who crunch all of the databases still think that when things are normal, there's plenty of the stuff lying around for people to consume and use.
1: There may be some time still before there is some sense of normalcy or at least a diplomatic resolution to this conflict. And, you know, winter is not far away. We're in the middle of a sweltering summer, but winter is not far away, and presumably people will need to heat their homes. What happens in a few months to oil prices?
2: You know, America is very polite in that it publishes its oil reserves every single week, and they are dropping very, very quickly. They're at the lowest level since the early 1980s, and the Strategic Petroleum Reserve is gradually draining away, which America is also using to try and, you know, put some degree of cap on the oil price and help Americans with prices at the pump, which makes sense, but it only lasts for so long. And if I was Iranian, well, I'd be looking at that figure going down every week, and I'd be looking at the midterms in November and wondering how much leverage I can exercise by dragging this out for as long as I possibly can.
1: Russ Mould at AJ Bell, thank you very much.
2: Thank you.
1: And I'm Nova Safo with the Marketplace Morning Report. 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
3: 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Good morning, I'm Jeff Farrell.
4: A new report reveals nearly a third of Louisiana remains a maternity care desert, especially when it comes to race and insurance. Details in 4 minutes. Plus, one part of the battle against the flesh-eating screwworm parasite in Texas is ahead of schedule.
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4: And in Arkansas, a high school football player narrowly avoids a venomous snake bite in his gear. And you'll never guess exactly where. 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

0: Thursday morning.
1: Good morning. Anti-establishment Democrats have had a mixed track record at winning statewide primaries. Can the party grow its coalition in toss-up races this fall? We ask Senator Bernie Sanders, chief political advisor, on Morning Edition from NPR News. The Trump administration is paying more than $150 million to an anti-human trafficking group to represent unaccompanied children in immigration court. I'm Layla Faldin.
2: And I'm Michelle Martin. It's not clear if there are any immigration lawyers on staff. Also, a new indictment reveals what prosecutors think happened to Nick Reiner's parents and how Jean-Baptiste managed to deliver three new albums at once, his tributes to Mozart and Thelonious Monk. It is Thursday, August 13th. On this day in 1952, Big Mama Thornton made the first recording of Hound Dog 4 years before Elvis's version. News is next.
3: Live from NPR News in Washington, I'm Windsor Johnston. Search and rescue operations continue in western Colombia 3 days after a powerful earthquake killed more than 260 people. About 500 others remain missing. The mayor of one of the hardest-hit areas is asking residents to cooperate with rescue efforts. Reporter John Otis has more from the city of Cali.
4: Colombian officials know they are in a race against the clock to find people trapped in collapsed buildings. Cali Mayor Alejandro Eyre says they are now focusing on 7 sites in the earthquake zone where they have the best chance to save people.
5: Necesitamos mucho orden.
4: The mayor also called on Cali residents to avoid the disaster zone so as not to cause traffic jams or get in the way of rescue teams. He added that workers inside the buildings need silence so their listening devices can detect signs of life. For NPR News, I'm John Otis in Cali, Colombia.
3: The Department of Homeland Security is planning to equip officers from U.S. Immigration and Customs Enforcement with gloves that can deliver electric shocks to people being arrested. NPR's Meg Anderson reports Compliant Technology says the gloves are designed for de-escalation.
6: Kenneth Corey, a former New York City police officer, says use of force is like a ladder. Each rung gets more intense. If someone charges at you with a knife, more force might be warranted. He says it's how an agency uses a new tool that matters most.
7: You have to have strong policies that govern its use, and then you have to make sure that your people are being held accountable.
6: But ICE has faced intense scrutiny over its use of force, including multiple fatal shootings. Some immigrant advocates worry those guardrails won't happen at the agency. In a statement, DHS told NPR that ICE is always assessing officer needs to ensure they have the tools to safely make arrests. Meg Anderson, NPR News.
3: The Justice Department has filed criminal charges against a former employee of the Southern Poverty Law Center. NPR's Jude Joffe Block reports.
8: Heidi Byrick is an expert in white supremacist hate groups and used to direct Southern Poverty Law Center's intelligence project, which used paid informants to track extremist groups. The Justice Department has accused the organization and Byrick of making improper payments of millions of dollars to informants through fictitious companies. Byrick's attorney, Michael Proctor, said in a statement that Byrick is innocent, the case is politically motivated, and that she was targeted because of, quote, her important work combating hate groups and extremists. Federal officials said Byrick was arrested, but her lawyer disputed that and said she voluntarily appeared in court to fight the charges. Jude Joffe Block, NPR News.
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9: The time is now 8:04 on this Thursday, and you're listening to Red River Radio News. Good morning, I'm Jeff Farrell. Nearly one-third of all Louisiana parishes are considered a maternity care desert. That's according to the latest March of Dimes Maternity Care Desert report. Louisiana Public Radio reporter Brooke Thorington has more.
10: A parish is considered a care desert when a majority of residents lack access to qualified maternity care providers and facilities. Robin Gruenfield with the March of Dimes of New Orleans says Louisiana has shown signs of improvements in recent years. But she says there's still too many disparities, especially when it comes to race and insurance coverage.
0: Overall, there were 14 parishes that increased access and only 4 that decreased access since 2016.
10: She says the state needs to continue adding access to obstetric care, midwifery, and doula providers to decrease infant and maternal mortality rates.
9: In Texas, the U.S. Department of Agriculture says the development of a sterile fly production facility is ahead of schedule. Texas Public Radio's Maria Navarro has details on that story.
11: The Edinburgh facility at Moore Air Force Base will combat the spread of the New World screwworm parasite by producing up to 100 million sterile flies by the end of next year. Capacity would increase to 300 million per week by late 2028. The facility had been scheduled to open in November of 2027. Officials say construction is ahead by 7 months, and the facility will now be ready by the spring.
9: As a new school year opens, Louisiana State Superintendent of Education, Dr. Cade Brumley, is touting the number of Louisiana teachers returning to the classroom. Brumley says nearly 90% of the teachers who taught last year have returned for the new school year. He credits that high return rate, at least in part, to improved teacher morale.
12: Trying to do better to pay teachers more, and our Let Teachers Teach work, which has really been about trying to make the profession more fulfilling, sustaining, getting rid of some of the paperwork.
9: Brumley also says teacher vacancies have dropped from a high of 2,500 a few years ago to 1,000 these days. A story out of Arkansas is attracting national attention after a high school football player narrowly avoided a venomous snake bite. AP correspondent Lisa Dwyer reports from Maumelle, Arkansas.
13: A Maumelle, Arkansas high school football player had every right to be a little rattled after finding a venomous snake inside his helmet during practice. The student felt an unusual movement inside his headgear following warm-ups last week and brought his helmet to an assistant coach for inspection. A 2-foot cottonmouth was discovered wedged in behind some padding. The pit viper was so reluctant to exit the helmet that police officers had to submerge it in water.
14: Because he's going to move. There he is.
13: To force the snake out.
15: Oh, he's coming.
13: Animal services took it to a wooded area far from the school. The head coach then reiterated to the team that players should examine their equipment carefully before using it, checking for insects or maybe something larger and more dangerous. Sound courtesy Dr. Cole Beerbaum, Maumelle Animal Services. I'm Lisa Dwyer.
9: Heat advisory remains in effect through Sunday. Be careful out there with the weather and the heat. I'm Jeff Rowe. 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
10: It's Morning Edition from NPR News. I'm Layla Folden.
16: And I'm Michelle Martin. Good morning. Democrats are clear on the goal. They want to win back control of Congress this November.
10: But throughout primary season, the party has faced high-profile divides over its future. Coming up, we'll ask the chief political advisor to independent Senator Bernie Sanders about the divide among Democratic voters in the wake of primaries this month in 3 Midwestern states. We begin with an overview of the latest results.
16: NPR political reporter Elena Moore has been following it, and she's with us now. Good morning, Elena.
17: Good morning.
16: So now that the Democratic primaries in Michigan, Minnesota, and Wisconsin are over, what would you say is the key takeaway?
17: Yeah, well, for months we've seen leftist candidates pull off upsets in a handful of solidly blue House districts, running on an anti-establishment message focused on affordability concerns. What made these races, Michelle, notable is candidates were running on a similar message, but putting it to a much broader statewide audience, and the results were mixed.
16: Okay, so talk us through that.
17: Well, let's start last week in Michigan, where Abdul El-Sayed defeated Congresswoman Haley Stevens in the Democratic primary for U.S. Senate there. El-Sayed pitched himself as a populist political outsider, and he had the backing of key progressives like Bernie Sanders and Alexandria Ocasio-Cortez. He drummed up a lot of enthusiasm, and heading into Election Day, the polls indicated he had a sizable lead, but that's not what the results showed. He won, but only by a single percentage point. A little over 15,000 votes. And, you know, make no mistake, a win is a win, but those results show how divided this party is. I mean, it was virtually a 50-50 split.
16: It also shows that the polls are not that great in primaries and state primaries. Let's be clear on that. Okay, and this week there was another race where this dynamic played out, the Wisconsin governor's race. What happened there?
17: Right. Yeah, I mean, this was another really close race, decided by less than 4,000 votes. Ultimately, the establishment pick, Milwaukee County Executive David Crowley, narrowly defeated State Representative Francesca Hong, a self-described Democratic socialist. And people had been comparing Hong's candidacy to El-Sayed in Michigan, but there were some key differences. I mean, for one, Hong had fewer endorsements from national progressives. She also faced criticism for past comments, supporting things like defunding the police and abolishing prisons, positions other leftist candidates have avoided. So running on this anti-establishment message may be politically popular right now, but the messenger still matters too.
16: And let's go to Minnesota now. What stands out there?
17: Well, it was an example that, you know, this intra-party fight is manifesting in different ways, right? Like, take the Democratic primary for Senate there, where we saw the state's Lieutenant Governor Peggy Flanagan decisively beat Congresswoman Angie Craig. And Flanagan established herself as the more progressive candidate. But in the end, one of the big things that defined this race was the issue of immigration. Specifically, Craig faced criticism over her vote for a bill that makes it easier for immigration officers to detain and deport people without legal status.
16: So where does all this leave Democrats as they start to shift from primary season to general election mode?
17: Right. Well, the general election is all about growing your coalition, but that only matters if Democrats show up and in full. It's clear these anti-establishment candidates are re-energizing a part of the base that has felt disconnected from the party in recent elections. But that could come at a risk of alienating other key parts of the base. And Michelle, when you're looking at toss-up races this fall, Democrats can't afford to have any voter stay home.
16: That is NPR political reporter Elena Moore. Elena, thank you.
17: Thank you, Michelle.
14: Let's talk more about the state of the Democratic Party with Faz Shakir. He's the executive director of the nonprofit news outlet More Perfect Union and chief political advisor to independent Senator Bernie Sanders of Vermont. Good morning and welcome back to the program.
15: Thank you, Layla. Good morning.
14: So when you look at this week's results out of Michigan, out of Wisconsin, as where we heard, they were kind of evenly split when people were picking between progressives and establishment candidates. What are your takeaways about what voters want from this party?
15: Well, in addition to electability, which there's always a lot of discussion about in the Democratic Party, there's also a desire in this moment to say from voters that our democracy is not for sale, that we need people and candidates willing to stand for an agenda if they're going to win that transforms our government and does things boldly that we haven't done before. Obviously, taxation of the rich, particularly at a time when the oligarchy is ruling AI in aggressive ways, has been a major issue. The influence of AIPAC and its inordinate influence in the Iran war and the bad decisions to spend money to Israel when we have much needed problems here at home has also been an issue. And I would say there's also the issue around progressive agendas of saying at a time of massive wealth and income inequality, we need public services to function excellently. We need good public education and all kinds of other major public health insurance.
14: Let
15: like
14: me
15: Medicare
14: ask you about
15: country.
14: That. Those were messages that we heard from candidates like Abdul El-Sayed in Michigan, like Hong in Wisconsin. Abdul El-Sayed only won by a percentage point. So now that he's going to be running in a swing state, will his messaging appeal to the wider state centrists, Democrats that didn't necessarily like what he was selling, Republicans who are willing to give maybe a Democrat a chance?
15: In my view, there are so many Republicans upset about corruption in our government right now, and they are looking for alternatives. If you look at Zoran Mamdani's success in New York City, it is growing and broadening his coalition. I think there is a desire and a willingness seen in polling for people to say, if you've got belief in government integrity of changing the way government works, I am for it. And so they're looking to see with Abdul, with Peggy Flanagan, can your ideas of taking on corporate monopolies, expanding healthcare, can you also bring that together with people who might disagree, be willing to go and make persuasive cases? And I think for each of them, they can and will do it. But it is an incumbent responsibility on progressives who often are fighting uphill against big moneyed interests to get their messages out and to tell people, here's the path and the vision that will take a bit of time to get to, but is worth investing in. And I know in this moment, I don't think the Democratic strategy should be to play dead. It should be to reform this party, to make it broader and win more people, because I think there's a possibility to remake a political coalition in America.
14: We've heard from Democratic strategists in recent weeks that Zohran Mamdani in New York are not the rest of America. They are not Michigan. They are not Wisconsin. They are not Minnesota. Right before the primary in Michigan last week, we had longtime Democratic strategist Paul Begala on the program, and he had these choice words for Democratic socialist candidates.
18: I'm very worried about those extremists tainting my party's brand.
14: And we've heard that expressed by other establishment Democrats, that they worry that come November, these types of candidates will lose swing states. What do you say to that?
15: When you look at the voter turnout right now, there's no doubt that what we're talking about, this debate within the party, is engineering mass attention and mass turnout. In Minnesota, over 1.1 million people voted. That's a record turnout in a primary. In Michigan, you were talking about, that was a record turnout in Michigan. In New York City, we had the most people vote in a mayor's election since 1969. There, across the board, we can go one by one by one. Massive numbers of people are turning out. So my message to many people in the party is, while you may not always agree with the progressive agenda, I hope you will see and understand that what we are generating is a lot more interest and turnout. If we learned anything from 2024, it was that a lot of people stayed home during that presidential election. Harris lost in part because there were too many people who voted for Biden and either moved or young people who stayed home. That is changing right now. And it is changing in part because we're having a dynamic primary, and we should allow democracy to take place. I worry a lot about the influence of big money. A lot of our progressive candidates are outspent 5-1, 10-1. Mm. It's very tough to win in those scenarios. Now that they've emerged out of the primary, we should respect democracy, respect the will of the voters, all unify. And I'm proud to say there's a lot of unification actually happening right now, and it should serve us well because the voters are fired up.
14: We've also heard a lot of strategists say that these progressives and self-described Democratic socialist candidates need to actually moderate their messaging in November, that they're uniting behind these candidates, but they need to think about how to appeal to more centrist Democrats, independents, voters who may have chosen Republicans but also go to Democrats at times. Do you agree with that?
15: Well, it's a case-by-case basis as to what we're talking about. Mm-hmm. Abdul El-Sayed is a doctor. He understands healthcare. He should and can go to so many people talking not only about expansions of healthcare, but for those who voted for Make America Healthy Again, a MAHA agenda. Who do you believe or trust more knows about the issues, not only of healthcare, but willingness to take on big chemical companies that are polluting our waters and our air, making us sicker, knows something about vaccines? That's Abdul El-Sayed. So I think you can trust that in Abdul is somebody who can expand and talk to independents and moderates and centrists and conservatives and Trump Republicans about this issue and win support in Michigan. I'm very bullish about not only his ability to do that, but also engineer young people turning out in massive ways who are going to be back on campuses here shortly. So in each progressive candidate's case, they will need to think about the things that they campaigned on, not walk away from them, but think about how do you talk to people who might not all already agree with you. And in my view, a lot of these issues of taxation of the wealth, getting big money out of politics, expanding healthcare, they're very popular across the board. These are 60, 70, 80% issues. So you just have to think about how are you best talking to those with whom you disagree.
14: Is there a battle for the soul of the Democratic Party going on right now in these electoral battles between its left flank and the establishment?
15: Layla, when somebody spends $70 million in a Democratic primary to attack you, there is a war going on. Now that, thankfully, I think that war has ended. We've been outspent, and all I can say is, with the will of the voters who are fired up, we should unify and we can defeat the Republicans in a massive way, win back the House and the Senate, and start to reorder the Democratic Party's priorities around an agenda that works for working people.
14: Faz Shakir is co-founder and executive director of the nonprofit newsroom More Perfect Union and chief political advisor to Senator Bernie Sanders. Faz, thank you again for joining us.
15: Thank you.

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5: I'm Stephen Cook. 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
7: This is Morning Edition from NPR News. I'm Layla Faldin.
8: And I'm Michelle Martin. Good morning. You've heard that saying, if you stay ready, then you don't have to get ready.
9: Yeah, yeah, yeah, yeah, yeah, yeah. Hey, hey, yeah.
8: Mm-hmm. Okay. That's John Batiste, and that's how we started our interview, which won't surprise anybody who's ever watched the effervescent Grammy and Oscar-winning bandleader, songwriter, and TV personality. It all started in Louisiana as a classical piano student. He went on to degrees in jazz piano at Juilliard. He's now returning to those early years, and this week he's putting out 3 albums. Mozart brings jazz and blues to some of the 18th century Austrian composer's most famous tunes. 2 other albums, Monk Meditations and Monk Movements, are inspired by jazz great Thelonious Monk.
9: We all have this wonderful opportunity to create and share and connect and be inspired, and acting on it and not waiting is a good thing. So I just love the idea of this piano series, because it's, for me, a way of processing the world around me through the piano. If I could be in conversation with these late great composers, it would be like us sitting around the piano and trading bars and saying, okay, you did this, and what if we took it this way? So it's a great conversation across hundreds of years.
8: I was wondering what it was like for you as a student wanting to improvise and to question around classical music. I mean, obviously improvisation has always been a big part of jazz, but classical less so.
9: Oh, it was rough in the sense that you know, I almost didn't make it out of school because every other year they were trying to kick me out. They were like, what are you doing? Why are you playing the melodica with your band in the subway for people? Also, I would be able to do my assignments a lot of the time without practicing. Someone would play it one time before me as they would do their test, and then I would just listen to them and play it back. There was a lot of misunderstanding of my precocious and questioning posture towards the administration and towards the classics. Why would we make the thing that is the universal language be trapped and boundaried and ismed to death?

0: let's get into the albums. Like, your Black Mozart album is part of a series. The first one in 2024 was Beethoven Blues, where you improvise on works like Beethoven's Fifth Symphony, and you added some of your own tunes. It sounds like the seeds of it were actually sown quite a long time ago.
1: Oh, yeah. Learning European classical music, being a Black kid in Kenton, Louisiana, coming from the Batiste family in New Orleans, playing all different genres of music, learning video game music as a kid and transcribing that. All of that cross-pollinization, it's all happening at one time.
0: Tell me about your relationship to Thelonious Monk.
1: Oh, yeah. These elder Black men in the community who could be touring the world and decided to just stay back home in New Orleans and mentor the next generation. They taught us about everything that eventually I would deepen my understanding of when I moved to New York.
0: You have two Monk albums, and they're different.
1: Well, Movements is fusing Monk with all the other influences that I love on the piano that make me who I am, and ultimately making all of that my own. Meditations is creating the spiritual underpin of his music in an entire album. You could meditate to that album. You could chant to that album. You could pray to that album. You could sleep to that album.
0: Let me talk about the mechanics of what you're doing here. Let us take the Moto Allegro movement from Mozart Symphony No. 40. It's one of only two symphonies Mozart wrote in a minor key. You have a couple of different takes on the tune, including a Cuban-influenced one. I was just wondering how you're breaking down not just the melody, but also the way the different musical voices interact.
1: I really just first start with a feeling, and the idea is Mozart's music makes me feel this way. How do I make that a reality in what I play and how I interpret it and how I interpolate it? And maybe that leads to playing the piece and adding my own expression, like a cadenza. Other times it is, let me change the rhythm, and this makes me feel like the bambula rhythm or the Afro-Latin clave, or like country's art, it makes me feel like stride piano and ragtime. Other times it leads me to say, you know, I need to write my own composition to capture this feeling. I want someone who doesn't know anything about technical music to just be able to catch the feeling and be like, wow, this feels like something that I want to hear over and over and over again. A lot of the musicians I grew up with, they're from the neighborhood and they were self-taught. And it wouldn't be correct, but it would be right.
0: Wow, interesting.
1: Like, woo! So I always try to fuse the soul and the science. So, you know, I think about all that stuff, but I want to stay connected to that feeling and that instinct.
0: That is John Batiste. He has three albums coming out, Black Mozart, Monk Meditations, and Monk Movements. John Batiste, thank you so much.
1: Yes, indeed.
0: This is NPR News.
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3: Live from NPR News in Washington, I'm Dave Mattingly. Attorney General Todd Blanche is offering reassurances that President Trump's anti-weaponization fund is dead. That fund drew criticism from Democrats and Republicans in Congress and became a key issue in his Senate confirmation, as NPR's Carrie Johnson reports.
4: Blanche says there's no infrastructure for the nearly $1.8 billion fund, no commissioners, and no transfer of money from the Treasury. President Trump touted the fund as a way to help his supporters who face charges, including for storming the U.S. Capitol on January 6th. Blanche addressed the question with reporters at the DOJ.
5: He feels very strongly that he would want to make them whole, as do I, but it will not be through the anti-weaponization fund.
4: January 6th defendants and other Trump allies already have filed separate legal claims with the Justice Department, seeking money for the ways they say the DOJ harmed them. Carrie Johnson, NPR News, Washington.
3: A Ukrainian drone attack on an oil refinery hundreds of miles inside Russia is the fourth such attack by Kyiv in 3 days. Ukraine's President Volodymyr Zelensky says his country has been stepping up attacks on Russia's energy sector in an effort to force Russian President Vladimir Putin to the negotiating table to try to end the war. This is NPR News from Washington.
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7: Hi there, I'm Thane Maynard. I don't know if you've ever been on a night hike and seen a mysterious glow on the ground. This phenomenon can be caused by several natural sources, most notably bioluminescence, chemiluminescence, or phosphorescence. One common cause is bioluminescent organisms, such as certain fungi, insects, or bacteria. For example, foxfire, a faint greenish glow, comes from bioluminescent fungi growing on decaying wood. These fungi produce light through a chemical reaction involving luciferin and oxygen, similar to how fireflies glow. Another source is phosphorescent minerals or materials that absorb light during the day and release it slowly at night. This can happen in areas with high concentrations of certain rocks. In rare cases, chemiluminescence, a glow resulting from chemical reactions, can occur due to decaying organic matter or chemicals interacting with minerals in the soil. Whether it's the quiet shimmer of a glowing fungi in a forest or the eerie light from minerals in the dark, these ground-level glows remind us of nature's hidden wonders, often invisible until nightfall.
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8: The National Weather Service in Shreveport is calling for sunny and hot conditions today and a high of 100. A heat index value as high as 107 is also possible. Tomorrow, mostly cloudy through mid-morning with a high near 99, and a feels-like temperature dials back slightly to 105. The forecast then calls for highs back at 100 Saturday, Sunday, and Monday. 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
9: Hi, this is Kermit Poling. 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
0: This is Morning Edition from NPR News. I'm Michelle Martin.
11: And I'm Leila Fadel. A grand jury indictment against Nick Reiner has new allegations about how prosecutors believe he killed his parents, Rob Reiner, a well-known director and actor, and Michelle Singer, a photographer and producer. The indictment accuses Nick of lying in wait before ambushing them at their home in December. Nick pleaded not guilty on Wednesday to two counts of murder and is being held without bail. Reporter Steve Futterman has been covering the story from LA and joins me now. Good morning.
12: Good morning.
11: So, Steve, what else is in this indictment?
12: Well, much of this is a repeat of the earlier charges. There are those two counts of first-degree murder, along with three special circumstance allegations: multiple murders, use of a deadly weapon, in this case a knife, and finally lying in wait. It's that last special circumstance, lying in wait, that is new. Former federal prosecutor Lori Levinson says it's an important element.
13: This indictment makes it pretty clear that the DAs believe that notwithstanding Reiner's mental problems, he did premeditate this killing.
12: Nick Reiner did briefly appear in court yesterday and, as you mentioned, pleaded not guilty. Now, with the indictment, there is no longer a need to hold a preliminary hearing, which is sort of a mini trial. Generally, it's felt skipping this does benefit the prosecution. It avoids them having to give the defense a bit of a preview of their case. It also prevents having prosecution witnesses face cross-examination twice, in the preliminary hearing and then in the trial. And for witnesses who are not used to scrutiny like this, it can help.
11: And what do we know about Nick Reiner's defense?
12: Well, it's been widely speculated and assumed that there will be a mental health defense or a diminished capacity defense, but the defense team has not said anything official. Reiner's struggles, though, have been well documented, including schizophrenia, addictions. He went through repeated rehab treatments, and on several occasions, there were periods of homelessness. We know that shortly before the killings, Reiner attended a Christmas party with his parents at the home of comedian Conan O'Brien, and there was some sort of loud argument or disagreement between Nick Reiner and his parents. Shortly after that, all three left the party and went home. That's when Nick Reiner allegedly stabbed his parents repeatedly with a knife.
11: Now, besides the allegations in this indictment, what else do we know about the prosecution?
12: Well, on the basic facts, the prosecutors act as if they are sure they are going to get a conviction. This is L.A. County District Attorney Nathan Hochman earlier this year.
14: We are fully confident that a jury will convict Nick Reiner beyond a reasonable doubt of the brutal murders of his parents and do so unanimously.
12: The one part of the prosecution's case that we still don't know about is whether they will seek the death penalty, which Reiner could face because of those special circumstance allegations. Lori Levinson says there will be a very deliberate process in making that decision.
13: He'll start going through the process where the district attorney looks very closely at him and at the crime, determine whether this is one of those rare cases in Los Angeles where the death penalty will be sought.
12: The DA, by the way, has said he will consult with Rob Reiner's two other children before making that decision.
11: And how soon might the trial happen?
12: Well, it's going to take some time. It's almost certain not to begin until next year. The next hearing is set for September 15th, and we do expect to get the unsealed grand jury transcripts possibly in the next 2 weeks, and that may tell us more about the evidence against Reiner.
11: That's reporter Steve Futterman in Los Angeles. Thank you, Steve.
12: Thank you.
0: The Trump administration is paying a group to represent unaccompanied immigrant children in immigration court, despite the fact that it is not clear that the group has experience doing that. The $158 million no-bid contract is being awarded to an anti-human trafficking group, Our Rescue. It's based in Utah and has ties to the administration. The contract will run for 6 months. NPR's Sergio Martinez Beltran is covering this, and he's with us now. Good morning, Sergio.
15: Good morning, Michelle.
0: So what else do we know about Our Rescue?
15: Well, our rescue says it helps law enforcement perform sting operations and rescue survivors of human trafficking, but it's unclear if it has immigration lawyers on its staff, although its website says it offers legal support to help prosecute offenders. Now, under this contract, they are supposed to represent thousands of unaccompanied immigrant children, which has been a legal requirement for decades over fears that these kids can be exploited. But Michelle, this contract with our rescue is raising eyebrows.
0: Because?
15: Well, the group was founded by activist Tim Ballard. You might remember that name. He was the subject of the 2023 film Sound of Freedom. That movie was heavily promoted in conservative media as QAnon conspiracies flourished. But within months of the film's release, Ballard faced accusations of sexual exploitation himself. He has repeatedly denied them, but was quietly removed from our rescue. Now, I reached out to our rescue, and they did not immediately return my request for comment.
0: Okay, but who is heading our rescue now, and what is its relationship with the Trump administration?
15: His name is Derek Benner, and he has a long career in law enforcement, a big chunk of it in the Department of Homeland Security. From 2018 to 2021, so during the first Trump administration, Benner was the Executive Associate Director for Homeland Security Investigations. I talked to Michael Lukens about all of this. He's the Executive Director of the Amica Center for Immigrant Rights, a nonprofit that offered legal services to the children under a previous contract. He blasted HHS for the new agreement with our rescue and for going with providers without significant experience.
16: HHS is trying to give a contract to a nonprofit that is highly problematic in their history and has no expertise in providing legal services to unaccompanied children. This all to me boils down to children are going to be harmed, and that seems to be the point of a lot of these actions.
15: Lucan says all of this is causing chaos in the system and that he and other providers are left scrambling to help their clients despite no longer getting paid for it.
0: So he'll say more about these kids who've been classified as unaccompanied minors.
15: So, Michelle, right now there are about 24,000 children with that classification, which means they are under 18, have no legal status in the U.S., and have no parent or guardian who can take care of them here. A group of about 100 nonprofit organizations had been doing the legal work for them, but the contract the nonprofits had with the federal government expired last month. The groups have said they didn't apply for a new contract because they were being required to turn in confidential information on the children, information that could be used to deport the kids. So the Department of Health and Human Services started looking for other providers. The Office of Refugee Resettlement says it's working with providers in addition to our rescue, including the nonprofit U.S. Committee for Refugees and Immigrants, which does have experience providing these legal services.
0: Sergio Martinez-Beltran covers immigration for NPR. Sergio, thank you.
15: You're welcome.

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0: I'm Andy B., host of Jazz Out. Duke Ellington once said that he didn't know how so many various types of music could be contained under one heading called jazz. 50 years later, there are even more categories to consider. You can hear most of them Wednesday nights from 9 till midnight. So tune in, turn on, and jazz out.
1: I'm Michelle Martin. Wolfgang Amadeus Mozart's hometown in Austria had a tribute for his 270th birthday. Hundreds of tiny plastic statues of the composer with his favorite dog. They went up last month inside his former house and on the grounds. A few weeks later, most have been stolen. But I have a question. Why were there 320 statues for Mozart's 270th birthday? It's Morning Edition.
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1: It's Morning Edition from NPR News. I'm Michelle Martin.
3: And I'm Leila Fadel. The economy is not doing well in the Israeli-occupied West Bank. Since the war in Gaza began in 2023, Israel has prevented Palestinians from working in the country and has withheld tax and customs money from the West Bank. Now, another unexpected problem is hobbling financial life in the Palestinian territory. A glut of cash and nowhere to store it. NPR's Emily Fang explains.
4: It's the lunch rush hour at this gas station in the West Bank. And Hassan Abu Shabaya is in a particular hurry to get his coffee and smoothie to go. I need to make it to the bank before they close in the afternoon, he says, to deposit money. And depositing money is no easy task in the West Bank these days, he says. Because personal accounts like his have a deposit limit of 5,000 shekels a month, he explains, about $1,600. For businesses like Adan Al-Makiti's butchery shop, this cap on deposits is stifling. His business account lets him deposit up to the equivalent of $6,000 a month, but it's not enough to pay for the thousands of dollars of meat that stocks his shop or the thousands more in his employees' salaries. So, he says, he frequently writes checks which accidentally bounce because while he has cash, he does not have enough money in his account. This is the dilemma facing most Palestinians in the West Bank today. Even if you have money in paper form, like in cash, getting that money into a bank so you can pay debts, import goods, or pay off a mortgage is becoming harder and harder.
5: And that is suffocating the trade cycle between us and Israel.
4: This is Yahya Shunar, the head of the Palestinian Monetary Authority. He explains the West Bank uses Israel's currency, the shekel. And so Israel controls the West Bank's financial connections with the outside world. And the problems begin in 2022.
5: Ever since this new government in Israel took over office in 2022, where they started putting restrictions on shipping extra shipments.
4: Shipments of currency they would accept.
5: So it's a kind of a punishment to us.
4: Israeli officials say they've halted cooperation over concerns of exposure to possible terror financing and money laundering. As a result, Shinner says there is more than $5 billion worth of shekels stuck inside the Palestinian territory, so much idle cash that it is literally decaying in bank vaults that are filled to bursting.
5: Part of it will go rotten.
4: From the humidity.
5: It is literally shekels sitting in the banks. I have here under, in this building, in minus four, more than 8 billion shekels.
4: And this is why Palestinian banks have limited deposits. They have too much cash already. Even greater disaster is looming. Two major Israeli banks, Discount and Hapoalim Banks, say they will cut off ties with Palestinian institutions in the West Bank as soon as this September. Shunar says if they do so, the results will be catastrophic for Palestinians.
5: Gradually, you will face interruption of basic foods and services coming to Palestine. You will have an interruption of basic fuel.
4: Because 100% of the West Bank's fuel and nearly all of its electricity is bought from Israel.
5: You will have black market. You will have a chaos.
4: Cracks are already starting to show as Palestinians open up extra accounts under their children's names and scrounge for extra checks. For Tariq Al-Makiti, even a car payment is a struggle. He wrote the seller a check for about $1,000 in shekels, but the bank wouldn't let him deposit money beforehand. And his check bounced. Emily Fang, NPR News, Ramallah, the West Bank.
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0: For Marketplace in Los Angeles, I'm Nova Safo, and for Kimberly Adams. Tomorrow, we get the latest retail sales data from the Census Bureau. Analysts expect they'll tick up just slightly, maybe 0.1%. For the last several months, the story around retail sales is that even though consumers might be stressed about the economy, they're still spending. Gus Fauché, chief economist at PNC Financial Services Group, says we're likely to see that again in the data for July.
2: Consumers continue to increase their spending. Gasoline prices have been down over the summer, so that's going to provide another modest boost to consumers.
0: So why is spending holding up? It's our old friend, the K-shaped economy. High-income earners are benefiting from stock market gains, even as low-income consumers are struggling. Another factor is higher tax refunds this year as a result of the Republican tax and spending law enacted in 2025.
2: I think that impact has largely run its course, so that will not be as much of a positive in the second half of 2026 as it was in the first half.
0: Okay, but we still have a decent job market, right? Except the U.S. economy did lose 23,000 jobs in July. Worrisome? Fauché says that's likely an aberration, not a pattern, but still, consumers are straining to hold up against headwinds.
2: Higher energy prices are going to be a drag on holiday spending. We're still dealing with tariffs that have raised prices for goods. So I would expect that we'll see modest growth in holiday sales in 2026.
0: That's Gus Fauché, chief economist at PNC Financial Services Group. Let's do the numbers. Well, in early trading, the Dow Jones Industrial Average is up about 100 points, 0.2%. The S&P 500 index is up 0.5%, and the NASDAQ Composite Index is up 0.7%. Overseas, Japan's Nikkei closed down 1.2%. London's FTSE is down 0.3%. Global benchmark Brent crude is down about 2.2% this morning, just under $87 per barrel. Inflation at the wholesale level cooled a bit in July. The Labor Department's Producer Price Index, released this morning, advanced 4.7% on an annual basis. That's down from 5.5% in June. Producer price inflation can filter down to the consumer level later on.

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1: The AI trade is getting a boost from a flurry of earnings reports showing infrastructure spending and data center demand is not slowing down anytime soon. Cloud computing providers, chip makers, server makers all announced big numbers and bigger hopes in quarterly earnings reports. Russ Mould is investment director at the UK-based investment platform AJ Bell. He joins me now. Welcome.
2: Thank you, Nova.
1: So let's name some of the companies we've now heard from that beat expectations. CoreWeave, Foxconn, Supermicro.

0: whether you're providing servers, whether you're providing silicon chips or semiconductor production equipment, and that's the message they're putting out. And I guess what everybody's looking at, well, also with some interest, is this purported deal involving NVIDIA and a number of private equity companies to provide financing to help grease the wheels and provide the money for this considerable amount of expenditure. And that is being seen, I'm sure, by these companies as a good deal because it provides the financing as and when it comes through, if as and when it comes through. Equally, there are still a few sceptics out there who are raising questions about, well, is it a deal or is it a memorandum of understanding? Why aren't the banks getting involved if this looks so juicy? And doesn't it ultimately mean that the biggest spenders, OpenAI, Anthropic, does it actually mean that they don't really have enough money themselves to fund this stuff, so they're relying on others, which isn't necessarily a brilliant thing over the long term unless they start to prove to people they can get a return on these colossal investments?
1: With all these questions swirling around, where is the money moving right now in the AI trade?
0: If you look right now at the companies, the further away you get from OpenAI and Anthropic, the more money you're currently making. So they aren't making any money. They're losing money hand over fist right now. The neocloud providers like Nebius and CoreWeave, they're seeing their orders go up, but they're still not making any money right now. The construction companies are making a bucket full, people like Caterpillar. The server providers like Microsoft and so on are certainly making a good case that they're getting a return on their artificial intelligence investments. And the people who are making the money are those furthest away from the coalface, which is the provider of silicon chips like NVIDIA or their contract partner manufacturer like Taiwan Semiconductor, and the people who make the machines that make the chips like ASML of the Netherlands and Applied Materials of America. So it's an intriguing situation where that the money, the companies who are doing all of the spending are the ones who are currently losing the most. And again, that's why you have this residual debate over, can they fund it? When did they start getting returns that can prove that their investment is indeed going to be a wise one and a profitable one?
1: It struck me from CoreWeave's earnings report, they had a term that I had never heard before, which is a revenue backlog, and they said it had now surpassed $100 billion. What does that mean, and does that tell us anything about where the AI trade could be headed a year or two from now?
0: I know this is one of the reasons why the stock popped so much yesterday, as did Nebius. It was one of the reasons why Oracle stock popped so much late last year when they announced a multi-year deals, because they were talking about having a $500+ billion backlog of long-term service agreements to provide computing power from their data centers to the developers of the large language models. And that's really what it means. It's talking about future revenue. The questions therefore, of course, remain are, when do those contracts turn into firm deals and firm dollars and firm revenues and ultimately firm profits? And that still remains a matter for debate. But for the minute, the bulls of the stocks are winning the argument because they're looking at the backlogs and firmly believing that you will get an onrush of revenues, that these companies will burst into profit at some stage in the next 2 years.
1: Russ Mould of AJ Bell, thank you very much.
0: Thank you.
1: By the way, year-to-date, information technology stocks are up 23%. The S&P 500 industrial sector, that's stocks of heavy equipment makers, transportation providers, and others, is up 20%. I'm Novosavo with a Marketplace Morning Report. 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

music. A listener looking for that will come away empty. Coming up, Stravinsky's non-autobiographical Symphony in C. Also this hour, Music for Seven by Maurice Ravel. Right now, here's one of his most delicate pieces for solo piano, Oiseau Triste, Sad Birds, in the hands of pianist Beatrice Rana.

It's almost intuitive, really, when we listen to music, to think that the composer's writing a kind of autobiography. That whatever was the prevailing mood in the composer's life at the time, that must be reflected in the music. Igor Stravinsky wrote this fairly upbeat music during a series of tragic losses. His daughter, his wife, and his mother all died in quick succession. From APM American Public Media, this is Performance Today. I'm Valerie Kaler. But Stravinsky later said, quote, "I did not seek to overcome my grief by expressing it."

Beatrice Rana played Oiseau Triste, Sad Birds, written by Maurice Ravel in 1904. Just ahead, a piece he wrote the very next year, a commissioned showpiece for harp. From APM, American Public Media, this is Performance Today. I'm Valerie Kaler. Glad to have you along for today's musical adventures and discoveries. This hour's adventures take us through light and darkness and pretty much everything in between. Ahead, we'll hear a relatively sunny symphony written during one of the cloudiest points of the composer's life, and a tribute to a dancer's brief incandescent existence. Right now, it's music from French composer Maurice Ravel. His Introduction and Allegro has been described as sunlit. I'll extend that metaphor and suggest that perhaps it's the kind of sun that pokes its head out after a summer rainstorm. Everything's kind of gray and murky, and then light and warmth pierce the clouds and things seem to almost sparkle. Dappled light through the trees, still dripping with the warm rain of spring. The Caroga Arts Ensemble and Casa Quartet teamed up for this performance at the Cooperstown Summer Music Festival in Cooperstown, New York. Maurice Ravel's Introduction and Allegro.

0: Sunlight sparkling after rain, perhaps? Maurice Ravel's Introduction and Allegro. We heard the Casa Quartet and the Quiroga Arts Ensemble at the Cooperstown Summer Music Festival in Cooperstown, New York. In just a moment, the exotic woman of Mambo. 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
1: 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On the next Snap Judgment, we proudly present Super Pizza Man. 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
2: 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One of them is from South Texas and a Tejano superstar, Bobby Pulido. The other is Gina Hinojosa, running to become the next governor.
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0: We're about to hear music for solo piano written by Gabriela Ortiz, our 2026 PT Classical Woman of the Year. Music called Su Muy Que. Ortiz named it after one of the first burlesque dancers in Mexico, Su Muy Que. In the late 1940s, she acted and danced in several Mexican films and was in high demand in local theaters and cabarets. This was during the golden age of Mexican cinema, when dancers were often featured in film, dancing the mambo. Su Muy Que had a vibrant but very brief life. She died at the age of 22. I find it fitting that this piece is also vibrant, but incredibly short, just 4 minutes long. Su Muy Que, La Exótica del Mambo, by Gabriela Ortiz. Noelia Rodiles at the piano in concert in Madrid.

0: Su Mui Kei, La Exotica del Mambo, The Exotic Woman of Mambo, a short piece by Gabriela Ortiz about a 20th century actress and dancer named Su Mui Kei. This is one of several pieces Ortiz has written over the years about mambo dancers. We heard the piece played by pianist Noelia Rodiles in concert at the headquarters of the Fundación Juan March in Madrid, Spain. Gabriela Ortiz, by the way, our 2026 PT Classical Woman of the Year. We'll continue to explore her vast catalog of works and celebrate her contributions to the classical scene all year long. In a moment, you probably think this song is about him, don't you? This is Performance Today from APM.
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0: It's always tempting when we listen to music to think the composer is writing a kind of autobiography, that whatever the prevailing mood in that composer's life was at the time, that somehow must be reflected in the music. Igor Stravinsky wrote the music we're about to hear during what he called the unhappiest period of my life. His daughter had died of tuberculosis. 3 months later, his wife died. And 3 months after that, his mother passed away. Plus, Stravinsky himself was terribly sick with tuberculosis. He wrote about what he was going through. Quote, "It is no exaggeration to say that during those weeks, I was only able to continue my life by working on this symphony, but I did not seek to overcome my grief by expressing it in music. A listener looking for that will come away empty." So while coping with a loss of three close members of his family, Igor Stravinsky wrote music that he says is just music. It's not about what he was feeling or experiencing at the time. Food for thought while we listen to it, from a concert at the Aspen Music Festival in Aspen, Colorado. Vasily Petrenko conducting the Aspen Festival Orchestra in the Symphony in C Major by Igor Stravinsky.

Igor Stravinsky wrote that music during what he called the unhappiest period of his life. His daughter died of tuberculosis, then his wife died 3 months later. Stravinsky himself got tuberculosis and was quarantined. He went on to full recovery. But 3 months after that, his mother passed

Russian Festival Orchestra. It's interesting that Stravinsky said writing that piece helped him survive that difficult time, but that the music itself is just music, not an expression of his sadness. What do you think? And what did you hear in that piece? A heartfelt cry of grief, or just interesting, abstract music? We're always glad to hear your thoughts. 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
1: Hi, this is Kermit Poling. 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
0: Violinist James Ennis is captivated by the beginning of the violin concerto by Jean Sibelius, but he's hesitant to ascribe his own particular meaning to it.
2: There's, to me, a certain emotional landscape of that opening that, I mean, people, since it was written, have tried to find ways of describing it that ultimately, I think, say more about the person making the description than they say about the music itself. We're all sort of dancing around what that music makes us feel.
0: From APM, American Public Media, this is Performance Today. I'm Valerie Kaler. James Ennis and the Minnesota Orchestra played the Sibelius Violin Concerto this hour on PT.
3: Live from NPR News in Washington, I'm Windsor Johnston. The U.S. ambassador to Israel is condemning what he calls a horrific act of terror by Israeli settlers against Palestinians. NPR's Daniel Estrin reports the U.S. is urging Israel to remove those besieging Palestinian homes in a village in the occupied West Bank.
4: A group of settlers has camped outside Palestinian homes in the village of Kusra for days. One of the homes under siege belongs to a U.S. citizen. Palestinian families have been trapped with restricted access to food and supplies.

0: U.S. Ambassador to Israel Mike Huckabee says the U.S. asked Israeli forces to remove the settlers, whom he called Israeli terrorists. Israeli forces dismantled the settler tent Wednesday, but detained only one Israeli, former mayor of the village, Hani Odeh. He said Thursday the settlers were still there besieging the Palestinian families in the presence of the Israeli army. This comes during a spate of settler attacks and land takeovers. Daniel Estrin, NPR News, Tel Aviv.
1: Temperatures are forecast to hit 100 degrees today in parts of southern England, which normally has relatively cool summers. But July was the hottest month on record in the United Kingdom, and the country's weather agency says 2026 is on track to be the hottest year on record as well. NPR's Lauren Frere reports from London.
2: After a little respite during a solar eclipse, the sun is back here and it's blazing. Firefighters are battling a rare wildfire in southern England's New Forest, where normally green pastures have turned brown. Drought has been declared in three quarters of England and in all of Wales. Some water companies say they could run out of water within 6 weeks. They're asking residents not to wash cars or use sprinklers and even reuse pasta water in their gardens. Health warnings are in effect across the country, with air conditioning rare, even in British hospitals. Nursing unions say staff have been fainting on the job. Lauren Freyer, NPR News, London.
1: Some users of the gaming video platform known as Twitch are criticizing plans by the company to use creators' video and audio content to train the parent company's AI models. NPR's Chloe Veltman reports.
3: In the deluge of comments that accompanied a video Q&A session held on the Twitch platform, many creators complained about having to opt out of having their videos used to train Amazon AI. Twitch distributes more than 2 million hours of audio and video content daily, valuable data for improving the quality of AI models. Most major social and digital platforms turn AI model training on by default and require users to manually opt out. Amazon did not respond to NPR's request for comment. Chloe Veltman, NPR News.
1: This is NPR News in Washington. A grand jury has indicted Nick Reiner on murder charges in the killing of his parents, director Rob Reiner and Michelle Singer Reiner. NPR's Mandalita Barker reports he pleaded not guilty.
4: The grand jury's newly unsealed indictment alleges that Nick Reiner was lying in wait before attacking his parents. On December 14th, the beloved Hollywood director, actor Rob Reiner, and producer, photographer Michelle Singer Reiner were found stabbed to death in their Brentwood home. Hours later, their youngest son was arrested and charged with murder. Since then, the 32-year-old has remained behind bars without bail. He entered a not guilty plea and is scheduled for a pretrial hearing in September. L.A. County District Attorney Nathan Hochman says the killing was, quote, a profound betrayal by someone who was loved and trusted by the very people he's accused of killing. Hochman said the new allegations mean if he's found guilty, Reiner could face the death penalty. Prosecutors haven't yet decided whether to seek it. Mandalit Del Barco, NPR News, Los Angeles.
1: The Kennedy Center Board is set to meet today to consider renovation plans after a judge blocked a two-year shutdown. The center has faced legal challenges over President Trump's controversial overhaul, including its renaming and proposed closure for repairs. Board members are expected to discuss several options, including a full closure, limited access, or phased work that would allow some programming to continue. Stocks on Wall Street are trading higher this hour. The Dow is up 46 points, the Nasdaq up 220. This is NPR News in Washington.
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From 8 p.m. American Public Media, this is Performance Today, taking you to concerts around the world. I'm Valerie Kaler. Ach, was ist doch unser Leben? Ah, what indeed is our life? Well, according to the band Kansas, all we are is dust in the wind. Simon and Garfunkel sang about a time of innocence and being left with only a photograph to preserve a memory. And Joni Mitchell said, we are captive on a carousel of time. We can't return. We can only look behind from where we came and go round and round and round in a circle game. Each generation watches the next take its place with all the joy and sorrow that endless cycle brings. That phrase I started with, ach, was ist doch unser Leben, comes from a hymn by 17th century Lutheran pastor Martin Schaller. It starts with, ah, what is our life, and continues with more existential questions. What is our time? What is our piety? What good is money? What good is status and position? The answer to all his questions, more or less, all of that is nothing, an illusion. And even if it does exist, it'll be gone soon anyway, because death. I bet he was fun at parties. Johann Sebastian Bach used a couple hymns by Martin Schaller in his own compositions, but he works his Bachian magic, taking what is somber and ineluctable and infusing it with light and sublime beauty. The chorale prelude we're about to hear gives voice to both the serious and the sublime. Here, cellist Clive Greensmith and pianist Anna Petrova with Ach, was ist doch unser Leben? Ah, what is this life? By J.S. Bach.

0: Ah, what is this life? A chorale prelude by J.S. Bach, originally written for solo organ early in the 18th century. About two centuries later, Zoltán Kodály created a set of transcriptions of three Bach preludes for cello and piano. We heard the first of that set, played by cellist Clive Greensmith and pianist Anna Petrova, from a concert in Geneva, New York, part of the Geneva Music Festival. In a moment, riffing on Franz Liszt. 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
0: When pianist Hazel Scott was a teenager performing in clubs, she combined her formal classical training with her unrivaled jazz chops. Scott would begin by playing a famous piano piece and then quickly veer off into a virtuosic jazzy improvisation. She called it Swingin' the Classics. Scott's improvisations were different every single night, of course, but she made one recording of a handful of improvisations in the 1940s. That album captivated pianist Michelle Kahn, who really wanted to share the pieces with audiences everywhere. Michelle Kahn received permission from Scott's son to have transcriptions made of the improvisations. So, this is Michelle Kahn's take on Hazel Scott's improvisation on the Hungarian Rhapsody No. 2 by Franz Liszt. Simply put, here's pianist Michelle Kahn having a whole lot of fun in the PT studio.

0: Michelle Kahn at the piano in our big room, the Maud Moon Weyerhaeuser Music Studio, playing an improvisation on Franz Liszt's Hungarian Rhapsody No. 2 by pianist Hazel Scott. Wesley Ducote made that transcription for Michelle Kahn, with permission from Hazel Scott's son. In recent years, Michelle Kahn has been performing several of Hazel Scott's improvisations in concert. She says even though they sound fun, they are incredibly difficult. Trying to match Hazel Scott's skill level on the stride pattern is nearly impossible. Scott's left hand flew through that bass line with ease. Still, Kahn loves the freedom she feels when she plays them.
1: You know, as much as this is not my improv, it's still my interpretation on it. I'm still able to put a little of my own stamp on it, which for me is, again, so fun and so validating. It was so much fun to learn these, so much fun to play them, and there's so much humor in them.
0: Michelle Kahn currently working on an album of Hazel Scott's classical improvisations. Always looking forward to hearing more from Michelle Kahn. In a moment, an unassuming masterpiece. 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
0: It is inspiring. It's beautiful. It's utterly captivating. Some call it genius. And violinist James Ennis says there's so much more to the violin concerto by Jean Sibelius.
3: Sometimes pieces that are so immediately ingratiating, they sometimes don't get the respect they always deserve for just the quality of how well they're crafted. Sibelius was not just, touched by God with all this inspiration. It's like, no, he was really, really, really good at it too, and worked extremely hard and really meticulously to create something that doesn't sound like anything else. I mean, it's a piece that is, in basic ways, it's very exciting. The atmosphere that's created at the beginning of the first movement is, I think, once you hear it, you never forget hearing it. That's pretty special.
0: For over a century, people have ascribed meaning to that special opening. Ennis told me that those interpretations often say more about the person doing the interpreting than they do about the actual music and the markings on the page.
3: The violinist's entrance, which is sometimes played like this, lonely whisper in the windswept snowy plains, is not written that way at all. It's a mezzo forte, which is a very unusual dynamic for, I mean, to specify something by definition as being, medium is a risky move, but there's something to it because the violinist is a narrator from the very beginning that is not whispering you and daring you to listen, and also not shouting at you. It is presenting something, and that often, when you think about it in terms of speech, that often is the most compelling way to get people to listen, is you don't make a scene, you don't make a show, you just simply make it available. And the interest of the subject is what brings people in.
0: As the violinist narrates, Ennis says the structure of the first movement feels like a conversation, as if someone is about to divulge something important. They may not know exactly how to say it, or even if they actually want to tell you, but they're going to tell you anyway. Let's go now to a concert in Minneapolis. James Ennis is inviting us in and sharing an important story with the Minnesota Orchestra, the Violin Concerto by Jean Sibelius.

0: from a concert in Minneapolis, Minnesota. That was the Violin Concerto by Jean Sibelius. James Ennis played solo violin, and Thomas Sundergaard led the Minnesota Orchestra during their annual Nordic Soundscapes Festival. When James Ennis was starting out in his career, he got a bit of advice from his first manager, who told him he's not going to please everyone and that he just needed to remain true to himself. The audience would appreciate honesty and commitment more than anything else.
1: He made a funny comment about if 51% of the audience loves it and 49% doesn't, it's a success. And if 49% loves it and 51% doesn't, it's a failure. And you know, I think that there is, in a way, a certain comfort to that, knowing that you just have to take a leap of faith as a performer and say, this is what I'm trying to say to you. I think this is meaningful, and I hope you do too.
0: I'm guessing that James Ennis would have received a 51% or higher approval rating for that concert at Orchestra Hall in Minneapolis. 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

0: You know, there used to be a more snobbish time in the world of classical music when you could never say, the William Tell Overture reminds me of the Lone Ranger. People would clutch their pearls and yell at you. Trust me on that one. But come on, there are a lot of sources of classical music that brought great music to us when we were younger, and I think that's always a good thing, don't you? This piece of music I first heard on an episode of MASH, where Charles Emerson Winchester III operates on a soldier who's been wounded, saves his leg, which he thought was more important, but not his hand, which was more important to the soldier because he was a concert pianist. And it all has to do with the piano concerto for the left hand. We'll find out about how it relates to Monty Python coming up.
1: Live from NPR News in Washington, I'm Louise Schiavone. The Labor Department is reporting wholesale inflation fell last month as price spikes associated with the war with Iran began to recede. The latest producer price index results suggest consumer inflation could begin to decrease in the coming months. NPR's Scott Horsley looks at the details of a seesaw energy situation.
2: Gasoline prices came down a little bit in July, as they did in June, but they are still way up compared to where they were before the war with Iran began. AAA puts the average price of regular gas today at $4.07 a gallon. It's actually been going up again in recent days. And prices could climb further in August unless there's some real progress to get oil moving more normally through the Strait of Hormuz.
1: NPR's Scott Horsley. In Iraq, a major Iran-backed militia has handed its weapons over to the government. NPR's Jane Arav reports the move is part of an effort to disarm powerful paramilitary groups before U.S. forces withdraw in September.
3: The group, Asab Ahl al-Haq, was once one of the most powerful militias fighting U.S. forces in Iraq. It says it has not attacked U.S. targets since the Iran war began. Iraq's security spokesman, Lieutenant General Saad Man, says the group handed over drones, missiles, and other weapons to government security forces. He tells NPR it's an important step.

0: I think the situation will be better. Nobody will have this opposition against the government, against the will of our society, our community.
1: Several other groups that have been attacking U.S. targets are still refusing to disarm. Jane Arraf, NPR News, Baghdad.
2: The Department of Homeland Security is planning to equip officers from U.S. Immigration and Customs Enforcement with gloves that can deliver electric shocks to people being arrested. NPR's Meg Anderson reports manufacturer Compliant Technology says the gloves are designed for de-escalation.
3: Kenneth Corey, a former New York City police officer, says use of force is like a ladder. Each rung gets more intense. If someone charges at you with a knife, more force might be warranted. He says it's how an agency uses a new tool that matters most.
4: You have to have strong policies that govern its use, and then you have to make sure that your people are being held accountable.
3: But ICE has faced intense scrutiny over its use of force, including multiple fatal shootings. Some immigrant advocates worry those guardrails won't happen at the agency. In a statement, DHS told NPR that ICE is always assessing officer needs to ensure they have the tools to safely make arrests. Meg Anderson, NPR News.
2: Record-breaking heavy rain has caused floods and paralyzed traffic. In Chiba Prefecture in eastern Japan, one person has died. Hundreds of thousands have been told to move to higher ground. Wall Street, the Dow is off 84 points. This is NPR. A hurricane watch has been posted for the Big Island of Hawaii. Currently, Tropical Storm Lala is roughly 700 miles east-southeast of Hawaii with maximum sustained winds of 40 miles an hour. The National Hurricane Center says the storm is expected to strengthen and that starting late tomorrow, heavy rain, high winds, and dangerous surf could begin to appear on the Hawaiian Islands. New research from UC San Francisco reflects a change in how doctors care for low-risk prostate cancers in the Veterans Affairs healthcare system. April Demboski of member station KQED reports more physicians are taking an active surveillance approach instead of defaulting to invasive treatments.
5: Historically, low-risk prostate cancers were treated aggressively with surgery and radiation. This often led to devastating side effects like incontinence and erectile dysfunction. UCSF urologist Matt Cooperberg says many of these men were overdiagnosed and overtreated.
6: Meaning men would go on to surgery, radiation therapy, other treatments that they did not need, that did not extend their life, and only threatened their quality of life.
5: But according to Cooperberg's research, the tide has shifted in the last 20 years, especially at the VA. Doctors have backed off overtreatment. Now, 93% of low-risk prostate cancers are monitored with blood tests and checkups. For NPR News, I'm April Demboski in San Francisco.
2: Organizers of the Eurovision Song Contest today announced next year's event will be held for the first time in Bulgaria. I'm Louise Schiavone, NPR News.
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0: It has a melancholy sound to it, doesn't it? The Rondo for cello, Hana Chang, the cellist, and the St. Cecilia Orchestra, led by Antonio Papano.
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0: Canadian horn player James Somerville, who was for a long time the principal horn player of the Boston Symphony, playing there with the CBC Vancouver Orchestra led by Mario Bernardi, the Horn Concerto No. 4 by Mozart.
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0: Now, this is a piece of music associated with two things. Number one, having been a theology and philosophy student, the name Ludwig Wittgenstein comes to mind. And Wittgenstein, the name works into... Do you remember the philosopher's song from Monty Python's Flying Circus? You know, that one? Yeah. Yeah, Socrates himself is particularly missed. Well, they mentioned Wittgenstein in there. And he had a brother, Paul Wittgenstein, who was a concert pianist who, in service in World War I, lost his entire right arm, really. And so Maurice Ravel was commissioned to write some music for him, and a lot of other composers were, too, for left-hand-only pieces. And this also appeared in MASH, in a very touching episode where Charles Emerson Winchester operates on a wounded soldier and does not restore his hand to full use, which was the tragedy because he was a concert pianist. And apparently Winchester introduces him to Ravel's music, which he plays on this old upright piano. Here's the piano concerto for the left hand with Yuzhou Wang and the Zurich Tonhalle Orchestra.

0: Fabulous piece, Piano Concerto for the Left Hand, music by Maurice Ravel, played by Yuzha Wang and the Zurich Tonhalle Orchestra, led by Lionel Bringuier. It's really an incredible piece of music. I always had trouble with the left hand in piano lessons. There you go. I'm Lynn Morfel.
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2: Next on the BBC World Service, it's Outlook. And following news of the death of British film director Justin Hardy, we're revisiting the story of the horror film that shaped his childhood. Justin and his brother Dominic were young boys when their father and his friend conceived a movie masterpiece.
3: So in the summer of 1970, Tony Shaffer and Robin Hardy spent a glorious weekend dreaming up The Wicker Man, with a lot of whiskey involved, yes, several bottles.
2: The Wicker Man became a cult classic, but when it was released, it got a terrible reception and the fallout was painful.
4: Dad's strange, obsessive determination to make The Wicker Man did break their marriage and did break something in her. She wasn't quite prepared for that.
2: The brothers grew up hating the film until a bundle of lost letters helped them make peace with the past. Their story follows the news.
5: BBC News with Sue Montgomery. The Democratic Republic of Congo has detected Ebola in a sixth province as the country's outbreak continues to spread rapidly. Health officials say a man who travelled from an affected area died in Buta, the capital of Bauelele province, and later tested positive for the virus. Emery Makumeno reports from Kinshasa.
6: They haven't stabilized the outbreak. It moved from 1,000 to 2,000 deaths in just under 3 weeks. And as we speak today, a new province has also been added to notify the Ebola, with the death of one person at Buta in Bazuele, the neighboring Central African Republic. So it's just pointing that the disease is spreading westward, and it's really a concerning situation.
5: The Israeli military has been carrying out an operation in a Palestinian village in the occupied West Bank to deal with a blockade imposed by Israeli settlers on two Palestinian families. The army said it was acting to protect residents in Qusar as it told around a dozen Palestinian households to leave their properties temporarily. Parts of Europe are experiencing the fifth heatwave of the year, with more than 130 million people set to experience temperatures over 35 degrees Celsius. Romania has begun completely shutting down its Sol nuclear power station after water levels in the River Danube fell to a record low. Nick Thorpe reports.
7: The second reactor at Cernavoda was disconnected from the Romanian electricity grid just before midday local time. The total shutdown of both reactors deprives Romania of about 20% of its power. The shortfall is covered by solar and wind during the hot, windy daytimes, but traditional coal and gas power generation will have to be supplemented by imports. Romania also has huge hydropower capacity, but that's been heavily cut by the same low river level.

0: Rules.
1: The veteran Cuban leader Raul Castro has appeared in public for the first time in months. He attended an event in Havana to mark what would have been the 100th birthday of his brother, the revolutionary leader Fidel Castro. Mimi Swaby reports.
2: Raul Castro received a standing ovation as he entered the Karl Marx Theatre to honour his brother's legacy. The 95-year-old former president was recently indicted by Washington over the downing of a civilian plane 3 decades ago. It is part of President Trump's pressure campaign on the island, aimed at regime change. He hadn't been seen in public since May, where he appeared frail during an event in front of the US Embassy in Havana. Raul Castro no longer holds any official title, but still wields enormous power.
1: BBC News. Japan's meteorological agency has issued a maximum level alert for landslides in eastern areas, describing the expected rainfall as unprecedented. It's the first time that such a warning has been issued in the Chiba region. Over 100,000 families have been evacuated from regions north and east of Tokyo. Many were left without power. Hundreds of people have reportedly been left stranded at Chiba railway station. A Russian national has been arrested in Poland who Warsaw says was hired to carry out a killing. The Prime Minister, Donald Tusk, told reporters the intended target, a Ukrainian-American, was inconvenient to the Putin regime, but his killing had been prevented. The Russian was detained last Friday. Mali's military leader Assimi Goïta has pardoned a French intelligence officer who was serving a 20-year prison sentence for undermining state security. Lieutenant Colonel Yann Vizilier from the French intelligence agency DGSE was arrested last year on charges of involvement in a plot to overthrow the military government. France said the allegations were without foundation. A fine of more than $5,000 has been issued to someone who decided to use a foghorn to wake a polar bear on a remote Norwegian archipelago. The person was sailing in Svalbard when the animal was spotted. Here's Joanna Keane.
3: The local governor said a group sailing in the archipelago saw the polar bear sleeping on the land, and then one of them decided to use the ship's foghorn. The polar bear woke up and moved to another location. The identity and the nationality of the person haven't been disclosed, but the fine was accepted and paid. It's against the law to disturb wildlife on Svalbard, and fines have been previously issued to 2 French guides for disturbing polar bears and to a tourist who got too close to a walrus.
1: BBC News.
4: Hello, welcome to Outlook. I'm Jo Fidgen. British filmmaker Justin Hardy, who died last month, grew up in the shadow of the iconic movie The Wicker Man, released in 1973 and directed by his father, Robin Hardy. The making of the film had a massive impact on their family, and a couple of years ago, Justin and his brother Dominic made a documentary about it called Children of the Wicker Man. They spoke at the time to Arcia Fuchs. Here's another chance to hear their story.
5: Well, I'm Dominic Hardy. I'm a professor of art history in Montreal, Quebec, in Canada.
6: I'm Justin Hardy. I am an academic and a filmmaker. And we are half-brothers. Our father had many children wherever he laid his hat.
5: I'm number 5. Justin is number?
6: I'm number 6.
7: Justin and Dominic's father is Robin Hardy, the director of one of the most celebrated horror movies of all time, The Wicker Man. The film is a cult classic. It's freaky and weird and very, very watchable. Something about it gets under your skin, and it's beloved around the world. But the two brothers' relationship to their father's film is a lot more complicated.
6: Well, I'm afraid The Wicker Man was the film that blew up my family.
7: Making The Wicker Man consumed Robin Hardy completely. It was the culmination of his life's great ambition. Everything else was secondary and simply fell into the orbit of this film. His family, of course, bore the brunt. And for years, Justin would even blame his father and his film for his mother's death. It would be many decades until a long-lost cache of letters dug up in a dusty old attic would force Justin and Dominic to confront everything they thought they knew about their dad, his film, and their family.
6: I had to try and, you know, with Dommy, and try and get some objectivity on who the hell he was and why people bloody well go on about him. Why they go on and on about, oh, you know, son of Robin Hardy. It's like, great. Who the hell was he? What's he got to do with you? And the answer is he made this film that got into people's hearts and minds and souls. And, you know, we had to try and come to terms with that.
7: Let's get into it. Your father was director Robin Hardy, but you had different mothers. Justin, your mom was named Caroline. She was an English woman. Dominic, your mother was named Elizabeth. She lived in Canada. You grew up in Canada. Do you remember the first time that you met Justin?
5: I do. It was the summer that I turned 9. It was the first time I'd been brought over to Britain to visit my father. And in being passed off to him, he brought me to his house. And at his house, there was Justin and Arabella. They were very little. And it was just this delightful discovery of this brother and sister. And there would be others I'd meet that summer who had just been names that my mother had told me about. So an enchanting moment for me.
7: What were your impressions of Justin and his sister?
5: Two gloriously sunny and smiling small people. I mean, I say small people now, but I was only about 9. So, you know, they were just like little kids that, as like other little kids I knew, except that I was related to them.
7: And Justin, for you, you know, what do you remember of that first meeting? How do you remember Dominic?
6: He was this rather big fat kid wearing a big Charlie Brown t-shirt stretching over his rotund tully. But in fairness, I was already tending towards the round myself. It is something that we would acknowledge, you know, hasn't changed about us.
7: Dominic, how often would you be seeing, you know, your father and Justin in those early years?
5: Well, my father, this was only the second time I'd seen him. I'd seen him for one day when I was 6 years old. So this visit, which lasted 2.5 weeks, and when I met Justin and Arabella, was the second time. And then there would be annual visits when it'd be sent on BOAC and then British Airways as a young child traveling alone in the summer for 6 or 3 weeks. It was a performance, I think.
7: It's easy to do it once a year, right? Rather than day in, day out.
5: Yeah.
7: It's easy to be a decent father one day out of the year.
5: Yeah, and indeed he was entitled, you see, from the time I was 2, there was an agreement between himself and my mother, a legal agreement, and he was entitled to see me for several weeks every summer in between school years. It's not a right that he availed himself of until my mother brought me over. Mm. Yeah.
7: So Caroline, Justin's mother, was your stepmother. What was your relationship like with her?
5: I adored her. I completely loved her right from the start. As soon as I was with her, I was incredibly comfortable and would kind of follow her around, in fact.
7: How about you, Justin? What was your relationship like to your mom?
6: I wish I'd known her. I didn't really know. It's nice to hear Dommy talk about her. I think Dommy was critically that little bit older during this whole period of Dad, Wicker Man, my mum. And frankly, I'm grateful to hear it, but I have almost no memory at all. It's only recently that I realised that I don't have any memories of my childhood. I thought other people didn't really remember their childhoods. I didn't realise that people had such vivid memories. It is very nice for me to hear how beloved my mother was, and I think that partly is down to her empathy.
7: I want to ask now about your dad, Robin Hardy.
6: Mm-hmm.
7: You know, what sort of a character was he? Particularly as a kind of young man, right? He ended up having 5 wives. What do you think drew your mothers to him?
5: He was very attractive to women, I believe. I think he could project himself as somebody who was utterly devoted, and he was not. He could be for the moment, and he could make someone believe that he was utterly loyal.
6: Is that not the definition of a cad?
5: Well, it is indeed.
6: I think it's Robin Hardy bull. It's the thing he used to do. He was articulate. He was flowery. He knew what women wanted to hear. And yet, the reality is, he'd walked out.
7: So you don't allow space for it to have been both, you know, like there was love there, but also he was a cad. Do you know what I mean? You think it was a sort of deliberate deception?
6: No, I think that's a fair point you make, which is I think that there is somewhere in the Venn diagram, there is somewhere in the middle.
5: He was very good at certain kinds of tenderness and charm. And then when he took it away, he was a nightmare. You know, my mother remembered him staying out after I was born and we were living in New York City, that's where I spent the first year of my life, he would not take her to parties. He was enough of a snob to not want to admit that he had a mistress and a son living in New York with him. He would stay out for nights on end, and she didn't know where he was. Yeah, Cat is a pretty good summing up of that. But she somehow stayed and stayed and persisted and hoped, and I think that kind of magnetism brings about a kind of emotional abuse, a kind of entrapment.
7: Yeah. Were your mothers aware of each other's presence in your dad's life?
5: My mother certainly was. While she was with my father, and even after they had separated, she ran his affairs for him, which included making sure the checks would go through to the mothers before her.
7: Oh, wow.
5: And,
6: well, did she really?
5: Yes, she did. She did, and she settled all his accounts in Montreal, even after they were not together. So a strong sense of respect for the other mothers, and also perhaps sharing what they had gone through as well.
7: Yeah. And for Caroline?
6: I mean, I guess, yeah, I mean, my mother was aware of Dad's complicated life. I mean, what's always been so weird growing up amongst this multitudinous family is that, of course, it all became this standing joke that Dad had had all these kids, ha, ha, ha, how fertile he was, ha, ha, ha, how he hadn't really stuck around for any of them, ha, ha, ha.
5: Mm.
6: I mean, there was this really appallingly black joke that went around, that as each new wife was introduced to us, you could see them being sold the same line, and somehow we were all sort of required to be in on that joke. Oh, Dommy has a particularly keen part to say about that.
5: We're at the dinner table at 75 Eaton Terrace, the home, and Dad tells the following story. In 1969, after Justin and Arabella had met myself and I think other of the siblings, our grandmother was speaking with Justin and said, "Well, which one of your brothers and sisters that you met did you like the best?" And I'm lucky enough that Justin said, "Well, Dominic. And Dad's punchline is, "And then Machel," his name for his mother, "came up to me and said, now, Robin, who is Dominic?"
6: And, so cue laughter around the table.
5: Around the table, and cue Dominic joining in the laughter, which was very indicative of my relationship with him as well, which is to join in the...
7: So she was...
5: When I'm the butt
7: she
5: of the
7: joke. She was joking.
5: No, she wasn't.
7: Oh, she,
6: No.
5: She sincerely did not know.
7: Okay.
5: Because Dad followed it up by saying, somehow neglected to tell her. Well, somehow neglected to tell her about his illegitimate son with a woman. And
7: sounds quite painful.
5: Well, it is painful, and it speaks to the... Our dad very often said how free and happy he was in the United States, because for him, America was a classless society. And yet he was one of the most class-bound people I've ever met. And for a long time, therefore, did not acknowledge me to his own mother.
6: I think the thing with Dad being anti-British class system is actually a cover for the fact that Dad liked to milk Britain, and when he'd finished milking Britain, he liked to go to America and start again, and when he'd finished milking America or Canada, he would come back, start all over again. So he was a runner, a bolter.
5: Mm.
7: Bit of a hustler.
6: Yeah.
5: Oh, absolutely.
6: Yeah.
7: Yeah.
6: But not without charm, apparently.
7: I want to talk now about the making of The Wicker Man. So, professionally, your dad started out drawing satirical cartoons for a magazine called Punch. He went on to make some TV dramas in Canada and the US. And then he settled on an advertising career, which is pretty successful.
5: Well, his advertising career began in the United States. He met Tony Schaffer in the United States. And when he came back in 1964, and you were born later that year, Justin, it was to start Hardy Schaffer Associates. So they were partners, and yes, they were a successful boutique advertising firm.
6: They made the second ever ad on television.
7: And what was the ad?
6: I think it was, Marmite or something. And I remember the house being full of stars and starlets and camera people. Everyone seemed to be wearing some version of a safari outfit. Their runners were Alan Parker, Ridley and Tony Scott.
0: Wow.
6: Yeah. Not only were they absolutely kingpins, but they're literally the generation before Ridley, Tony and Alan Parker go on to become the ad men that make movies and that crack America.
0: But so your dad and his partner, Tony Schaffer, they were successful ad men. They were very successful ad men. Mm-hmm. Why did they want to make The Wicker Man? How did they get the idea?
6: Have you ever made ads? I mean, I'm afraid that is the answer, really, is that ads are not a creative legacy. You want to make creative legacy? You know, you write a book or you make a film.
5: Yeah, and Tony Schaffer was the first to fly the coop, in a sense, because his twin brothers, Peter Schaffer, by then a very successful playwright, who'd encouraged him to join him in the playwriting business. And so towards the end of the 60s, Schaffer had written Sleuth and had it produced in London and on Broadway. And Christopher Lee, who was a friend of Tony Schaffer's.
0: And Christopher Lee is the actor who played Dracula in his classic horror films.
5: Exactly. He had done a string of Hammer films, horror films. He was beloved for them, but he wanted something meatier with some real, really solid lines. And he had read this novel by David Pinner, Ritual, had passed it to Schaffer saying, I think this could be something for me. Would you agree to work on it? And Schaffer said, sounds good. I'd like to bring in Robin, my partner, because I think he could direct it. So in the summer of 1970, Tony Schaffer and Robin Hardy spent a glorious weekend dreaming up The Wicker Man.
0: Bit of whiskey involved.
5: With a lot of whiskey involved, yes. Several bottles. And our elder half-brother, Alex, and I were charged with taking the whiskey out twice a day. And so we were upfront witnesses to the creation of The Wicker Man. And I have a memory of seeing the copy of the novel Ritual sitting on a sort of side table. So it all...
6: Christ, your memory gives you that. You can remember the blasted book.
5: I can, and that's the thing that can go into the historical record.
6: Gosh.
5: Because I was there, I was just old enough to remember these things.
6: Well, there's one other fact. Dad had had a heart attack. Who knows what he was up to? But advertising plus Tony Schaffer plus blokes on the Raz... equals heart attack quite early.
0: Mum, he's 41 years old.
6: He's 41 years old.
0: Very young.
6: And Mum had written to Tony to say, Tony, can you give Robin something to do? He's going stir-crazy in his hospital bed. Can he please do some research on that film idea that you two had? And Dad was literally, if not a co-creator, he was very involved from the beginning.
0: And Justin, what is the plot of The Wicker Man?
6: A police officer is summoned to an island to look for a missing girl. And everywhere he turns, he gets a different answer as to what's happened to this missing girl. And in good police procedural tradition, he follows all these circumventing routes until he starts to take agency himself and realize that there's a bigger plan afoot and that this girl is not only still alive but in serious danger of being sacrificed. And that takes us to the ending.
0: It ended up not being a very straightforward production process. What were some of the challenges that he and the crew faced?
6: Dad apparently had a really, really terrible time. We can slightly imagine that based on the nature of the irascible man that we got to know, how he certainly dug his own hole a bit deeper. But I think they were trying to get him fired. Dad was considered and treated as a first-time film director, which is a bit rich, really, because films are not that different from making other forms of entertainment. And Dad just wouldn't let himself be fired. And he hung on and he hung on.
5: Yeah. And he'd gone over by perhaps 1 or 2 days maximum, given the weather conditions in Scotland.
0: So it was a film that was supposed to be set in spring for May Day, but they had to very quickly get it made in the fall in Scotland. And they had to pin up plastic blossoms onto the trees to make it look like spring, to get it done on time.
6: The mythology of the nightmare that was the making of The Wicker Man is a real thing. It was particularly real for Dad. partly because he was going bankrupt at the same time.
0: You found out later that your mother kind of bankrolled the project?
6: My mother invested £27,000 in 1960s money, which is between £500,000 and £1 million in today's money. And without her support, Robin Hardy would not have been able to stay in the saddle.
5: Absolutely.
0: There were some lighter, maybe you can tell me, but lighter moments as well. You had a cameo, Justin, as an 8-year-old in the film, sort of vocal cameo. I wonder if you could tell me about that.
6: Well, I mean, I thank you. I'm not sure that it at all constitutes a lighter moment in the film.
0: Not in the film, and maybe in the production.
6: Yeah, well, I mean,
0: film has very little light moments.
6: The fact is that Dad likes to bring in people close to him, close to home. But I actually met, when we went up to Scotland, I met one of the young children who is carrying this body out of the village in a pagan way, shouting, "We carry death out of the village." And they replaced that with me going, "Hello, we carry death out of the village." absolutely nonsensical. Why would you want this idiotic, posh southern voice rather than the original thing? I mean, frankly, he made such odd choices for this film. And yet people still go, "Oh no, but it's so brilliant."
0: Do you have any memories of doing that recording?
6: I mean, I remember going in a taxi with, I think I remember there being a blonde in a fur coat. And I guess it might have been Britt Eklund. And I thought she fancied me.
0: Britt Eklund is this beautiful Swedish actress. Who is she in the film? She's like the daughter of the innkeeper.
6: I don't know. A woman with very good taste.
0: Yeah. Okay, there you go. When production on the film was finished, Dominic, you were 12, and
5: yeah.
0: Your dad took you to a screening of
5: That's
0: Wicker
5: right.
0: Man.
5: I was visiting for Christmas that year, and one day after Christmas, we were able to see The Wicker Man for the very first time. It's not a film necessarily for a 12-year-old. It was quite. I mean, here was this film, and the mystery, the police procedural that you've mentioned, Justin. Absolutely, I got all caught up in that, and then. But then suddenly there's these nude female bodies, and there's people making love in a cemetery, and there's the horrific ending, and that had a I think it had an impact on me that I could not even measure at the time. I was absolutely blown open with wide eyes, and memories of each of those things would haunt me for a long time.
0: Why did your dad take you to see this film?
5: Well, I never asked that question until recently. Why would he?
6: The answer lies in his own childhood, because he didn't have a childhood. He was exposed to quite a lot of sexuality quite early on in his life, wasn't he? And so he probably thought that it was no different.
5: Well, he had no understanding whatsoever of what was appropriate for children of any age.
0: Yeah, well, we have that clearly.
5: Yeah, I mean, this is an extreme example, but I think even in smaller ways, no sense of what a 6-year-old understands versus an 8-year-old versus a 3-year-old. It's just, it was all an abstraction to him.
0: Were you the youngest of his kids at the screening?
5: I was the only kid at the screening, okay. And yes.
0: Oh, he had the good sense not to take, no, you know, the 8-year-old.
5: Yeah.
0: That's where he drew the line.
5: And he may have said, "Here's my 12-year-old son on the threshold of puberty. This will be good for him."
0: It'll be educational.
5: Like the equivalent of the old, let's take the son to the whorehouse, you know. It's a bit crude,
6: yeah.
5: But that's, you can imagine him thinking something like that.
0: I mean, in a weird way, even though you were, like, terrified, confused, enthralled, did it feel like a kind of bonding moment between you and your dad that you were like, oh, he picked me to go see this film. It's clearly a big thing for him.
5: No, I didn't. None of that. But I had some satisfaction about actually knowing what the film was about.
0: Yeah. So, Justin, The Wicker Man was released in 1973 in the UK. It flopped. It was not initially a success. The studio wasn't backing it. They apparently described it as rubbish and undistributable. How did your dad take that? This initial failure of the film he'd worked so hard on, he'd put everything into.
6: In retrospect, it must have been absolutely devastating, and it seems terribly unfair, because the film didn't magically become something else years later. It was the same film that then got its incredible heat. It just needed to be seen. It just needed a little bit of imagination.
5: Yes, imagination.
6: You know,
5: yeah.
6: It was always going to be an odd duck, frankly. It needed a bit of word of mouth. It needed some publicity.
0: Justin, did the failure of the film initially, did that have an effect on things at home?
6: I knew that what had been going badly and my parents downstairs had gone worse. And I didn't know that it was down to the Wicker Man specifically. Dad's strange, obsessive determination to make the Wicker Man ultimately did break their marriage and did break something in her. She wasn't quite prepared for that. She'd signed up to be the wife of a commercials director, not of a man who would then go on to bring home no bacon, to constantly accrue debts, to rage at the dying of his own light endlessly. All I remember is him being angry.
0: Robin Hardy's dream, this film he'd put everything into, had come to nothing. He was flailing. In part two, the trail of destruction Robin and the Wicker Man leave in their wake. Don't go away.
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10: This week on Stardate, solar eclipse. A solar eclipse plays out on Wednesday, with some of it visible from parts of the United States, and we'll have details. I'm Billy Henry. 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
1: BBC News with Sue Montgomery. The Democratic Republic of Congo has detected Ebola in a sixth province as the country's outbreak continues to spread rapidly. Health officials say a man who travelled from an affected area died in Buta, the capital of Bauele. European governments are warning that extreme temperatures and a lack of rainfall are causing major economic damage as the continent endures the fifth heatwave of the year. Water levels have dropped dramatically in some of Europe's key waterways. Japan's meteorological agency has issued a maximum level alert for landslides due to heavy rainfall in eastern areas. It's the first time such a warning has been issued in the Chiba region. The veteran Cuban leader Raúl Castro has appeared in public for the first time in months. He attended an event in Havana to mark what would have been the 100th birthday of his brother, the revolutionary leader Fidel Castro. Two of the three executions due to take place in the United States on Thursday have been carried out. Four times as many people were put to death last year as in 2021. A judge has thrown out a lawsuit brought by President Trump's administration, which alleged that Harvard University had failed to address anti-Semitism and discrimination against Jewish and Israeli students. Gaza's Interior Ministry says a senior police official has been killed in an Israeli strike. One person was killed earlier in Khan Yunus. They're the first deaths in Israeli strikes in Gaza for more than a week. The airline Air India has announced it will start mandatory drug testing for all pilots after one of them tested positive for marijuana. The plane he was flying suddenly lost about 90 metres in height. BBC News.
4: Hello, welcome back to Outlook. I'm Jo Fidgen. In 2024, British filmmaker Justin Hardy and his half-brother Dominic spoke to Outlook about their extraordinary childhood as the sons of Robin Hardy, director of the iconic film The Wicker Man. Justin died last month, and we're marking his passing by replaying that interview. We were hearing before the break how the film flopped initially, devastating Robin both professionally and personally. Arsia Fuchs picks up the story.
7: Making this movie was his one chance to break out of advertising, to make a real work of art, and no one seemed to care. His family, who'd supported him through the grueling production, were caught in the middle of this web of misery. I've been speaking to his sons, Dominic and Justin Hardy.
11: Justin, how was your mother? How was Caroline coping?
6: I'm sitting here wondering whether to explain any of that. What do you think?
5: Well, it underlines, I think, the lack of moral fiber of our father because of the action he took in leaving. Because he left somebody who was...
6: Yeah, well, I think that's
5: in pain.
6: Right. I think that's right. Yeah.
5: Who needed help.
6: My mother had one way or another taken to drink. And it was his excuse for many years, which is that he felt he had to leave because it was killing him.
11: Mm.
6: You can imagine that I struggle a bit with that. My sympathy starts to scoot back again. So he left a woman with a problem with drinking with two little children and doesn't make contact for 5 years. And to this day, as a grown man with four children of my own, it is outrageous to me that he can have made that decision. So in a way, his excuse system was quite a bizarre one. And as you say, Dommy, it actually digs him a rather deeper moral hole.
11: Do you remember the day that he actually left?
6: There was a day when he came to see me at school and he gave me a gold St. Christopher and said, St. Christopher is the patron saint of travelling. May this, you know, bring you luck in your travels and your life. Bye. 5 years.
11: At what point did it hit you that he wasn't coming back?
6: I suppose maybe 2 years later. 2 years later, I realised I would not see him again. And then I realised that I didn't know what he looked like. That I didn't know whether he had a beard, whether he was alive, whether he was dead. By the time I eventually see him 5 years later, he looks sort of remarkably the same, actually. But then that was classic of him. Sort of butter wouldn't melt.
11: So what happened to your family, to the household, when he was gone?
6: Well, again, all I knew was that I came back from school and that my mother had moved house.
11: She was forced to sell the house?
6: Yeah. We no longer lived in central London, and we lived in the Midlands. There's somebody I really need to thank for that period, and that is Pinkle, the older sister, who had been adopted by Mum and who did make very sure to come and visit to remind me, and I remember this now, only now, that she would say to me, you do know your mother really loves you. And I'd say, I don't see how she can. How can she do that through the haze of drink? And she said, it's just really important that you know that she does. And I now know why she said that. I now know why she did that. She never tried to persuade me that Dad loved me, but she did try to persuade me that Mum loved me.
11: Dominic, did you know what was going on in England? Did you know that that your father had left Justin's family?
5: No, I had no idea what had happened with the marriage until I heard from Caroline. Because I actually would write to Caroline, like Christmas cards and little newsy letters, as one did, and ask about her and ask about Justin and Arabella. And
11: you were writing to the old address in central London?
5: Exactly, so she obviously never got those. But anyway, that's faith for you. But she kindly got in touch and told me that, well, your father's been rather naughty, you know. And so I inferred from that, okay, he's not there anymore.
11: That was it? Your father's been rather naughty?
5: Yeah.
11: Okay.
5: It was a sort of classic British understatement, and I was a bit gormless, so I didn't pry and say, well, what do you mean?
11: Yeah.
5: Or anything like that. So that's been my failing throughout my life with my father, is to never question these things until much later.
11: Justin, how were you at the time coping with your mother's illness?
6: Not very well. There were visits to clinics. There were visits to Alateen. So you go to Alateen if you're a teenager or an alcoholic.
11: Like Alcoholics Anonymous, but for family members
6: of
11: alcoholics. Yeah.
6: Until she then died of liver failure when I was 19 and Bella was 16.
11: Caroline was really young. She was only 51 when she died. Do you think she ever forgave your father?
6: I don't think it was in her nature to be unforgiving. My mother never loved anyone else. She effectively died of a disease called Robin Hardy. And so that's really the legacy for us of the Wicker Man.
11: At the time, how did your life, everything your father had kind of put your family through, how did that color your relationship to the film?
6: Well, I mean, totally. It colored it black. I have had no real relationship with the film. I didn't get hassled about the film for many years, because nobody in Britain really knew about it.
11: You were able to bury it.
6: Yeah, exactly.
11: Just not think about it.
6: Nobody in my life really knew about it.
11: In the meantime, The Wicker Man becomes this cult classic. All of a sudden, it's like super successful. One magazine calls it the Citizen Kane of horror movies. As the film was gathering steam and you noticed that people were liking it, you know, starting to mean something to people.
6: Yep.
11: How did your relationship to the film change at that point? You know, you hated the film, you buried the film, and it was easy enough to bury, as you say, because it hadn't gone anywhere at first. But now that it was making a splash...
6: It was getting more and more difficult. I was starting to become more of a Burke in my rejection of the film, while other people were saying, you're clearly mad, this is terrific. I found myself in rooms with people saying, oh my God, you are the son of the Wicker Man. And I would say, well, stop touching my clothes. I'm not. That just
11: what
6: became...
11: You mean, stop touching my clothes?
6: Well, just stop touching the hem.
11: Right.
6: It just got more and more difficult.
11: So they were like in awe.
6: Yes.
11: Yeah.
6: And this damn film wouldn't die and wouldn't go away. In fact, if anything, it was continuing to grow.
11: In 2016, your father dies. You scatter his ashes underneath some fruit trees. By all accounts, it sounds like you think you've put the man to rest.
6: Well, I really had hoped so, yes.
11: A few years after that, Justin, you get a letter in the mail. What does that letter say?
6: The letter says, forgive me for contacting you out of the blue. This was during COVID. I am about to move into an old people's home. I was clearing out my attic and I found these 6 sacks of material from when I believe your mother owned this house. And we opened them up, and it's full of stuff that references The Wicker Man, the making of The Wicker Man. It's got albums in it. It's got storyboards. It's got scripts. It's got notes. Would you like it, or would you like me to throw it on a bonfire? And I seriously thought about the latter option. Because I just don't want to deal with that.
11: But why do you agree to, like, take the stuff? I mean, if it's
6: because a historian cannot say, in all conscience, you can't say, take your primary sources and stick them where the sun don't shine. You can't do that.
11: Yeah.
6: I had to deal with it. And we did open them together. I didn't see them before Dommy saw them.
11: What do you find?
5: Well, letters written to us when our dad thought he was dying. In 1973, sealed envelopes to all 7 children, as we were at the time, we're now 8, and to your mother.
6: Yeah.
11: What was in that letter? What was it like to read it together?
5: To read Robin Hardy's, in a sense, his confession of what he's done by wanting to make The Wicker Man was one thing. But what reads like the sincerity of his expression of love for Caroline, for the years they have spent together, he congratulates himself on having been so clever to have found her. And he's extremely affectionate. So it really feels like an intimate letter. And to see that even for a moment brought me to the edge and pushed me right over the edge of tears, because it was a very rare expression of some kind of emotional truth.
11: Yeah.
5: We all know what happened later, but I think in the moment of its expression, and we've talked about this in another context, he really felt it and meant it and wanted her to know that.
11: So she never got that letter?
5: No.
11: Wow. How about in the letters he wrote to you guys? I don't know if you want to share that or can share that with us.
5: Sure. For me, it's advice to a 12-year-old. Apologies for having been so absent from my life. And urging me to watch my weight once I became an adult. At the time, I was rather round. I mean, again, it's affectionate, but it also, I can see that the apology for not being there is one thing, but it's also, there's very little for him to say because he doesn't really know me.
11: How about your letter, Justin?
6: Yeah, no, I mean, I support that, Dobby. I think that you're right. He didn't really know you, and I think that's fairly clear from the letter. His letter to me is about just not being such a difficult, irascible sod myself and urging me to be kind, which really, you know, he could have turned on himself.
11: Mm-hmm. What did you find out about your mother Caroline's role in the making of The Wicker Man?
6: We discovered that she had not just been the wealthy wife of a man who happened to be making films. She was the entire supporting column that enabled him to make films. And therefore, the film he gets to make, The Wicker Man, is entirely dependent on her.
5: Mm. We found copies of correspondence that she'd addressed to various banks and other institutions on Dad's behalf, on behalf of the financial situation. So she was not a bystander. She was definitely in the heart of the process of keeping the whole thing going.
6: And she was an English housewife. I mean, she wasn't put onto this planet in order to be an executive producer of a movie. She loved a man who was an artist, and she would have been perfectly happy supporting him, whatever he was doing. But she had ended up uniquely supporting this film because, as his letter to her, which was closed and we opened, says, you know, she had supported him, and he thanks her for supporting him being the Captain Ahab.
11: The captain from Moby Dick.
6: Yeah,
11: you know,
6: absolutely.
11: Wants to get his whale.
6: Exactly. You know, you really get the Wicker Man, and that he apologizes for having been so obsessed and for essentially having taken her money and flushed it down the loo.
11: Going through this archive, did it help you both understand some of the decisions your father had made?
6: Yes.
5: Hmm. Yeah, for sure.
6: Yeah. It looked like he was being unbearably squeezed. I mean, all of this is a reason for retrospective sympathy for him. He clearly, it was a good idea to get out of ads and to try and make this film. And it clearly was a great personal tragedy that it ended up going so horribly wrong. It's just a particular tragedy for my mother that she never got to hear that The Wicker Man became a success.
11: So going through this archive, you guys decide to make a documentary about the story of The Wicker Man, the story of your family. Why? Why do you want to make this film?
6: I mean, I never, ever wanted to make this damn film, Children of the Wicker Man. I never wanted to go back over that period. I never wanted to rake over this stuff. But too many people have been banging on about loving The Wicker Man without really understanding what The Wicker Man is and what it went through and what it took to get there. And part of, really, this reconciliation is not with my father. It's with my mother. Hmm. I'm trying to rebuild my tiny, fractious memory of my mother without the entire colour of drink, and to try and thank her for having stuck with us and having stuck with her husband, stuck with the film, and that if people are going to go on and on about this film, well, you can damn well acknowledge that my mother stuck with it, and without her it wouldn't have got made. And therefore we humbly submit that Caroline Hardy is, you know, a newly credited executive producer of The Wicker Man.
11: And is that the same for you, Dominic? The same kind of reasoning behind why you went into it?
5: For me, it was also a way of confronting, through original sources, exactly the kinds of decisions our dad took and what made him run. And it's allowed me to speak some things that I was never able to speak before. It doesn't mean that the therapy is over, but it means that this great big step has been taken. And to have been able to do that with Justin has been a gift that I never anticipated, couldn't even imagine. So because we've shared so much over the last year that has changed our relationship, I think we've actually knitted something that's new in this last year.
6: We never grew up together, so we never rough and tumbled as children. This has been our opportunity to rough and tumble a bit as hairy old adults.
11: I just think it brought you closer.
6: Yeah,
5: definitely.
6: We knew that we needed to say goodbye to Dad, and that one of the ways to do that would be through burning some kind of effigy. And we did it in the top of my field, and we got people to come along and join us and to make salutations to the sun and all of that. But it turned out that it wasn't really so much about saying goodbye to him as it was about us coming together, the two brothers.
5: And fire is a very productive substance for that sort of thing. It's on a threshold, isn't it, between destruction and creation.
11: Justin, you hated this film, The Wicker Man, for so long, for most of your life. What is it like for you now to not hate it anymore? To kind of maybe love it a little bit?
6: It feels good.
11: Yeah.
6: It feels good. I mean, I finally watched the film again and reasonably enjoyed it. It's a really well-made film.
11: You're at peace.
6: It's a really good, yeah. And I am at peace with that. And I'm at peace with various elements of that. It is a better ending than it might have been.
4: Arcia Fuchs was speaking to Justin and Dominic Hardy in 2024. Justin passed away a few weeks ago, aged 61. 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
12: BBC World Service and now History Told by the People Who Were There. It's Witness History with me, Stefania Gotzer. I'm taking you back to 2008, when Kenya's political rivals put aside their differences to end a wave of violence that claimed more than 1,000 lives. It's the 28th of February, 2008, and Kenya's government and opposition leaders are about to announce an unprecedented deal. The agreement will see President Mwai Kibaki share power with his biggest rival, Raila Odinga. He will be taking on the newly created role of Prime Minister. With this, they both hope to put an end to the violence that has engulfed the country after a disputed election 2 months earlier.
13: The election crisis has plunged Kenya into its most dangerous period since independence more than 40 years ago. 600,000 people have been forced to leave their homes because of unrest. And in a savage wave of inter-ethnic violence, which has now largely abated, more than 1,000 people have been killed.
12: The election was tightly contested, but the result was immediately disputed. Incumbent President Mwai Kibaki was declared the winner with about 46% of the vote. His main rival, Raila Odinga, won 44% and alleged widespread fraud. International observers also raised serious concerns about the tallying process, and on the streets, violence was already claiming lives.
14: Well, we had anticipated it.
12: This is Maina Kiai.
14: As the chairperson of the Kenya National Commission on Human Rights, which is an independent state body.
12: Maina says the crisis had been years in the making, ever since the government put forward its own version of a new constitution in 2005.
14: The regime changed it and made it a very much a pro-regime, pro-executive constitution. It was a very violent campaign. It was very hot. The use of hate speech was profound. And there was a lot of animosity. And I remember even that year in 2005 and 2006 saying publicly that if our politicians do not change course, the chances of us having real conflict in 2007 after the election was very high.
12: And he was right. In the 9 weeks after the 2007 elections, news of riots and attacks kept growing. Here's a BBC report of one of them.
15: This is the site of the church where it once stood. You can still smell and taste the smoke in the air. Over here is the door, the entranceway, which was initially barred. The attackers coming in with huge mattresses that they dragged in. They put paraffin them on here, and then they set them alight. This church at the time was packed with hundreds of people, many of them women and children, who'd flocked here for fear of being attacked in the aftermath of this election.
14: Support for a party is ethnic based. Therefore, if you don't like that party or you don't like that politician, then the entire ethnic group is at stake. When the elections happened, at some point, the results stopped flowing in. We didn't know what was going on. The chairperson of the election commission started saying, I can't find my people, my returning officers. And then inevitably, when the live transmission started, we found that the opposition candidate, who had been leading by more than a million votes before power was taken out, now was behind.
16: Live coverage of the count, together with delays in reporting results from some constituencies, fueled tensions as Odinga's early lead disappeared. In the end, Kibaki was declared the winner by only about 230,000 votes. However, an independent inquiry later said there had been too many irregularities and manipulation by both sides to determine who had really won.
14: I was monitoring the elections in Mombasa, and I was in constant touch, by the way, with the chairperson of the election commission, urging him to be fair. In fact, I was urging him, please postpone these results. You can't win any way you go. If you announce one way or the other, it will be tense. Ask Kenyans for time. Ask us, you know, go to national television and tell us, look, this is very complicated. I beg for another 3 days so I can get this right. And sadly, he was not able to. And I kept saying, this is very tense.
16: Protests broke out and the police responded with force. Attacks and reprisals soon spread. So Maina went back to the capital, Nairobi.
14: We heard about the church in Eldoret that was burnt down with people inside it. We heard of police shooting people in Kisumu, in Eldoret, in Nairobi, in Mombasa. I felt really sad. I felt very sad because I'm not a politician and I wasn't a politician. And I saw my role as a warning, as putting out there. I had no police powers. I couldn't arrest anybody for what they were doing. But what I could do is articulate a position and speak for the millions of Kenyans who were at risk or who were scared of what might happen.
16: And he ended up being one of them. His high-profile position and his role as a human rights watchdog put him in danger.
14: It was very dicey, and I was warned by my contacts within the police and intelligence to be careful. I raised the alarm. I said that there was a plot to kill me. And so I spent quite a bit of time outside the country. I would travel out quite often and go and then come back. I used to go to the airport because of the threat to me. I used to go with ambassadors who take me in their cars with the flag flying. So then I've got diplomatic protection because of that. I changed vehicles every day. Every car that I was in had tint, so you couldn't tell it was me. I was never out late, too late at night. I went to places that where I met people, was always very well lit public places. For me, it was a very traumatic time for me then.
16: As former UN National Secretary General Kofi Annan led international mediation efforts, Maina and other Kenyan civil society leaders urged both sides to negotiate.
14: We were very clear that this is a political problem that needed to be resolved politically. And we were very clear as well that after we went through some analysis that it was going to be very, very difficult to convince everybody what was the correct election result. We were pretty early on some of the first people to call for a coalition government between the two of them, which they would share power, you know, 50-50.
16: But sharing power was unprecedented in Kenya, and neither side liked the idea.
14: The Kibaki side was very reluctant to talk. They were actually quite hardline. Both Kibaki and his then Minister of Justice were very, very hardline. They were very complicated. So it was hard to get through to them. So we would get in touch with them through intermediaries that they would talk to. But the Odinga side was quite open. They listened to us. We also limited how much we talked to them directly to be as balanced as possible.
16: The talks went through highs and lows, but Maina believes international pressure, including the threat of sanctions and travel bans, ultimately persuaded both sides to compromise.
14: So at first they were kind of arrogant about it, and then the pressure came on, and a lot of them had their children for example, in university in the West. So when the British High Commissioner says you're going to declare your children persona non grata, then people begin to listen a bit more, you know.
17: A peace deal for Kenya, President Kibaki, and Raila Odinga sign a power-sharing agreement designed to end the political crisis.
12: They agreed Kibaki would remain president while Odinga would become prime minister. By this point, more than 1,200 people had died. A deal like this had never existed in Kenya. Could it last?
14: Actually, it did. It kept us together. It kept the country together for 5 years after that violence. It led to a new constitution in 2010. The power sharing was also good because they were watching each other. If you look at the state, I think there was less corruption during those 5 years of the power-sharing government than has ever been in the history of this country.

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0: I am very proud of my Celtic heritage being Welsh. My grandma was born there. And when you study Celtic cultures, it's really, really interesting. The last book I read traces them back somewhere millennia to the area that we would call the Near Middle East, in Turkey, that area. They came up through the European continent. The Basques are somewhat related, as are the Bretons in Brittany. And finally, they kept going until they couldn't go any further, Ireland. This is Catherine Finch and her Celtic Concerto coming up.
1: Live from NPR News in Washington, I'm Louise Schiavone. As midterm elections approach, some swing voters might not be quick to reject socialist political candidates. NPR's Ashley Lopez observed two online focus groups of Nevada voters where most said they would not think negatively of a candidate that is labeled socialist.
2: The focus groups were made up of 12 voters with mixed political affiliations who supported Joe Biden in 2020 and then President Trump in 2024. 10 of those voters who participated under the condition their last name would not be used said they would not automatically dismiss a candidate who was labeled a socialist. Melody was one of them.
3: I mean, I think that they're at least looking at ways to make sure that everybody is taken care of.
2: According to the Pew Research Center, a third of Democrats view Democratic socialist candidates positively, and a plurality of all Americans say they neither like nor dislike Democratic socialists. Ashley Lopez, NPR News.
1: The White House is charging that more than 40 countries have been helping importers evade tariffs. It's now voting to crack down on mostly Chinese-made goods it says are being falsely labeled as coming from another country. NPR's Emily Feng has more.
4: White House trade advisor Peter Navarro says the potential trade fraud could amount to between $40 to $75 billion a year in lost customs revenue transshipped mostly from China through other countries to the U.S.
5: For example, the Southeast Asia, Vietnam, Cambodia, Malaysia, Indonesia, the Philippines. It goes there because it's nearby.
4: Transshipment has long been an issue, but the U.S. has not boosted tariff enforcement funding substantially. The Department of Justice is a trade fraud division, but it has been understaffed for years. And Customs and Border Protection, which does most of the initial screening when a shipment enters the U.S., has been racing to hire and train import specialists. Emily Fang, NPR News, Washington.
1: The Trump administration has awarded a $158 million contract to a Utah-based controversial anti-human trafficking organization called Our Rescue. The group will temporarily represent unaccompanied immigrant children in their legal proceedings in immigration court. NPR's Sergio Martinez Beltran has more.
6: Our Rescue says it helps law enforcement perform sting operations and rescue survivors of human trafficking, but it's unclear if it has immigration lawyers on its staff, although its website says it offers legal support to help prosecute offenders. Now, under this contract, they are supposed to represent thousands of unaccompanied immigrant children, which has been a legal requirement for decades over fears that these kids can be exploited. But this contract with Our Rescue is raising eyebrows.
1: There are an estimated 24,000 children in the U.S. classified as unaccompanied minors, meaning they are under age 18, with no legal status and with no parent or guardian in the U.S. Wall Street, the Nasdaq up 195.

0: The S&P 500 up 42 points. This is NPR News. A federal judge in Boston has dismissed a Trump administration lawsuit against Harvard University, which claimed that the university did not do enough to protect students there from anti-Semitism. Last March, the administration charged that amid the war in Gaza, Harvard had turned a, quote, blind eye to anti-Semitism and discrimination against Jews and Israelis. Today, Judge Richard Stearns declared the claims of anti-Semitism in the lawsuit were isolated and devoid of factual allegations. Some users of the gaming video platform known as Twitch are criticizing plans by the company to use creators' video and audio content to train the parent company's AI models. NPR's Chloe Veltman reports that Twitch says users can opt out if they so choose.
1: In the deluge of comments that accompanied a video Q&A session held on the Twitch platform on Wednesday morning, many creators complained about having to opt out of having their videos used to train Amazon AI. Chief Product Officer Mike Minton explained the decision.
2: If it was opt-in, nobody would opt in. That's honestly the answer.
1: Twitch distributes more than 2 million hours of audio and video content daily, valuable data for improving the quality of AI models. Most major social and digital platforms turn AI model training on by default and require users to manually opt out. Amazon did not respond to NPR's request for comment. Chloe Veltman, NPR News.
0: A $1 billion Powerball jackpot ticket was drawn last night. Officials say the winning lottery ticket was purchased at a Hy-Vee gas station in Illinois. No news on whether the winner has come forward. I'm Louise Schiavone, NPR News.
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4: I'm Morphal, and I welcome you heartily to the 13th of August. It is Thursday, and this is the overture Dona Diana, the beautiful Diana, and it's music by Emil von Reznicek with the Royal Scottish National Orchestra.

The beautiful Diana, Donna Diana, the overture by Emil von Reznicek, the Royal Scottish National Orchestra led by Lance Friedel. Well, this is some music by Joe Hisaishi, who does all those wonderful anime movies for Miyazaki. He's playing piano along with the studio orchestra. This is called Water Traveler.

0: Joe Hisaishi's music, Water Traveler, with the studio orchestra, and Joe Hisaishi was in there playing piano as well.
1: Between backyard breeding and accidental litters, we actually end up with a lot of mixed breed dogs that are some combination of shepherd, pit bull, husky, and they all kind of end up looking very similar to each other, just kind of like your quintessential dog. And we like to lovingly refer to these in my shelter as Texas Brown Dogs.
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4: 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Performances run from the 10th of September through the 20th. 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
0: This is Welsh harpist Catherine Finch, and she wrote this piece of music. And Catherine Finch had the distinction of being the royal harpist to who was then Prince Charles, and they established that office with her in mind, and it's an ongoing thing now. She's playing harp along with Sinfonia Cymru, which is the Welsh Sinfonia, led by John Rutter, the Celtic Concerto.

Music by Catherine Finch, played by Catherine Finch, the Celtic Concerto with Sinfonia Cymru, led by John Rutter. This is Mr. Isaac's Maggot.

0: Gao Hong playing Pippa and Belladonna, Mr. Isaac's Maggot by John Playford. Maggot is a quirky notion. He didn't have a pet maggot or anything like that, as far as I know. I'm Lynn Warfel. Thanks for joining me.
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Handel arrived in London about 1710 or 11, if I remember. And he came up with two operas by the time 1712 rolled around. This is the second of the two operas, The Faithful Shepherd. It premiered right after Rinaldo, but it only had a very modest response. It's based on a famous pastoral play of the day. We're going to hear a fairly large suite of music from Faithful Shepherd.

0: Live from NPR News in Washington, I'm Louise Schiavone. Democrats and Republicans looking for November's magic formula to claim the national political advantage have a mixed bag of recent primary results. Republican voters this week appeared to be more discerning about Trump-anointed candidates. In Wisconsin, Minnesota, and Connecticut, Democratic voters signaled a preference for younger, progressive-leaning candidates. But as NPR's Elena Moore reports, all in moderation.
1: The general election is all about growing your coalition, but that only matters if Democrats show up and in full. It's clear these anti-establishment candidates are re-energizing a part of the base that has felt disconnected from the party in recent elections, but that could come at a risk of alienating other key parts of the base. And when you're looking at toss-up races this fall, Democrats can't afford to have any voter stay home.
0: NPR's Elena Moore. The UN Human Rights Office says Palestinians returning to Gaza are reporting degrading treatment and the confiscation of personal belongings. NPR's Anas Baba has more.
2: For Palestinians, the ordeal of trying to return home to Gaza after months of displacement comes with Israeli restrictions. A statement by the UN Human Rights Office in the occupied Palestinian territory says hundreds of returnees have reported physical violence, threats, harassment, and verbal abuse by Israeli troops. According to the statement, on a single day in July, 54 out of 92 returnees say their belongings were seized. In another instance, an elderly man was allegedly beaten and detained after asking about missing money. Two women reported intrusive body searches. In one case, a 4-year-old girl had to return to Gaza alone after her father was blocked from entering. Humanitarian workers had to trace her mother in Gaza. Anas Baba, NPR News, Gaza.
0: A federal judge in Boston has dismissed a Trump administration lawsuit against Harvard University that charged that the university failed to protect students on campus from anti-Semitism. NPR's Janaki Mehta has details.
3: The lawsuit, filed back in March, claimed that after the war in Gaza began, Harvard had turned, quote, a blind eye to anti-Semitism and discrimination against Jews and Israelis, unquote. Now Judge Richard Stearns of the U.S. District Court in Massachusetts has dismissed the lawsuit, saying its claims of anti-Semitism were, quote, too isolated and, quote, devoid of any factual allegations, unquote, to prove that Harvard was out of compliance with civil rights laws. While this is a win for Harvard, which has been in a years-long battle with the Trump administration, Harmeet Dhillon, the Assistant Attorney General for Civil Rights at the U.S. Department of Justice, told NPR, quote, we disagree with the ruling and are assessing next steps, unquote, adding that the Justice Department is actively investigating anti-Semitism nationwide. Janaki Mehta, NPR News.
0: Wall Street, the Nasdaq is up 248, the S&P 500 up 53. This is NPR. California is prepared to fund gender-affirming care for minors after the Trump administration announced it would end coverage for those services this week. From member station KALW, Desmond Bracken has more.
4: California state law requires providers to offer gender-affirming care. The state budget earmarked $26 million to pay providers for trans health care impacted by federal cuts this year. Danny Cisenia, the director of the state's LGBTQ Health and Human Services Network, says the one-time funding offers limited relief to families with trans children who rely on public insurance.
5: We know that there's more attacks coming, so we are identifying where the gaps in coverage may be and preparing.

0: preparing additional budget asks.
1: Medicaid and the Children's Health Insurance Program will no longer cover gender-affirming treatments for minors after October 13th. 27 states currently ban the treatments for youth. For NPR News, I'm Desmond Bracken in San Francisco.
2: In northern Greece, tourists and residents are fleeing by land and sea as high winds spread a wildfire that's broken out at the height of the tourist season. The National Transportation Safety Board is out with its analysis of what went wrong last month when a passenger was partially sucked out of a Ryanair plane window after takeoff from Greece. Investigators have concluded an engine fan blade broke off and flying parts shattered the plane window shortly after takeoff. The 61-year-old passenger sitting next to the window was pulled to safety by his wife and other passengers. He suffered neck and shoulder injuries and friction burns. I'm Louise Schiavone, NPR News, Washington.
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4: I'm Lynn Werfel. Welcome. Glad you're here. It's 13th of August, and this is a scherzo from A Serenade for Winds by Dutch composer Julius Röntgen, played by the Viota Ensemble.

0: The Viotta Ensemble, which is an ensemble made up of current and core players from the Royal Concertgebouw Orchestra, playing music of Dutch composer Julius Röntgen, the Scherzo movement from his Serenade for Winds.
1: Whoa, what was that? That's the call of Chuck Will's widow. This is Cliff Shackelford reminding you to listen to the sounds of nature around you. Check out the Red River Radio website to find out when the next episode of Bird Calls will air and for a list of podcasts and past shows. 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
2: 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Speaker is horticulturalist Christopher Barrett Sheridan, who will discuss heirloom flowers, Victorian floral traditions, and more. Tickets and information are found at nwlamgweebly.com. 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
0: Handel was in London round about 1711-1712, and he had presented one opera already, Rinaldo, and then came up with The Faithful Shepherd, Il Pastor Fido, a three-act opera, and it was based on a poem by an Italian 16th-century poet, Giovanni Guarini. It had its first performance in November of 1712 at the Queen's Theatre in the Haymarket, and people were like a little meh about it, you know, it got a lukewarm reception, I think. He revived it, revised it largely for a revival, which happened in the spring of 1734, which was far more successful, but he changed the whole thing around. Here's a suite from The Faithful Shepherd, Tafelmusik, led by Jean Lamont.

0: The Faithful Shepherd, a suite of music from the opera by Handel from 1712. And the London public was not all that crazy about it, but he revised it, and it appeared again about 20 years later. Tafel music led by Jean Lamon.
1: Hi, this is Cliff Shackelford. 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Our guest will be Dr. Bruce Beeler with the Smithsonian Institution. We'll discuss his books, travels, and field work in a remote jungle of Indonesia that led to the discovery of an undescribed species of bird. I'll also profile the blue grosbeak. That's Bird Calls on September 1st at 6 p.m. here on Red River Radio.
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0: This is music by William Grand Still. It's a ballet, and his wife, Verna Arvey, supplied the libretto to Miss Sally's Party, all about a birthday party where there are some mischievous kids. There's a kid who's kind of a bully, and then Miss Sally and her boyfriend. And anyhow, it's all about a cakewalk and who wins the cake at the end. Miss Sally's Party with the Vocal Essence Orchestra, led by Philip Brunel.

0: Miss Sally's party. And you know, at the end of it all, she and her boyfriend wind up with the cake. I don't think that's fair because it's her party. You know, something seems a little off about that. William Grant Still's music with the Vocal Lessons Orchestra. I'm Lynn Werfel. Thanks for joining me.
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2: 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Hello, I'm James Menendez. With time running out for those still missing after Monday's

0: In concern over conditions on board an American aircraft carrier that's been at sea for more than 8 months. The economic impact of the extreme heat in Europe and why Gen Z may be the new saviours of cinema.
1: It's much cheaper than a gig, a club, and also a lot of that generation tend to drink less alcohol. So it's a good way to have a social occasion and talk about the movie afterwards.
0: All that and more coming up after the news.
2: BBC News with Sue Montgomery. The Democratic Republic of Congo has detected Ebola in a sixth province. Health officials say a man who travelled from an affected area died in Bouta and later tested positive for the virus. Emery Makameno reports from Kinshasa.
3: A patient has died in Bouta, the capital of the Bauele province, neighbouring the Central African Republic. The World Health Organization says it's moving faster than any previous Ebola outbreak. The Africa CDC warns contact tracing is nowhere near good enough. Latest figures show more than 4,000 cases and more than 2,000 deaths. There's no vaccine for this Budubungu species of the virus, though trials are underway.
2: European governments are warning that extreme temperatures and a lack of rainfall are causing major economic damage as the continent endures the fifth heatwave of the year. Water levels have dropped dramatically in some of Europe's key waterways, including the River Danube. Here's Nick Beek.
4: Lots of different sectors affected. For example, agriculture, the main body that represents farmers in Italy, says that the damage done could run to 3 billion euros. The Rhine and the Danube, two rivers that normally transport so much in the way of freight and on cargo ships and other sort of vessels, they're not able to get nearly as far as they normally would because of the low water levels. So smaller boats are having to pick stuff up. And in Germany, they've seen an impact as a result of that, because normally these vessels would bring a lot of oil and petrol and other sort of fuel. There's been a direct impact on the price of petrol for people at the pumps.
2: The US Defense Secretary Pete Hegseth says reports that military members aboard an aircraft carrier deployed in the Middle East are living with food shortages and broken plumbing are completely misrepresented. More details from Simon Hancock.
5: The USS Abraham Lincoln can accommodate around 5,000 personnel. It's been at sea since last November and reportedly has a long list of problems. In a letter to Mr. Hegseth, the Democrat Senator Richard Blumenthal said these included a shortage of basic supplies, water contamination, plumbing issues, deck safety concerns and deteriorating mental health. According to family members, some sailors on the carrier had considered suicide or attempted to jump overboard. Speaking to reporters in Panama on Thursday, the Defence Secretary said the government provided everything that the US military needed.
2: Japan's meteorological agency has issued a maximum level alert for landslides in eastern areas, describing expected rainfall as unprecedented. It's the first time such a warning has been issued in the Chiba region. Over 100,000 families have been evacuated from regions north and east of Tokyo. World News from the BBC. Two of the three executions due to take place in the United States on Thursday have been carried out. If the third goes ahead, it will be the first time in 16 years that three people have faced the death penalty in the US on the same day. Anthony Darrell Hines was one of those executed for killing Catherine Jenkins in 1985. Melissa Jenkins is Catherine's daughter.
6: For four decades, our family has endured the unimaginable pain and grief of her death. There is a deep void that will never be filled, a lifetime of memories we were denied because she was taken from us.
2: There's been a steep rise in U.S. executions, with four times as many people put to death last year as in 2021. A judge has thrown out a lawsuit brought by President Trump's administration, which alleged that Harvard University had failed to address anti-Semitism and discrimination against Jewish and Israeli students. The judge said the lawsuit had not plausibly shown that any federal civil rights laws had been broken. There's been no immediate response from the White House or Harvard. Israel has confirmed that it killed a senior police official in Gaza City. The IDF said Jamal Abu Kamil was a Hamas commander involved in the October the 7th attacks. The death had been announced earlier by Gaza's Interior Ministry, which

0: said the official's vehicle had been hit in an airstrike. Ballots are being counted after polls closed in Zambia's general elections. Voters have been choosing a president, members of parliament and local councils in a contest dominated by the economy and living costs. President Hakainde Hichilema is seeking a second term, touting his record of economic recovery. The voting process was largely peaceful, with queues reported in many areas and only isolated delays.
1: Hello and welcome to NewsHour from the BBC World Service. We're coming to you live from London. I'm James Menendez. And coming up later, we'll have an update on those two Palestinian families still under siege by Israeli settlers in the occupied West Bank. That's coming up in half an hour. Also, we'll have an exclusive interview with one of the few people in Russia still openly criticising President Putin, the journalist and Nobel laureate Dmitry Muratov, who tells us there can be no chance of victory for Russia in Ukraine.
2: Understand this. There will never be victory. Because what has been going on for almost 5 years, no matter how it ends, can no longer be considered a victory. It can't be a victory when two Slavic nations have ripped a million people to shreds.
1: He's been talking to our Russia editor, Steve Rosenberg. You can hear that interview also in the second half of the programme. But we are going to begin today in Colombia, still reeling from the powerful earthquake that struck the west of the country in the early hours of Monday morning, local time. That is more than 72 hours ago, the time period that rescuers always say is the critical period for finding people alive. Well, they are still finding survivors in the rubble of the thousands of homes damaged in the quake. Among them, 10-year-old Martin, whose home on the third floor of an eight-storey apartment block in Cali was crushed when the building collapsed. Rescuers are trying to get him out right now. His mother, Alejandra, and grandmother, Amparo, were there too and are still missing. Well, through a translator, I've been speaking to Martin's cousin, Johanna Jimenez, and she's been telling me what happened.
3: The building Ana Pilar in Cali collapsed with the earthquake. And there have been some signs of life. And they have managed to locate Martin, who is in this collapsed building. At the moment, it's still under a rescue operation.
1: And how is he at the moment? Do you know?
3: An hour ago, they confirmed that there were signs of life in the building. But as you can imagine, it's very slow, the whole process. And it's slow because of the amount of time it has gone past. And we're just finding out, you know, that we're just having to wait.
1: Yeah, of course. Have they given you any indication of how long this might take? I mean, is it going to be hours before they manage to get Martin out?
3: We don't know because the process is very slow. We all want people to pray. We all want people to pray for Martin Vivas Jimenez, for his mother, Alejandra, and for my aunt.
1: Yes, please tell us about them. Have there been any signs from them that they are alive? What can you tell us?
3: So in the early hours, we found out that they said that there were some people who were alive and that they had heard signs of life. At the moment, we're just hoping that the government and everybody listens to us, that they continue the rescue operation, because there's clearly some people who are alive. And I'm begging and I'm hoping that people bear in mind, you know, my cousin Alejandra and my aunt Amparo, and for the rescue operation to continue and for them not to stop.
1: Are you able to describe that rescue operation for us? I mean, do they have the equipment now that they need to move the rubble away?
3: There's lots of coverage in the sense that there's lots of donations, there are doctors, there are specialists there, the machines are there, it's all covered, it's all working, and we've received a lot of help. But we just hope that they just continue working in this building, because I hope that, you know, there are signs of life, and I hope that there's signs of life of my aunt Amparo and my cousin Alejandra, and we're praying that they can you know, take Martin out of the rubble.
1: May I ask you, I mean, how are you coping? It must be desperately difficult not knowing fully what is going on, the waiting for news about Martin. I mean, how is it?
3: It's been very hard and very hurtful in a way. It's tough because we're a very close family, we're a close-knit family. And Martin is a lovely boy, he's a very happy boy. And so is my cousin Alejandra and my aunt. And we've been feeling this deep love everybody's been giving us. And we believe that God will make this miracle happen. And ever since we saw that the building had collapsed, we've been here and we've been really positive about the outcome of being able to find them.
1: And just finally, I mean, how would you describe the impact more widely on your community where you are of this earthquake? I mean, it has been devastating, I imagine.
3: So it's been hard and long, and so many people have been affected. So many houses are just uninhabitable, or they look like they might collapse. So the city, Cali, is paralyzed, and the parts that haven't been so badly affected, people from those parts have come to our aid. Not just nationally people have come, internationally people have come to the aid. And the thing is, we're going to have to start from zero because our homes are uninhabitable.
1: And what about your home? Is your home okay?
3: No. So no, my home is not habitable. My building was of 7 floors and 3 of them collapsed. It collapsed to the 4th floor. So we were evacuated and, you know, thank God we're alive. And we have to just say, you know, it's great, you know, bear in mind that life is very important. And we're just praying and hoping that my relatives, Martin, Amparo and Alejandra will be found.
1: That was Johanna Jimenez speaking to me a little earlier about her cousin Martin. Rescue is still trying to get him out of the rubble of that building. If we get any news, we will, of course, let you know. While staying in the city of Cali, in the hours after the quake struck, hospitals there were overwhelmed by the number of people injured and by the fact that at least one major hospital had suffered its own serious damage with the partial collapse of one wing of the building. A red alert was declared. Some patients had to be transferred to temporary clinics set up in car parks. Well, I've been speaking to the city's health secretary, Dr. Germán Escobar. He's the administrator in charge of all of the city's hospitals. I asked him, first of all, what capacity in terms of healthcare they'd lost in the earthquake.
4: We lost approximately 5% of the total capacity of the city because we have the close of 4 major hospitals, and the main hospital, the main public hospital, is in trouble. It has a lot of damages too, so it's operating, but it's operating with restrictions.
1: I mean, do you expect to get people coming in from other parts of other places in Colombia, perhaps? I mean, Cali's a big city, isn't it? But I mean, I'm thinking about other places that were badly hit by the earthquake but perhaps don't have the facilities that Cali has.
4: Yes, you're right. For example, the department of Chocó, that was very, very affected. And it didn't have the sufficient capacities for attention. But as Cali is affected too, the Ministry of Health and the national government has started to redirect those patients to Bogota, the capital, and to Medellin, that is less affected. So they are aware of the reality of Cali right now, and we are not expecting a massive reference of patients from other cities because the coordination of the response is aware that we are affected too.
1: And are you getting what you need from central government?
4: Yes. We have the support of the new government, as you may know, and the president was here in the first 12 hours after the disaster. And right now we are ending but not ended a work of rescue. So the first capacities that we needed were the capacities for rescue. And we received during the first day, during the first 24 hours, rescue teams from other parts of Colombia. And right now, we are getting more international support also. We will need funding, as you are saying, for reconstruction. We will need capacity, new capacities in the healthcare attention and healthcare network, sorry. And we believe that we account with the political will of the central government.
1: Yeah, the government has accepted help from other countries, but only a limited number of countries. Is that a wise idea, do you think?
4: From the technical point of view, what we have coordinating is that we prefer and we need capacities well-trained, well-equipped, and those are the capacities that we are accepting. I prefer the technical point of view, not the political or the other. And the limitation of the entrance of, for example, teams that are not well trained or are not well equipped is because in sometimes those other teams that they don't have enough capacities may not work well, may not help to the situation. That's the rationale for the decision.
1: Right. I mean, it looked like the rationale for the decision was that it was friends of the government. I mean, places like El Salvador and Ecuador. But I mean, you seem to be saying that the decision was made on the basis of need rather than political preference. Is that right?
4: Absolutely. Absolutely. Absolutely. And I must say, because I'm working as Secretary of Health with the rescue organisms, I must say that the decision started from the rescue teams here in terrain. They presented us, the authorities, their technical necessity.
1: Hmm. Can I just ask you one final question? Are you able to tell us anything about the way that people in Cali have responded in terms of things like blood donations and so on?
4: Well, I'm really touched by the absolute solidarity of the people of Cali and in Colombia in general. We have a lot of donations. We have blood donation. We have donations of food and a lot of things. And right now, actually, we are trying to classify those donations. We are trying to get donations to the sites of the tragedy. But what I think that it will be most important is the days coming, because the help that the donation, the help that we needed during the first 48 hours is totally different than the necessities that we are going to need in the next days. From tomorrow and the next days, months and years, probably, we are starting the process of reconstruction.
1: And that was Dr. Germán Escobar, who's health secretary for the city of Cali, one of the places worst impacted by that earthquake. He was speaking to me a little earlier. You're listening to NewsHour from the BBC World Service.

0: 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The Knoll Community Arts Program will host an opening reception for Belonging, a community exhibition celebrating Hispanic Heritage Month at 2 p.m. on Sunday, September 13th. The exhibition will be held at the Highland Art House. 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
1: This is James Menendez with News Hour live from the BBC. Now, there are growing concerns about conditions on board one of the US Navy's aircraft carriers, the USS Abraham Lincoln, and about the welfare of the sailors on board. The ship's been at sea without a stop for more than 250 days. It had initially been deployed to the Pacific before being redirected to the Middle East to support America's war against Iran. Well, Democrats in the US Senate are demanding answers from Secretary of Defense Pete Hegseth. He said today that reports about deteriorating conditions were, quote, completely misrepresented. Well, Alison Barth covers the Navy for the military newspaper Stars and Stripes. What's she been hearing about conditions on board from sailors?
2: They have been telling me about how they have experienced food shortages, water shortages. They have had weeks where they have not been able to take a hot shower, and they have also not been able to do their laundry. They've said that many of those problems have resolved themselves in recent weeks, but they're exhausted and they need a break.
1: There have also been concerns about their mental health and even some reports of sailors trying to take their own lives. Is that right?
2: Yes. I learned from two sailors aboard the ship, a couple of sailors, that there was an incident where one sailor had attempted to jump off the ship, and that sailor was kept from doing that by watchstanders who were nearby.
1: Right, which is shocking. I mean, has the Navy had anything to say about that incident?
2: The Navy says that it is devoting resources to the ship. It has mental health counselors there. It has doctors. It has chaplains. In a meeting that the Navy had with family members and spouses of sailors aboard Lincoln, the officials had spoken about sending more resources, more of those type of resources to the ship.
1: There seems to be another concern amongst those on board, and one can understand why, and it's about problems with the mail deliveries. What can you tell us about that?
2: Oh, what I've learned about that is that the mail delivery was incredibly disrupted early in their deployment, but it has gradually improved. And the Navy said that it had prioritized, getting food to the sailors first, and then personal items, that type of stuff, and then mail. I've learned that mail service has increased and that they are getting their packages. But I think it's important to remember how much mail is important to service members, particularly when they're deployed in isolated places or overseas. It is a connection to them with their families. It's a connection to them with the outside world. And it's very important that they get it.
1: Yeah, of course. Why hasn't the Abraham Lincoln called into port at all?
2: The Navy has kept it busy with other obligations. It's been at sea for 250 plus days. They have completed 40 days of sustained combat operations. There just has not been the opportunity for them to do that. They did have a port call in Guam early in their deployment, just not too soon after they left San Diego in November. And then they had another port call in Oman at the beginning of last month. Both of those calls were incredibly short, and a large number of sailors were not able to get off.
1: All right. And just very, very briefly, I mean, is there any prospect of an end to the deployment?
2: You know, the sailors tell me that they want to go home and that they don't care about other port calls at this point if it means that they can get home sooner. It's not, the Navy has not released any details on when they may be relieved, saying, and they've cited operational security in that. And that is often a concern because the Navy does not like to give away the locations and the movements of its ships. Yeah. And that's understandable.
1: Alison Barth of the military newspaper Stars and Stripes. Disabled Australians and their carers have accused the federal government of undermining what was once seen as a world-leading scheme aimed at supporting those with permanent and lifelong disabilities. Critics say the NDIS, as it's called, has been a victim of its own success with rapid growth and ballooning costs. However, disabled Australians say the changes the government's suggesting and could vote on in a matter of days are certain to cause harm. From Sydney, Australia correspondent Katie Watson sent us this report.
3: Yes, good work. Okay, we're going to change legs. Let's change.
4: It's Thursday afternoon and time for physio-size.
3: Ready?
4: Support worker Callie is helping her client Fran flex those muscles.
3: Yeah, it is hard work. It's supposed to be.
4: Physio-size is just one of several activities Fran does each week. She's 39 and has Down syndrome, a genetic condition that causes physical and intellectual disabilities. Fran's a participant of the NDIS, a scheme aimed at supporting Australians with lifelong and significant disabilities. When it was first introduced more than a decade ago, it ushered in a very different approach to disability support, making sure people were at the centre of decision-making rather than having to beg for welfare. But the scheme's success has also been its undoing. It's grown too fast, and it's costing the government too much. Health Minister Mark Butler explained the reasons why the government's planning to reform the system that now costs more than twice what it was meant to when it was first introduced.
5: The philosophical underpinnings for a lifelong scheme of support are necessarily different. I think what I've tried to outline today is the need to get back to those basic design pillars of a well-functioning social program that's working for participants, but also is effective for taxpayers.
4: The changes could have a big impact on Fran, according to her mum, Tracy Lee.
6: People will not get the supports that they need to live a good life. It's something we all deserve. It's a human right. It'll push people with disability back into those sort of ghetto areas to save cost. Having seen how wonderful community participation is for Franny to continue to learn things and to continue to be part of her community is a game changer for all of us.
7: This amendment is, in my opinion, reckless, ill thought out and entirely devoid of any shred of understanding of what living a disabled life is actually like for both the person themselves and their support network.
4: A recent Senate inquiry heard concerns from thousands in the disability community. Hannah Diviny, who has cerebral palsy, was one advocate who gave evidence. Such was the scrutiny over the proposals, the bill's progress was paused until mid-August.
7: Anytime I leave the house, if I'm not with a friend or a parent, it costs something. Freedom, ambition, career, a social life, all of the things other people in this room take as a given or as a right even, has a price tag for someone like me.
4: One of the criticisms of the NDIS has been that providers have gamed the system, offering unnecessary and expensive services. Bill Shorten helped set up the NDIS back in 2012 and then oversaw cuts to the scheme 2 years ago after he returned as NDIS minister. He's since left politics and is vice chancellor at the University of Canberra.
8: Many are good providers, but some were bad. You know, that's the nature of a government scheme. People will try and slice off amounts for themselves. So that was a problem.
4: But even so, tackling fraud, say experts, won't solve the problem. Hannah Auburn is senior associate at the Grattan Institute and author of a report, Saving the NDIS.
9: The government absolutely needs to tackle fraud because they're robbing people with disability and taxpayers. However, the savings from fraud that is evident even in the government's numbers is really small compared to the other reforms that they've put forward.
4: With legislation expected to pass in the coming days, that will impact the more than 700,000 Australians on the NDIS.
1: That was our Australia correspondent Katie Watson reporting there from Sydney. 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Do stay with us. We've got lots more coming up in the second half of the programme.

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2: BBC News with Sue Montgomery. The Democratic Republic of Congo has detected Ebola in a sixth province as the country's outbreak continues to spread rapidly. The World Health Organization says it's already the second largest Ebola epidemic on record and is on track to become the biggest. European governments are warning that extreme temperatures and a lack of rainfall are causing major economic damage as the continent endures the fifth heat wave of the year. A French minister estimated the cost to her country alone could amount to nearly $20 billion. The US Defense Secretary Pete Hegseth says reports that personnel aboard an aircraft carrier deployed in the Middle East are living with food shortages and broken plumbing are completely misrepresented. Reports suggest that there have also been suicide attempts. The USS Abraham Lincoln has been at sea since November. The veteran Cuban leader Raul Castro has appeared in public for the first time in months. He attended an event in Havana to mark what would have been the 100th birthday of his brother, the revolutionary leader Fidel Castro. US media are reporting that the board of the John F. Kennedy Center for the Performing Arts has voted to again add President Trump's name to the building, despite a judge's order against renaming it. Israel has confirmed it killed a senior police official in Gaza City. The IDF said Jamal Abu Kamil was a Hamas commander involved in the October the 7th attacks. Mexico's president, Claudia Sheinbaum, says its rescuers were ready to travel to Colombia to search for earthquake victims, but the Colombian government demanded additional certification to authorize their entry. The new government in Bogota has limited foreign rescue teams. BBC News.
3: Welcome back to NewsHour. Parts of Europe are sweltering today in yet another heat wave, prompting concerns about the threat to health, the risk of wildfires, and the huge economic impact they're having. Our Europe correspondent, Nick Beek, is in Brussels monitoring the situation.
4: It's really France, though, parts of France, Spain, Italy, that have been copping the very high temperatures. For example, down in Bordeaux, it's nearing 40 degrees Celsius. And of course, added concern there after the wildfires just a few weeks ago. And of course, with the increased temperatures, the increased risk of wildfires starting and then spreading very quickly. We haven't seen that, but certainly lots of parts of the continent concerned on many different levels.
3: Let's talk about the impact on health. Is evidence coming through that these successive heat waves have been having a serious impact on people's health and indeed, you know, the number of excess deaths?
4: Well, it has actually, because we've had a statistic from Germany. The government there saying that so far this year, 12,500 heat-related deaths have been recorded. That is a significant figure because it surpasses previous hot years, notably 2018, 2019, by quite a few thousand. Worth saying that different countries across Europe record heat-related deaths in different ways.
3: And what about the economic impact? Are people starting to put numbers on what this is costing the continent?
4: Yes, the French have been the latest, the environment minister there saying that it's looking like potentially 10 billion euros worth of direct and indirect costs, that was the phrase, maybe reaching up to 15 billion euros. And more broadly, you've got some warnings. There was one Dutch bank saying that the extreme heat and all the consequences of that could basically wipe out projected growth for the EU this year. So potentially a really big impact because of the heat this summer that we've seen. Of course, 5 heat waves now.
3: Presumably people are worried about the agricultural sector as well, which is so important to many countries in Western Europe, isn't it?
4: It is. I mean, one example is Italy, where the biggest body that represents farmers there is talking about 3 billion euros worth of damage and lost product and all the rest of it as a result of the drought, the wildfires, but also very unpredictable weather. So they think they've got over the worst of it. Then there's a bit of rain, but then these hailstorms come and the remaining crops are completely decimated by that. So that is a worry. And also with the drought, what we've seen are these record low in some places water levels. I'm thinking about the Rhine and the Danube, really important waterways for transporting lots of goods across Europe. Big problems there. And also water being used as a way of cooling down power plants. We saw in Romania today, the only nuclear power plant that they've got there, they had to shut down the second reactor. They did the first one last month. But this is a place that normally would be generating about 20% of Romania's electricity. So that is something they're having to deal with there, bringing in electricity from elsewhere, looking to other means of generation. And actually, you had the director of the place telling the AFP news agency that it won't be 10 days maybe before they're up and running again.
3: That was our Europe correspondent, Nick Beek, talking to us from Brussels. This is the BBC in London. You're listening to NewsHour and I'm James Menendez. Two Palestinian families have been trapped in their homes for 5 days now, under siege from a group of Israeli settlers in the occupied West Bank. Their water and electricity have been cut off by the settlers and food supplies are said to be running very low. The Israeli military says it's carrying out an operation to protect residents of Kusra village near Nablus, and the settlers' actions have been criticised by the Israeli government. David Mensah is a spokesman for the Israeli Prime Minister's office.
5: We don't condone violence against innocent people. We're a country of law and order. Where there is wrongdoing, we act against it and we investigate it and we arrest those responsible. That's why we're taking the action that we are taking. But it's what here is so often missing from this discussion is that these crimes, and they are crimes, and they're committed by a tiny extremist minority, maybe only 150 in number. They're juvenile delinquents. Very often, they're not even from the area of Judea and Samaria, as you call it, the West Bank. They don't represent the more than 500,000 Jewish people who are living in a law-abiding way in Judea and Samaria.
3: Our Middle East correspondent John Donaldson has spent the past couple of days in Kusra. He's now back in Jerusalem. So the government there condemning what the settlers are doing in the village. Why is it taking so long to move them away?
6: And it's a good question. It's a question that many Palestinians in Kusra are asking because, of course, Israel has one of the most powerful militaries in the world. And we're talking about a dozen or so settlers who are besieging these houses. And although the military went in today and dismantled the encampment, which is known as an outpost from which they were carrying out this siege, within a few hours the settlers were back and those families are still trapped in those homes. At the same time, the Israeli military went into the main village of Kusra and actually took control of around 11 Palestinian houses, kicked those families out on the street, saying they were taking over those buildings for military use. And we spoke to one gentleman who'd been kicked out of his home, Karir Odeh, and he basically said, look, that the military had come in and were in effect targeting the very people, Palestinian civilians, who they were meant to be protecting.
7: I was asleep in the morning, my brother and I. They came in and broke down the door, shouting, open up, open the door. I asked, who is it? They said, the army. When they came into the house, I was shocked. I had just woken up. They took me inside and said, go in there and sit down. I sat down while they searched the house. They asked if there was anyone else in the house besides us, and I told them no. They took us inside, and honestly, I was completely surprised. I wasn't expecting it. Even now, I still can't process what I saw in front of me. There was more than 20 of them, maybe 30.
3: John, the US ambassador to Israel, Mick Huckabee's also weighed in on this, calling the settlers Israeli terrorists. This US administration and the Israeli government are still expanding settlements in the occupied West Bank, despite their illegality under international law. I mean, it's very confusing. Perhaps you can explain it. I mean, what is the message? Is it that some settlements are okay and others not?
6: I think the message from the American ambassador and the Israeli government, as we heard from David Mensah, is that this is a few bad apples. It's a tiny minority of settlers who are carrying out these extreme acts. However, these attacks are happening on an ever more frequent basis. There are 6 attacks happening every day this year on Palestinian communities, according to the United Nations. And the accusation from human rights groups is that, in fact, the Israeli government and far-right ministers within that government are actively encouraging and inciting these extreme acts. And the truth is that the current Israeli government has accelerated settlement expansion in the West Bank and East Jerusalem with the backing of the current US administration. I mean, Mike Huckabee believes that the West Bank, or Judea and Samaria, as he would call it, was given to the Jews by God. So while they have been critical of this specific incident, and they're critical of these outposts, which are actually illegal under Israeli law as well as international law, broadly, they have encouraged the expansion of settlements which are illegal under international law.
3: That was our Middle East correspondent, John Donison. When Vladimir Putin launched his full-scale invasion of Ukraine, he thought it would be a brief military operation over in weeks, if not days. That was 4.5 years ago. Since then, Russia suffered big losses on the battlefield. More recently, Ukrainian drone attacks inside Russia on its oil facilities and the Wildberries business, Russia's version of Amazon, have caused both concern for Russian civilians and economic pain. But in Russia, any public criticism of the authorities carries huge risks. One man who continues to speak out is journalist and Nobel laureate Dmitry Muratov. In Moscow, he sat down for an exclusive interview with our Russia editor, Steve Rosenberg.
8: I meet Dmitry Muratov at Novaya Gazeta, the independent newspaper he co-founded in the 1990s. I'm struck by the emptiness, empty corridors, deserted offices. He tells me that, really, there is no newspaper anymore. The authorities have revoked its license and blocked its website in Russia. But at a time when independent voices here are being silenced, Mr. Muratov is still speaking out, not without risk.
9: Almost all non-state media outlets have shut. Most opinion leaders have been declared enemies of the state, foreign agents, extremists or terrorists. Several hundred of them. Figures vary, but a conservative estimate is that a minimum of 1,500 people are now in prison since the beginning of the special military operation, having spoken out against current state policy.
8: Novaya Gazeta built a reputation for fearless reporting on corruption and human rights abuses in Russia. As a result, in 2021, Dmitry Muratov won the Nobel Peace Prize for defending freedom of expression. Just a few weeks later, the world changed. In February 2022, Vladimir Putin announced Russia's full-scale invasion of Ukraine. As he put it, to ensure Russia's security.
9: Go on, tell me, has it increased? Has security increased? With the Wildberries warehouses being attacked by Ukrainian drones, the petrol crisis, disrupted mobile internet communications, the political prisoners, has security increased here or not?
8: The so-called special military operation has become the bloodiest conflict in Europe since World War II. President Putin continues to predict a Russian victory. Dmitry Muratov is sceptical.
9: Understand this. There will never be victory. Because what has been going on for almost 5 years, no matter how it ends, can no longer be considered a victory. It can't be a victory when two Slavic nations have ripped a million people to shreds, or more than a million. It seems to me that the situation with Ukraine now is this.
10: Уничтожить можно, завоевать нельзя.
9: You can destroy it, but you cannot conquer it. What do I mean by destroy? Continued escalation all the way to nuclear war.
8: This year, I've heard several Russian commentators championing the idea of a nuclear strike on the West. For example, the ultra-conservative oligarch Konstantin Malafeyev outlined what he called a good scenario for Russia. It included the use of a nuclear weapon. Some dismiss such talk as empty threats and doubt that Vladimir Putin is anywhere close to pressing the nuclear button. But Dmitry Muratov points out no one really knows what the president is thinking or planning.
9: All those political experts who say, Putin thinks this, Putin is scared of that, Putin must have decided so and so, they're all charlatans. That's in the same league as astrology. Nobody knows what's going on in Vladimir Putin's head. And I don't know. I see things only as a journalist. I study big data. And since the beginning of the year, the need to use nuclear weapons has been mentioned over 500 times.
8: The Russian state has designated Dmitry Muratov a foreign agent, a label often used here to punish critics of the Kremlin. Foreign agents have limited rights. For example, they're banned from taking part in elections and from teaching. It's also designed to stigmatize, to create the sense in society of an enemy within. But Mr. Muratov prefers to focus not on his problems, but on those of his compatriots who are in jail.
9: What worries me most right now is that no one in the world has any interest in the political prisoners who were the first to speak out against the land grab in our neighboring country.
8: From a folder, he takes out a stack of photos of Russians behind bars. There's a journalist, Antonina Favorskaya, a local councillor, Alexei Gorinov, a 70-year-old pediatrician, Nadezhda Buyanova, and a pianist, Pavel Kushnir, who was arrested after posting anti-war videos.
11: Pavel Kushnir. Это он уже в гробу.
8: There's a second photo of the pianist. In a coffin, Pavel Kushnir had died in pre-trial detention during a hunger strike. He was 39. I ask Mr. Muratov, the fact that you're a Nobel laureate, does that give you at least some protection to say what you want?
9: This is not a question for me. So please, whenever you have the opportunity, ask the authorities that question. Okay? I won't speak about that.
8: And is there anything, I ask, that helps you through these difficult times?
9: We live in a time where people stay silent, but many people do support what we do. On the streets of Moscow, my colleagues and I hear only words of gratitude. They are spoken in a whisper, but what people think is very important.
8: Shafts of light in an otherwise bleak picture for critics of the Kremlin.
3: That was our Russia editor, Steve Rosenberg, there. And if you want to watch a longer version of Steve's interview with Dmitry Muratov, just head to the BBC News YouTube channel. 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
6: This is James Menendez with NewsHour. The war in the Middle East is, as we know, causing widespread disruption to shipping through the Strait of Hormuz. Some of those ships have also been damaged in attacks, and it seems as if that damage is also having a serious environmental impact on the coastlines that hug the strait. On Wednesday, we were reporting that a large oil spill was heading towards Oman with warnings of a potential catastrophe, while another oil spill is washing up on the other side of the strait in Iran. Gonche Habibi Azad is a senior reporter for BBC Persian's forensic unit and has been telling us more.
7: It seems like a different incident from oil spilling from a tanker called Caroline Bazengi, which has reached Oman's coastlines. But this spill that has reached Iran's Qeshm Island in the Persian Gulf could also be related to the current conflict over the Strait of Hormuz between Iran and the US, where we see both sides attacking ships that they consider to be in violation of the rules. And about this specific incident, Tanker Trackers, which is an online service that tracks oil shipments, said that the spill is because of an attack on the 3rd of August on a bulk carrier called Minuan Pioneer in Omani waters. And allegedly, the attack was carried out by Iran itself. And Iran's foreign ministry has hinted today that the spill is related to a foreign bulk carrier as well. And we have analyzed satellite imagery that shows an oil spill becoming apparent in waters in south of Qeshm Island on Monday, 10th of August.
6: And what's happening with the spill? There have been these reports that people on the island are just having to take it on upon themselves to clean it up. Is that right?
7: Yes, exactly. And I was having a chat with a local today, and it seems like still the situation of the cleaning up isn't looking that promising. And one of the crucial points is the environmental impact of the spill. And we have seen photos and videos showing spill in several parts of Qeshm Island that has reached near mangrove habitats in the island. And another important bit is an area called Sheep Deraz in Qeshm, which has also been affected. And turtles are there. Turtles live there. And one endangered species, hawksbill turtles, lay eggs in that beach. And Iran has said that turtles had been spotted in the waters around Sheep Deraz. But this is not the first time that we are seeing oil pollution during the recent regional conflict near Iran. Back in April, there were reports of attacks on an Iranian oil refinery in Lavan Island, which is another island in the Persian Gulf, allegedly by the neighboring UAE. And Iran said that the attacks caused oil pollution to two Iranian islands in May as well during that time. So this is not the first time. We are yet to see the full picture of how it's going to impact the environment.
6: Gwan Sheikh Habibi Azad of BBC Persian. Now, it's been something of a bumper summer season for Hollywood.
8: Hi, my name is Peter Parker. I have something to tell you that's going to sound crazy. But it's the truth.
9: You're the Spider-Man.
10: Can't tell anybody about this. Gotta keep it a secret.
9: Okay.
10: Thank you.
6: That's the trailer for the latest installment in the Spider-Man series. Brand New Day has just become the fastest film to earn $700 million at the US box office. Two of its stars are also in the year's other big blockbuster, The Odyssey, which has already earned more than $1 billion around the world just a month after it opened. So what's driving these numbers? Well, some suggest it's a resurgence of interest in going to the cinema among younger film fans, Gen Z. Anna Smith is a film critic and host of the Girls on Film podcast. What does she think?
11: It's about habit, isn't it? If you go to see a film that you really love on the big screen, quite often then you'll arrange to go with your friends to something else, or indeed, in case of the younger generation, go to see the film a second time with different friends or with a new perspective. And I think that's one of the keys here, is a lot of the films like the Spider-Man film that are doing well are getting repeat viewings, which is great news for the box office.
6: And is it just Gen Z? Are they the ones that are suddenly going, actually, you know what, the cinema's quite fun?
11: Spider-Man is certainly appealing to quite a wide generation. I mean, when I went the other day, there were families with kids and then people my age, you know, middle-aged people. So it's a real mix. And I think, again, it's about the cinema experience with other people. We're seeing a lot of people going with their friends to enjoy it.
6: I guess it's also much cheaper than, for example, going to a gig, which, I mean, they can be very expensive, or the theatre too.
11: Well, that's right. I mean, there was a recent British Council survey which showed how, you know, Gen Z was sort of more interested in cinema, partly for financial reasons. It's much cheaper than a gig, a club, and talk about the movie afterwards, I think. I mean, I think that's what I'm really happy to see, is that idea of discussing cinema.
6: Are some of those conversations happening online? I just wonder, is some of this being driven by social media, people not wanting to miss out?
11: Definitely. I think Instagram, but in particular TikTok, is doing a lot of film coverage and creating excitement. We saw a few years ago the film Saltburn did really well, partly because of sort of TikTok challenges and that kind of thing.
6: I mean, I'm showing my age here a bit, but it's interesting. I mean, thinking about The Odyssey, another of the summer's big blockbusters, I mean, I think if I told my teenage girls about that film and what it was about and what it was based on, there is no way they'd go to see it. But because there's been such a buzz about it on something like TikTok, I mean, they've been talking about it to me.
11: That's so interesting, isn't it? And of course, you're looking at the cast there. You're looking at Tom Holland and Zendaya, a real life couple who have a great deal of interest from the younger generation. They're very popular. And, you know, they're in both the Spider-Man movie and in The Odyssey.
6: There's another interesting thing about this, isn't it? Which is that people have been sounding the death knell for cinema, I guess, ever since, you know, VHS and again, showing my age, VHS and Betamax were around. But, you know, every few years people say, you know, cinema can't survive this. And obviously the streaming generation is the same. And yet it seems to defy those pessimists.
11: I think what you've got here with a lot of the films at the moment is that sense of things being a must see. And I must see it now when it comes out, and I must see it on the big screen. And Christopher Nolan in particular, as director, is great at encouraging people to do that, because he makes his films very specifically for the big screen experience.
6: Is this going to last beyond the summer? I mean, are there things in the pipeline that are going to, you know, keep this up?
11: Definitely. I mean, just tomorrow we've got The End of Oak Street, great sci-fi coming out. And then looking later in the schedule towards the end of the year, you've got the 18th of December, they're calling it Dune's Day. We could have the Barbenheimer effect here, because you've got Avengers Doomsday and Dune Part 3 coming out. And that, of course, also features Zendaya.
6: And that was the film critic Anna Smith, host of the Girls on Film podcast, on a rather good summer for some of those Hollywood blockbusters, and just musing over who might be responsible. That brings us to the end of this edition of NewsHour, though, from me and the rest of the team here in London. Thanks so much for being with us. Until the next time, bye-bye.

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2: Conversations with swing voters, how the socialist label is landing on them. Today is Thursday, August 13th, and this is All Things Considered from NPR News. I'm Elsa Chang.
3: And I'm Juana Summers. What kind of role could the National Guard play at polling places during the midterm elections?
4: I think what we are about to see is going to be the deployment of National Guard soldiers to, quote unquote, protect the security of the vote in November.
2: Also, Crimea is facing constant drone attacks from the air and sea as Ukraine challenges Russia's grip on the peninsula.
5: You are arrested if you speak Ukrainian, if you have Ukrainian keyboard, if you have Ukrainian music.
3: And the imbalance of labor in many relationships

0: days at sea supporting the Iran war. Massachusetts Democratic Congressman Seth Moulton is a Marine veteran and one of the lawmakers demanding answers about the reported conditions on the ship.
1: It's so obvious that nobody here believes in the mission. I don't believe in the mission. How can our troops floating around the Gulf believe in this mission when it's been an abject failure, when it's actually done more to empower Iran than can curtail their nuclear weapons program or anything else? And that's why we got to end this war.
0: Independent military news outlet Stars and Stripes reported family members and sailors saying the roughly 5,000 service members aboard the Lincoln have endured food and water shortages, disrupted mail service, and long work days with little time off. The Navy acknowledged the Iran war has created an environment, quote, where traditional supply hubs in the Middle East were disrupted by combat actions. The American-Israel Public Affairs Committee, or AIPAC, is focused on strengthening the U.S.-Israel partnership. As NPR's Barbara Sprunt reports, it's become the center of a debate over money and politics.
2: AIPAC's affiliated Super PAC has spent about $62 million in this cycle, according to Open Secrets, which tracks campaign spending. For comparison, that's close to the amount spent by crypto and AI-related Super PACs. AIPAC is often singled out by name in ads and in campaign speeches, becoming a proxy for growing distaste for money and politics. Here's Democratic political analyst Van Jones.
3: Now it seems like AIPAC has somehow become the symbol of everything that's wrong with like money and politics.
2: The organization faces a difficult moment. For decades, there was strong bipartisan support for Israel, support that has waned in the last few years. Barbara Sprunt, NPR News, Washington.
0: Search and rescue operations continue in western Colombia 3 days after a powerful earthquake killed more than 270 people. About 500 others remain missing. The mayor of one of the hardest hit areas is asking residents to cooperate with rescue efforts. Reporter John Otis has more from the city of Cali.
4: Colombian officials know they are in a race against the clock to find people trapped in collapsed buildings. Cali Mayor Alejandro Eyre says they are now focusing on 7 sites in the earthquake zone where they have the best chance to save people.
5: Necesitamos mucho orden.
4: The mayor also called on Cali residents to avoid the disaster zone so as not to cause traffic jams or get in the way of rescue teams. He added that workers inside the buildings need silence so their listening devices can detect signs of life. For NPR News, I'm John Otis in Cali, Colombia.
0: Major U.S. stock indexes rose today. This is NPR News. The company that operates the network of Flock cameras that record license plate numbers of passing vehicles is making changes intended to quell privacy concerns and address abuses by some law enforcement members. Once optional guardrails will be mandatory by January 1st. Among them, all law enforcement customers will have to implement an audit tool that's intended to flag abnormal search behavior. New research from UC San Francisco reflects a change in care for low-risk prostate cancers in the veterans' healthcare system. April Demboski of KQED reports more physicians aren't defaulting to invasive treatments.
6: Historically, low-risk prostate cancers were treated aggressively with surgery and radiation. This often led to devastating side effects like incontinence and erectile dysfunction. UCSF urologist Matt Cooperberg says many of these men were overdiagnosed and overtreated.
7: Meaning men would go on to surgery, radiation therapy, other treatments that they did not need, that did not extend their life, and only threatened their quality of life.
6: But according to Cooperberg's research, the tide has shifted in the last 20 years, especially at the VA. Doctors have backed off overtreatment. Now, 93% of low-risk prostate cancers are monitored with blood tests and checkups. For NPR News, I'm April Demboski in San Francisco.
0: Baseball returns to the Field of Dreams in an Iowa cornfield tonight with a game between the Minnesota Twins and Philadelphia Phillies. Inspired by the 1989 movie starring Kevin Costner and James Earl Jones, the game's played on a major league regulation field amidst the cornrows of Dyersville, Iowa. This is NPR.
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2: 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I'm Juana Summers.
3: And I'm Elsa Chang. The Democratic Party continues to see an intra-party divide. Farther left progressive candidates who identify as Democratic Socialists have had a rising influence, winning some notable primaries. But some election results this week might have shown limits to that influence. To talk about all of this and some unique findings on how swing voters are feeling about socialism, we're joined now by NPR senior national political correspondent Mara Liasson. Hi, Mara.
4: Hi there.
3: Hi. Okay, so this week, a self-described Democratic Socialist narrowly lost the Democratic primary for governor in Wisconsin. What did you make of that?
4: Well, what I make of it is that the Democratic Party is engaged in a giant experiment about whether Democrats think that left-wing candidates, candidates who claim the socialist mantle, mm-hmm. like Francesca Hung in Wisconsin, who lost,
3: right.
4: can win in swing states and swing districts, not just deep blue areas like New York City or Colorado. So now we're moving a few steps down the road, and this experiment is taking place in the Midwest. A Democratic Socialist, as you said, in Wisconsin, who public polls showed was well ahead, lost a very close race. And that has some Democratic moderates breathing a sigh of relief in Wisconsin. It shows that voters might be reluctant to back a socialist candidate when there's a good chance that a Trump-backed Republican wins the seat or office in the general election. And I think the bottom line on this is that affordability is very important to Democrats, but electability might be even more important.
3: Well, what is the next step in this experiment with running progressives?
4: Yeah. In Michigan, the progressive candidate, Abdul El-Sayed, who doesn't describe himself as a socialist, but does share some of the same views on taxing billionaires or health care, abolishing ICE, he won the Democratic primary for U.S. Senate. And
3: right.
4: now we have to see how he does in a general election in what is a toss-up race. El-Sayed's opponent is Mike Rogers, a Trump-backed Republican who started out as a very harsh critic of Trump, especially after the attack on the Capitol in 2021. But lately, he's been echoing the president when it comes to election fraud claims. Those claims are false. But this is going to be a test of a left-wing Democratic candidate against a MAGA Republican in a swing state.
3: Well, yeah, speaking of swing states and swing voters, I know that you observed focus groups this week that added some nuance to this whole debate. What did you hear from them?
4: Yes, this is our monthly focus group swing voter project. We talk to voters who backed Joe Biden in 2020, then Donald Trump in 2024. These are not people who tend to vote in Democratic primaries. They're much less ideological, but they are exactly the kind of independent and moderate swing voters that Democrats in swing states like Michigan have to win if they're going to succeed in a general election. And one of the biggest surprises in our focus group this month, which was from the battleground state of Nevada, was their reaction to socialism. They were asked whether they would automatically disqualify a self-described socialist candidate. And most of these voters, these are all Trump 24 voters, mm-hmm. they were remarkably open-minded. And we're going to hear a little bit from some of these participants. They agreed to be in the focus group on the condition they only be identified using their first names. So here is Marianne, Sean, and Melody.
5: I think of Democrats as being more centrist, whereas socialist Democrats are more about community.
6: They're looking for, you know, higher wages, unions.
7: They're at least looking at ways to make sure that everybody is taken care of.
4: So there really were two takeaways. One, that they were so open-minded about socialism and not reflexively disqualifying, but also how these voters described socialism. They seemed to describe it as a more robust social safety net, more like social democracy. They did have more negative things to say about communism, and that explains why Donald Trump has chosen communist as the label he wants to tie to Democrats. He doesn't call them socialists because he knows that socialism isn't the negative epithet that it might have been at one time.
3: Exactly. Oh, okay, so what else struck you in this month's focus groups?
4: The other thing that struck me is how bitter and angry voters are about the economy. They're not poor, but they feel broke. And we know from polls that voters, especially young voters, are open to socialism only because they feel capitalism isn't working. It's too hard for people to afford the basics of a middle-class life, healthcare, education, housing. And here is just a little taste of what these voters said, Justin, Jasmine, and Marianne, when asked about their own economic situation?
8: Yeah, the rising cost of everything, from apples to gas to roof over my head to insurance to everything.
9: These billionaires have all this money, and we are making minimum wage.
5: My son has worked on the strip for 22 years, and he can't make ends meet, so I have to make the ends meet for him.
4: Again, these are all Trump 2024 voters, but this is another big experiment. Will that animus, will that anger at incumbents be enough to lead these swing voters to vote for Democrats in the midterms? And so far, we are not seeing that. The Democratic Party is just as unpopular as the Republicans among these voters.
10: That is NPR's Mara Liasson. Thank you, Mara.
4: Thank you.
11: Remember when Miranda first started dating Steve in Sex and the City? Miranda's this successful lawyer. Steve's a bartender. Miranda's ambitious, and Steve likes to watch Scooby-Doo. And Miranda tells Carrie they're having issues.
12: What is wrong with you guys?
13: I don't know. It's like he's a kid, and I end up nagging him all the time. I'm mean mommy, and believe me.
11: And these days, in real life, it seems like there are a whole lot of Mirandas. If you are chronically online like I am, you've probably seen tons of stories about heterosexual relationships where women are not only carrying the financial load, but also everything else. The logistics of their relationships, keeping the house clean, taking charge and parenting. This has been a huge conversation in my friend group, and the question we keep asking ourselves is, what is going on here? To discuss, we brought in Hannah Horvath. She's a financial planner and personal finance journalist. And she recently wrote a piece on Substack. It's called Women Are Making More Money. Why Are They Still Doing Everything Else? Hannah Horvath joins us now. Welcome to All Things Considered.
14: Thank you. Happy to be here.
11: Okay, so Hannah, your article on Substack picks up where this recent article in The Cut leaves off. And that article is called Call Her Mommy. And in it, Angelina Chapin writes about Gen Z women who are in these relationships they feel are lopsided in terms of both finances and the responsibilities of a relationship, like planning dates and doing the laundry. And the question that many of these women seem to be asking themselves is, what are the men doing? When you read that article for the first time, what questions did it bring up for you?
14: Yeah, it had me thinking a lot about how the economic agreement that comes with the relationships, which, you know, whether we realize it or not, you know, relationships are a little bit of an economic agreement. It's changed so drastically over the past couple of decades, but those kind of conditioned gender roles when it comes to that unpaid labor, whether it be emotional labor or just domestic labor, just hasn't kept up. So, you know, women are kind of making these great strides and, you know, building financial independence. And when they're in these heterosexual relationships, you know, the split between making the money and then also kind of keeping track of the household and relationship, that hasn't caught up. And, you know, I think there's been a lot of online discourse about, you know, where are all the good men, and, you know, feeling like you're kind of in these relationships where it's like, well, what are you even bringing to the table? I feel like I'm kind of doing everything here.
11: And you also took a look at the actual economic data behind these heterosexual relationships that we're discussing. What did you find?
14: Yeah, so I found that, you know, while women are still experiencing a gender pay gap, that we are getting more earning power in the workforce. And there are a rising percentage of households where women are the primary breadwinner. And yet, even in those households where women are the primary breadwinner, they are still doing the majority of the domestic labor, whether it be cleaning or cooking or, you know, being the primary caregiver. And again, it just goes to show that, you know, even though the economic, you know, model of a relationship is changing pretty quickly, that the embedded norms of what each person in the relationship should be doing in the household has more or less stayed the same.
11: Based on your experience, how does this imbalance affect how people structure their partnerships or even how they plan their families?
14: Definitely. I mean, I think, you know, finances has become really top of mind for people when it comes to hitting these big milestones, like getting married or having kids, because it's become just so expensive to hit a lot of those milestones. And so I think people are thinking a lot more about finances when it comes to partnership. And I think in addition to that, as women kind of gain more earning power in the workforce, they're thinking more critically about, you know, okay, I can reach this financial independence. I want a partner who is sharing that level of ambition or drive or what have you. And as I wrote in my newsletter, you know, ambition for women, I think, is a form of almost protection, because, you know, we still struggle with an earnings gap. There's a motherhood penalty if we decide to have kids.
11: Yeah.
14: So I think a lot of women are viewing ambition as a way for them to protect themselves economically. And, you know, I think that's why a lot of women are questioning relationships, like, is this actually going to benefit me, or am I just going to kind of get dragged backwards? Which a lot of the women in that Cut article, you could kind of see how it was negatively affecting their lives, both financially and probably emotionally.
15: There's also this really sort of interesting flip side to this that you highlight, and you describe it as a broken bargain for men. Tell us more about that.
14: Yeah, so, you know, I talked about how men have been struggling in the past couple of years economically. You know, there was a stat that I think 1 in 3 young men still live at home. And I think it's, you know, men are struggling in the current economic conditions in the same way women are. But I think in our society, a lot of men and masculinity is derived from this idea of being a provider. So not only are men, you know, suffering from the same economic outcomes women are, they're also having a little bit of an identity crisis.
15: How would you handle one of these relationships where the woman is just, frankly, taking on way too many roles, possibly like all of the roles?
14: Yeah, well, I'll start by saying I'm not a relationship expert. But what I will say is we oftentimes use something like salary as a litmus test for, you know, if someone's successful or not. And a lot of times that domestic labor gets completely swept under the rug and isn't valued as highly as, you know, earning money when it can be just as valuable, if not more valuable. So I think thinking in a relationship beyond just what each person is making is really important when evaluating what each person is bringing to the relationship. And I recommend anybody do this, whether you're in a relationship currently or you're kind of currently looking for a partner.
15: Hannah Horvath is a financial planner and personal finance journalist, and her Substack is called Your Brain on Money. Hannah, thank you.
14: Thank you.

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3: 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I'm Elsa Chang.
4: And I'm Juana Summers. With relentless drone attacks from the air and from the sea, Ukraine is challenging Russia's hold on Crimea. Early today, one of those strikes knocked out electricity for hours in the largest city. This Black Sea Peninsula is usually packed with families enjoying summer beach vacations, but not this year, as NPR's Greg Myrie reports.
5: Here's a Russian woman on social media describing life in Crimea these days.
6: Transportation is completely at a standstill. No gasoline, no fuel, no power. The stores are closed. The banks are closed. Nothing works at all. There is no water either.
5: No one expected this. Crimea was the first place Russian leader Vladimir Putin seized when he initially invaded Ukraine in 2014. An estimated 1 million Russian troops and civilians have poured into Crimea to make it more Russian and less Ukrainian. Yet in recent months, Ukrainian forces have made life in Crimea increasingly miserable, with nonstop drone attacks from both the sky and the sea. Russian military facilities have been hit hard. For civilians, a critical shortage of basic services keeps getting worse in a place that relies heavily on imports.
7: I think Putin's got a problem here.
5: Mark Montgomery is a retired U.S. Navy Rear Admiral who comes to Ukraine regularly to help train the military. He's keeping an eye on Crimea.
7: You cannot keep that many people in a place with limited water, no fuel, limited foodstuffs. I mean, they're going to have to leave.
5: Crimea juts into both the Black Sea and the Sea of Azov. Its location and climate have made it a prize for centuries. For Russia's military, Crimea is a warm water port to the south. Tourists are drawn to the mild weather and picturesque views of the sea and the mountains. Hanna Shellist is the head of security programs at the Ukrainian PRISM think tank. She said Russians eagerly moved to Crimea a decade ago.
8: Because some of the Russian military, for example, were coming together with their families, buying property and staying and dreaming about staying there.
5: They often moved into homes vacated by Ukrainians who'd fled. Russian security forces still maintain tight control over Ukrainians who've remained.
8: Because you are arrested if you speak Ukrainian, if you have Ukrainian keyboard, if you have Ukrainian music. Any demonstration of you being Ukrainian, you are arrested.
5: But Russia's grip looks less secure with Ukraine's recent drone campaign. This includes almost daily attacks on Russian ships and ferries delivering food, fuel, and other essential supplies. Ukraine says in the past month, it's hit more than 130 Russian vessels in the Sea of Azov and more than 80 in the Black Sea. Dmytro Pletenchuk is the spokesman for Ukraine's Navy.
9: Russia didn't expect these measures from us. Now they're trying to catch up with our technology. But it takes them 6 months, and we keep improving. Russia is now at a logistics dead end.
5: Here's a key point. Russia controls the entire coastline of the Sea of Azov, which is an inland sea. Yet Russia has effectively lost control of the water, losing it to a country that doesn't currently have traditional Navy ships or sailors at sea. Mark Montgomery says Ukraine's Navy has been overachieving throughout the war.
7: The Ukrainian Navy is the most successful Navy in the world without having a ship get underway for a day.
5: The reason, he says, is Ukraine's pioneering use of powerful explosive drones at sea, both on the surface and underwater. Now, to be clear, Russian forces still control all of Crimea, though some Russian civilians appear to be leaving. And while the Russians are suffering tough blows, they're delivering some of their own. The Russian Navy is striking international cargo ships that pick up Ukrainian corn, wheat, and sunflower oil in the port of Odessa. 10 sailors were killed in one attack, and most international ships have now been scared away, says Hanna Schellest.
8: These ships are not even Ukrainian. The only guilt is that they are coming to Ukraine.
5: Meanwhile, Ukraine's President Volodymyr Zelensky recently told Fox News that Ukraine isn't trying to recapture Crimea, at least for now.
10: Is Crimea back on the table?
11: We will see. I don't know. The land is very important. It's our territory. It's our history. It's about our houses. But the most important, not to lose people.
5: His Russian counterpart, Vladimir Putin, called Crimea an inseparable part of Russia when he seized it. Today, he's conspicuously silent about the troubles there. Greg Myrie, NPR News, Kyiv.
3: We may be in the final stretch of summer, but there is still time to get outdoors and, if you're lucky, find a place to swim. NPR's Brian Mann spent a day paddling a wild river in northern New York, searching for the perfect sand beach.
12: It is a scorching hot August day, and I am drifting with the current down the Ausable River.
13: The Ausable River in far upstate New York winds through forest, then a delta wetland lush with birds. A woodpecker knocks in the trees. Then a kingfisher flits past, bobbing and chattering just above the water.
12: There's a great blue heron that just lifted off over the marsh.
13: Most of the paddle I'm by myself, but just shy of where the river opens onto Lake Champlain, a woman in a bright yellow kayak paddles up to me. Bonnie Powers grew up in this area. She's 65 years old. I ask if she paddles a lot by herself, and she grins and nods.
14: It's just in me to do it. I just love it.
13: She says this river is a favorite with its silver maple trees and the lipstick red cardinal flowers blossoming along the bank.
14: It's like a fix for me to be out in nature, be peaceful, and think and not have clutter in your head.
13: After chatting a while, we paddle our separate ways, and soon the river changes.
12: It's like a curtain opening, and there's the big lake and the green mountains of Vermont on the far side, just this huge sweeping view. Blue sky and kind of a summer shimmer to everything.
13: I make my way along the shore where the lake shallows. The sand is the color of amber. It feels amazing on my bare feet. After beaching the canoe, it's finally time to dive in.
12: Whew.
13: The water is the perfect kind of cold. It rinses away the heat and the sweat of the paddle. So I linger, swimming and sunbathing in this sweet final part of summer. Brian Mann, NPR News on Lake Champlain, New York.

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2: 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I'm Elsa Chang.
0: And I'm Juana Summers. Coming up, our conversation with the Guinness World Records youngest male museum curator,
2: 11-year-old Anderson Taylor.
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4: Live from NPR News in Culver City, California, I'm Duane Brown. In Iraq, a major Iran-backed militia has handed its weapons over to the government there. The move is part of an effort to disarm paramilitary groups before U.S. forces withdraw in September. NPR's Jane Araf reports.
5: The group, Asab Ahl al-Haq, was once one of the most powerful militias fighting U.S. forces in Iraq. It says it has not attacked U.S. targets since the Iran war began. Iraq's security spokesman, Lieutenant General Saad Man, says the group handed over drones, missiles, and other weapons to government security forces. He tells NPR it's an important step.
6: I think the situation will be better. Nobody will have this opposition against the government, against the will of our society, our community.
5: Several other groups that have been attacking U.S. targets are still refusing to disarm. Jane Araf, NPR News, Baghdad.
4: A federal judge in Boston has dismissed a Trump administration lawsuit against Harvard that claimed the university didn't do enough to protect students from anti-Semitism on campus. NPR's Jonaki Mehta has more.
7: The lawsuit, filed back in March, claimed that after the war in Gaza began, Harvard had turned, quote, a blind eye to anti-Semitism and discrimination against Jews and Israelis, unquote. Now Judge Richard Stearns of the U.S. District Court in Massachusetts has dismissed the lawsuit, saying its claims of anti-Semitism were, quote, too isolated and, quote, devoid of any factual allegations, unquote, to prove that Harvard was out of compliance with civil rights laws. While this is a win for Harvard, which has been in a years-long battle with the Trump administration, Harmeet Dhillon, the Assistant Attorney General for Civil Rights at the U.S. Department of Justice, told NPR, quote, we disagree with the ruling and are assessing next steps, unquote, adding that the Justice Department is actively investigating anti-Semitism nationwide.
4: This is NPR.
8: Start date, August 13th. A stellar vanishing act led to a revelation about an ice ball far from the sun. It has a thin atmosphere. It's the smallest object with a known atmosphere in the entire solar system. The object is 2002 XV93. It's in the Kuiper Belt, a wide donut beyond the orbit of Neptune, the sun's outermost major planet. The belt contains millions of icy bodies, including Pluto. XV93 is about 300 miles in diameter, just one-fifth as big as Pluto. Astronomers in Japan watched the little ice ball in January of 2024. They'd calculated that XV93 would pass in front of a star, hiding the star from view. As they watched the star disappear, it didn't blink out instantly. Instead, it dimmed a bit before it passed behind XV93. And it took a moment to reach full brightness when it returned to view. That meant that something was partially obscuring the star. An atmosphere. It's only about 1% as thick as Pluto's atmosphere, which is a bare wisp. XV93's gravity is extremely weak, so it can't hang on to any atmosphere for long. So the gases might bend into space from its interior, which would keep the atmosphere going. Or they might have surrounded the object after it was hit by a small comet. In that case, the atmosphere would start to vanish quickly, eventually leaving XV-93 airless. You can find out how to subscribe to our daily program at stardate.org. For the McDonald Observatory, I'm Billy Henry.
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10: From NPR News, this is All Things Considered. I'm Elsa Chang.
11: And I'm Mary Louise Kelly. When you live in Washington, as I do, you get used to all sorts of extraordinary things. Presidential motorcades tying up the streets, military helicopters buzzing up and down the Potomac, and over this last year, members of the National Guard patrolling our neighborhoods. About 800 service members were deployed last August. Since then, their numbers have swelled to nearly 5,000. And their assignment has been extended until January 2029. Well, as I said, their presence has become routine, but there is nothing routine about questions over the role the National Guard could play in the upcoming midterms. That was one of the topics we discussed on NPR's weekly national security podcast, Sources and Methods. Joining me were correspondents Kat Lonsdorf and Tom Bowman, who covers the Pentagon.
12: I was talking to a senior Democratic strategist, and he said, I was asking about the midterms, you know, and what are your concerns? And I thought he would say, well, hopefully the Democrats will pull it off. But what he said was, I'm worried about ICE agents going to the polls, National Guard showing up at the polls, and maybe suppressing the vote or scaring people and so forth. And then beyond that, this talk, if the midterms don't go the way the president wants, the strategist said, I could see, you know, the military maybe going to some states and seizing ballot boxes. I know that sounds outlandish, but there is that concern that these people are talking about because of this military presence.
13: Yeah, I've been hearing similar concerns for months now. You know, I've been talking to people for a year about this deployment, and increasingly in those conversations I've been having with constitutional law experts, former military officials, it goes very quickly to the midterms. You know, this,
11: like before you bring up the
13: absolutely
11: midterms,
13: before
11: this is
13: I
11: where
13: bring
11: their
13: it up.
11: Head is.
13: Yes,
11: okay.
13: And I called up retired General Randy Manner. He was once a top official for the National Guard, and he's really against this deployment in D.C., and I called him the other day to talk about the extension and this one-year mark we're hitting, and he really quickly raised his concerns about the midterms.
14: I think what we are about to see in the United States is going to be the deployment either at the federal level or at the state level of National Guard soldiers to, quote-unquote, protect the security of the vote in November. Since we are less than 100 days away, I think that is the greatest threat. I hope I'm proven wrong. I really do.
11: But can I just spell out specifically what does that look like? Like, how do we get from presence patrols walking the streets to some kind of threat to election integrity?
13: Yeah, I mean, I want to be clear. There are very strict federal laws
11: right.
13: against military presence around polls. But when I talk to people about this, there's a couple different ways it can play out. Largely, it involves invoking the Insurrection Act, which I know we've been kind of talking about for a year now. President Trump likes to talk about the Insurrection Act, especially when he's talking about the National Guard. And if you invoke the Insurrection Act because, you know, there was unrest after elections, or because he saw that there was some kind of threat to elections, something like that, right? Uh-huh. That would mean that he could seize control of the National Guard in various states. So the president would then control the National Guard, and NORTHCOM would then control the National Guard.
12: But the bar is pretty high for that. Presidents have invoked the Insurrection Act in the past during the Eisenhower-Kennedy administration because the states weren't enforcing desegregation laws. But again, it's a high bar. There has to be some specific reason. You can't just say, well, I'm worried about the vote. We're going to send the guard in.
13: Yeah. There's also the concern that, you know, governors who are maybe Republican, agree with this administration, could willingly deploy their National Guard to various cities in their states. And maybe you wouldn't have troops at the polling places, but you could have troops patrolling the streets, and that creates a kind of chilling effect when people are trying to vote or going to vote or going to protest, something like that, right? You know, like I said, there are a lot of people that are paying attention to this and trying to kind of start ringing the alarm bells in case this is a situation we are heading toward as the midterm elections come up soon. I talked with retired Major General Stephen Lepper. He's a former JAG, a military lawyer, and he's part of a group of former military lawyers who have written in a report to Congress about these very concerns.
15: When you start down this road where it becomes more and more acceptable for the military to be used domestically, you start encountering these situations like midterm elections that will essentially impose the will of the people commanding those forces on our fellow citizens.
13: And, you know, some members of Congress have also been talking about this. You know, back in March, General Guillo, he is the commander of NORTHCOM, who would potentially be in charge of the troops if President Trump does invoke the Insurrection Act or something like that. And he was asked about this exact scenario in front of Congress. Here's one exchange with Senator Alyssa Slotkin. She's a Democrat from Michigan.
16: And if you were asked to move uniformed military into polling locations without any credible threat reporting of an armed force countering the United States, would you send those forces in?
17: Ma'am, I recognize that that's against the law, and I would not follow an unlawful order.
13: So you hear him pretty clearly there say that he doesn't think that he would not follow that order. You know, Senator Tammy Duckworth also pushed him on that in that same congressional hearing. And he said very clearly, I don't think they should be anywhere near there when talking about the polls, that if given the order, I would look at it very closely. But, you know, as we've talked about on this podcast before, Defense Secretary Pete Hegseth has shown he has no problem firing military leaders who don't agree with the administration.
18: Just to inject one other point, which is National Guard troops are wherever they are because they're following orders and trying to serve their country. Do we have any sense of what the conversation is among any of these National Guard troops who are actually out patrolling and who are caught up in this whole discussion we're having?
13: Yeah. You know, I have been talking to some of them. You can stop them on the street and talk to them. Maybe some of you have. You know, they're all not authorized to speak to the press. They're active duty. So I don't grab right. my microphone and put it in their face. But, you know, a lot of them will tell me we're here because we're following orders. We're not doing anything illegal. We're just walking around, that kind of thing. A lot of the Guard who are here right now in D.C. volunteered for this deployment. I think that's kind of an important note. They raised their hands for it. That can be for a variety of reasons. They make extra money by taking these deployments, for example. But I have been talking to some members who have served in this mission, who aren't part of it anymore, who have been talking to me anonymously because, again, they're still active duty. They're not allowed to speak to the press. And, you know, there are some real moral quandaries that they're having about this deployment and about the extended presence of the military here in the city.
18: That was NPR's Kat Lonsdorf and Tom Bowman on our weekly national security podcast, Sources and Methods. 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Find Sources and Methods wherever you get your podcasts.

0: This is All Things Considered from NPR News. The economy is not doing well in the Israeli-occupied West Bank. Since the war in Gaza began in 2023, Israel has prevented Palestinians from working in the country and has withheld tax and customs money from the West Bank. Now, another unexpected problem is hobbling financial life in the Palestinian territory. A glut of cash and nowhere to store it. NPR's Emily Fang explains.
1: It's the lunch rush hour at this gas station in the West Bank, and Hassan Abu Shabaya is in a particular hurry to get his coffee and smoothie to go. I need to make it to the bank before they close in the afternoon, he says, to deposit money. And depositing money is no easy task in the West Bank these days, he says. Because personal accounts like his have a deposit limit of 5,000 shekels a month, he explains. About $1,600. For businesses like Adan Al-Makiti's butchery shop, this cap on deposits is stifling. His business account lets him deposit up to the equivalent of $6,000 a month, but it's not enough to pay for the thousands of dollars of meat that stocks his shop or the thousands more in his employees' salaries. So, he says, he frequently writes checks which accidentally bounce because while he has cash, he does not have enough money in his account. This is the dilemma facing most Palestinians in the West Bank today. Even if you have money in paper form, like in cash, getting that money into a bank so you can pay debts, import goods, or pay off a mortgage is becoming harder and harder.
2: And that is suffocating the trade cycle between us and Israel.
1: This is Yahya Shunar, the head of the Palestinian Monetary Authority. He explains the West Bank uses Israel's currency, the shekel. And so Israel controls the West Bank's financial connections with the outside world. And the problems begin in 2022.
2: Ever since this new government in Israel took over office in 2022, where they started putting restrictions on shipping extra shipments.
1: Shipments of currency they would accept.
2: So it's a kind of a punishment to us.
1: Israeli officials say they've halted cooperation over concerns of exposure to possible terror financing and money laundering. As a result, Shinner says there is more than $5 billion worth of shekels stuck inside the Palestinian territory, so much idle cash that it is literally decaying in bank vaults that are filled to bursting.
2: Part of it will go rotten.
1: From the humidity.
2: It is literally shekels sitting in the banks. I have here under, in this building, in minus four, more than 8 billion shekels.
1: And this is why Palestinian banks have limited deposits. They have too much cash already. Even greater disaster is looming. Two major Israeli banks, Discount and Hapoalim Banks, say they will cut off ties with Palestinian institutions in the West Bank as soon as this September. Shunar says if they do so, the results will be catastrophic for Palestinians.
2: Gradually, you will face interruption of basic foods and services coming to Palestine. You will have an interruption of basic fuel.
1: Because 100% of the West Bank's fuel and nearly all of its electricity is bought from Israel.
2: You will have black market. You will have a chaos.
1: Cracks are already starting to show as Palestinians open up extra accounts under their children's names and scrounge for extra checks. For Tariq Al-Makiti, even a car payment is a struggle. He wrote the seller a check for about $1,000 in shekels, but the bank wouldn't let him deposit money beforehand. And his check bounced. Emily Fang, NPR News, Ramallah, the West Bank.
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0: 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I'm Elsa Chang.
7: And I'm Juana Summers. It hit 104 degrees today in Rennes in the Brittany region of northwestern France. That is a place known for cool, rainy summers, but not this summer. Europe is now in its fifth heat wave of the season. NPR's Eleanor Beardsley reports from Paris, where the high reached 99 today.
8: The streets of Paris are baking, and there's a hot wind that blows. It doesn't even cool down at night. It's our fifth heat wave of the summer, and people are absolutely exhausted.
9: Really hot, especially when in the night it doesn't go down.
10: 20-year-old Adèle Vézilier and her father Jan Vézilier are hurrying home, where they say it's a little cooler than the street. Like most Parisians, they don't have air conditioning, but they close their shades all day to block the sun and open at night for cooler air. It's the succession of heat waves that's so hard, says the father. Before, we would have maybe one per summer. Paris summers historically hovered in the mid-80s, not anymore. The first shocking blast of heat came in 2003, killing tens of thousands across Europe, mostly older people. Now they're coming every year, several times. Heat waves have intensified over the years because of human-caused climate change. The high temperatures and intense drought this year have sparked wildfires that have burned through hundreds of thousands of acres in France and Spain. Olivier Proust is a weathercaster with Météo France, the National Weather Service.
11: The new climate is every day rewriting its own story. I'm sorry to say that these conditions are the new patterns of summer in France and in all the Western Europe.
10: Scientists say Europe is heating faster than any other continent for two main reasons. The atmospheric and oceanic currents buffeting it, like the Gulf Stream, are changing and intensifying. And Europe is the closest continent to the Arctic, where melting glaciers mean the Earth is absorbing more heat and sunlight. Parisians are already changing their habits to adapt to the warming climate. The Seine River, shunned for bathing for more than a century, has now become a regular swimming hole. Camille Cochin and François Gérard have just had a dip at the docks built by the Eiffel Tower.
12: C'est une sensation extraordinaire.
10: It's extraordinary and totally relaxing, they say. And what a view.
12: Ah oui, ça sauve nos étés pour les gens qui sont pas en vacances.
10: For those of us who can't get away on vacation, says Cochin, the Seine is saving our summer. Eleanor Beardsley, NPR News, Paris.
4: Okay, not many kids can claim the title of museum curator, but 11-year-old Anderson Taylor sure can. He opened a natural history museum in Cambridge, Illinois in 2024 when he was only 9 years old. And now, Anderson can add youngest male museum curator to his list of already impressive accomplishments. And he joins us now. Welcome and congrats on winning a Guinness World Record.
13: Yeah, thanks for having me in. Yeah.
4: So, wait, okay, Anderson, I just want to start by going back to the very beginning of things. Tell me how you even got the idea to start the Cambridge Natural History Museum.
13: So, yeah, when I was about 7 years old, we went on like a family trip to Scotland. We were looking for some dinosaur footprints on a beach.
4: Yeah.
13: And they told us about this fun museum called Staffan Dinosaur Museum, and it was really cool. It was like a little one-room museum.
4: Wow.
13: So when we got home, I told my dad that I wanted to start a museum.
4: Okay, so you get inspired to open a museum all those years ago, and now you have your very own museum. What does it look like on the inside?
13: Well, it looks, it's a little one-room museum. And it's got a whole bunch, it's like about 13 display cases, wow. And most of them are in a big, like, circle, essentially, around the room.
4: And what sorts of artifacts are on display?
13: We've got seashells, minerals, gemstones, dinosaur fossils, some replicas, Native American artifacts, and yeah, stuff like that, yeah.
4: Wait, so Anderson, help me picture this. How do you go about regularly finding artifacts for your museum?
13: So a lot of the collections donated fossils. But when we do go out and find fossils, most of the time, surprisingly, I find them in my driveway.
4: What? What yeah. happened in your driveway many, many, many, many eons ago?
13: So the gravel that's in our driveway is limestone, and limestone is generally just fossils. Uh-huh. And that's actually how my first fossil was found. It had this little corkscrew-looking thing in it. It's called a crinoid. They were very cool animals that looked like plants, surprisingly. And we also had some coral pieces in there.
4: That's amazing. So just give me an idea of what it's like to be a curator day to day. What does a day in your life look like?
13: So usually I wake up around like 6 o'clock in the morning and I grab the keys, or depending on if it's open or not, my special signature hat, go up there, open it up, and then I essentially for the rest of the day, depending on if there's people or not, I will just look at the rocks and kind of study them, see if I can find anything new about them, or if there are people in there, I just give them a tour of the entire museum.
4: What happens to the museum while you're at school?
13: So usually at school, nothing really happens there except for the few times that I get pulled out of school to open up because someone wants me to open up.
4: Your teachers are cool with that?
13: Sometimes, if it's like somebody reserved to go to the museum, then yeah, they're fine with that.
4: I mean, you have a job to do, right?
13: Yeah.
4: Exactly. Do you still have as much time to go fossil hunting on your driveway?
13: Yeah, whenever I have the free time to, I sometimes do.
4: So awesome. So Anderson, what is your ultimate dream? If you have a professional dream yet at your age, do you think that museum curation is something you will always be involved with?
13: Yeah, I think it will be. Like, museum curating is just going to be my thing. It's really fun.
4: Well, is there a famous museum out there in the world that you would love to one day be a curator for?
13: The American Museum of Natural History would be a fun one to curate.
4: Oh, right here in Washington, D.C.?
13: Yeah.
4: Oh, I could totally see you there.
13: Mm-hmm.
4: Well, it was so fun talking to you, Anderson. Thank you so much.
13: Yeah, you're welcome.
4: That is Anderson Taylor, curator of the Cambridge Natural History Museum in Cambridge, Illinois, and the youngest male curator in the world. Maybe I can get you to cut class and let me into your museum one day.
13: I mean, I'd be fine with that.

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0: The USS Abraham Lincoln has been on an extended deployment and played a key role in the war with Iran.
3: Lawmakers have raised concerns about the conditions on board. We speak to one of them, Democratic Congressman Seth Moulton.
0: For Thursday, August 13th, it's All Things Considered from NPR News. I'm Juana Summers.
3: And I'm Elsa Chang. This hour, AIPAC's election spending has become the center of debate about money in politics.
0: What's the group's real impact and what's misinformation?
4: It plays into old stereotypes that Jews are disloyal, people with some global conspiracy that's sinister.
3: And a piece of a SpaceX rocket accidentally smashed into the moon last week.
0: But don't worry, scientists say they can use impacts like this one to learn more about how the moon got its craters.
5: When I saw the headline that there was going to be something hitting the moon and we knew when and where, I was excited. That's great.
3: First, this news.
6: Live from NPR News in Washington, I'm Ryland Barton. The U.S. ambassador to Israel is condemning what he calls a horrific act of terror by Israeli settlers against Palestinians. NPR's Daniel Estrin reports the U.S. is urging Israel to remove those besieging Palestinian homes in a village in the occupied West Bank.
7: A group of settlers has camped outside Palestinian homes in the village of Kusra for days. One of the homes under siege belongs to a U.S. citizen. Palestinian families have been trapped with restricted access to food and supplies. U.S. Ambassador to Israel Mike Huckabee says the U.S. asked Israeli forces to remove the settlers, whom he called Israeli terrorists. Israeli forces dismantled

0: the Justice Department workforce for the first time as Attorney General today. NPR's Carrie Johnson reports Blanche started at the bottom floor of the DOJ as an intern 30 years ago.
1: In remarks at the Justice Department, Todd Blanche reminisced about his own early years at the agency. He praised lawyers and support staff and the law enforcement agents who never know if they'll make it home safe each night.
2: You make cases for us. You make sacrifices for us. You put your lives on the line every day.
1: Blanche says he'll lead DOJ with integrity and uphold the rule of law. Justice Connection, a group that supports current and former workers there, says hundreds of people have been fired because of their perceived politics, and thousands more have left because of how the Trump administration is weaponizing the agency. Carrie Johnson, NPR News, Washington.
0: Annual flooding is underway in Juneau, Alaska. Each year, glacial melt caused by climate change fills up a lake until it bursts out into the suburban valley below. This year, riverfront property owners are preparing for the worst and hoping for the best. Alex Solomon of member station KTOO has the story.
3: The Underway has seen disastrous flooding in past years. Last year, water leaked through a temporary flood wall and inundated some crawl spaces and garages. But Sam Hatch's home was spared. That's because in 2024, he raised it up on steel pilings drilled 30 feet into the ground. Hatch says he feels confident in his reinforced home, but he still thinks of the worst-case scenario.
4: The ultimate nightmare fuel is the barriers letting loose and just, like, ripping a house to shreds. But you can't make that thought go away. But they are bigger. They are heavier. They are thicker and more tied together, which, in my mind, decreases the chances of that happening.
3: He says he'll stay home through the flood's crest. For NPR News, I'm Alex Solomon in Juneau, Alaska.
0: This is NPR News from Washington. Tennessee and Oklahoma put inmates to death within 30 minutes of each other today as U.S. states scheduled three lethal injection executions in one day. If an execution scheduled in Alabama takes place today, it will be the first time since 2010 that three executions occur on the same day in the U.S. Polls have opened in a local election in eastern England that pits anti-immigration lawmaker Nigel Farage against a comedian in a trash bin costume. NPR's Lauren Frayer reports on the unusual race.
5: With Nigel Farage under campaign finance investigation, his mainstream rivals are boycotting this race. Dozens of joke candidates have registered to run, though, including Count Binface.
6: Intergalactic space warrior. Leader,
5: he claims to be from an alien planet and wears a cape with a garbage bin on his head. He vows to build one affordable house, make arcade games easier to win, and cut your taxes while raising everyone else's. NPR asked him where he is on the political spectrum.
6: Well, I am the galactic center.
5: Could you put that in, like, American political terms?
6: Yes. I'm the galactic center and everything.
5: Binface's real name is John Harvey, an Oxford-educated comedian. Polls show he could get around 20% of the vote, reflecting people's disillusion with politics. Lauren Frayer, NPR News, London.
0: Swimmers are suffering more stingray stings as a marine heat wave off Southern California draws them closer to shore. Two state beaches in Huntington Beach report more than 3,100 incidents so far this year. That's twice the number for all of 2025. Lifeguards urge people to shuffle their feet to avoid getting stung. This is NPR.
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11: And I'm Juana Summers. The USS Abraham Lincoln has been at sea for far longer than the usual deployment, more than 8 months. The aircraft carrier has played a key part in the Trump administration's war with Iran, but now lawmakers and families are raising concerns about poor conditions on board and a warning. This story mentions suicide. Steve Walsh from WHRO is in Norfolk, Virginia. Hi there.
12: Hi, Juana.
11: So, Steve, tell us, what is the latest with the USS Lincoln?
12: So, we know that the carrier has been out to sea for a long

0: time. After leaving San Diego in November, USS Lincoln has had one brief port visit. Since then, it has been positioned in the Middle East supporting the war effort in Iran. It has now been out to sea for over 250 days. That's a grueling pace for a carrier with more than 5,000 sailors on board. Lawmakers are now raising concerns about conditions on board the Lincoln, responding to MS Now and other reporting that sailors have attempted to jump from the carrier. Senator Richard Blumenthal and other Democrats are demanding the Pentagon investigate shortages of food, poor sanitation, and lack of mental health care on the ship. NPR has not been able to independently confirm reports of sailors jumping overboard, and the Navy has said that there has been no increase in suicidal ideation or attempts on board the carrier, and that mental health professionals are on board.
1: Steve, I remember talking to you about problems with another long deployment that you were covering, and that was on the USS Ford earlier this year, and it had, among other things, just horrible sanitation problems during its 11 months at sea. How is the situation with the Lincoln similar?
0: So, yeah, there are problems with sanitation, but being out at sea takes a toll on sailors. Normally, they would come into port after a month or so to resupply and let sailors spend time off the ship. The war with Iran has made that impossible. Shortly after the war began in late February, Iran attacked the Navy's main hub in the region in Bahrain. This has meant the Navy has not been able to use its traditional supply hub in the region. Instead, they've had to scramble to find ways to keep ships stocked. I recently talked with the admiral in charge of Navy Sealift Command. Rear Admiral Benjamin Nicholson was at a ceremony honoring two ships who brought supplies to ships like the Lincoln at the start of the war. It was the first time that logistics ships have ever received one of the Navy's highest awards.
2: For many, many years, in a lot of conflicts that we've had, there's always been logistics hubs that have been relatively close by that we could call on to get the parts and get the food and get the fuel that we needed. In this conflict, those logistics hubs were not available to us for a number of different reasons. So we had to adapt our strategy of how we would resupply the fleet.
1: Adapting that strategy, like the admiral's talking about, how's that going?
0: Well, those supply lines will remain long for the foreseeable future for all U.S. ships in the region. Mail delivery and care packages will arrive slowly. After a few weeks at sea, the first things to run out are the so-called freshies, which are things like fresh fruit and vegetables. At a minimum, that means sailors are living off of more frozen food and dry goods. Morale starts to suffer. Most sailors live their lives below deck. They may not see the sun for weeks on a carrier. The Associated Press has been reporting that the Navy will move the carrier USS Washington into the region to replace USS Lincoln. The Washington is based in Japan. The Navy official tells me that the Washington is still in the Pacific right now. But I do know that I've talked to Navy planners about the possibility of swapping the two carriers, and that's been a possibility even before the latest round of damning public reports.
1: Steve Walsh from WHRO, thanks.
0: Thanks, Juana.
1: Let's turn now to Democratic Congressman Seth Moulton of Massachusetts. He is one of the lawmakers that are demanding answers to the reported conditions aboard the USS Abraham Lincoln. He is also a member of the House Armed Services Committee. He served as a captain in the U.S. Marine Corps, and he's also currently running for Senate. Congressman, welcome.
3: It's good to be here, Juana.
1: I want to start this conversation just by noting that at this point, NPR has not independently verified the reporting conditions aboard the USS Abraham Lincoln. But I just want to start by asking you, when you heard these reports of sailors reportedly attempting to go overboard, what was your reaction? What did you think?
3: My thinking is that this is horrific, that these brave young Americans signed up to serve our country, not be pawns for Pete Hegseth in a disastrous war that you can't figure a way out of.
1: These reports by several media organizations of sailors jumping overboard, attempting to end their lives. Have you heard that directly? Are you able to confirm that?
3: I'm not able to confirm it, but from my experience, reports like that wouldn't be getting out if they weren't true.
1: Now, I'll note that the Navy has responded to this reporting. They wrote in a statement obtained by CNN, and I'm quoting it here, "We have not observed an increase in suicidal ideations or attempts aboard the ship." They go on to say, quote, "We take every service member's well-being seriously," end quote. How do you respond to that?
3: They clearly don't. I mean, this is the second or third report of the administration ignoring the welfare of our troops. The first coming out of Kuwait when numerous troops were killed because they didn't, were not given adequate protection for Iranian drone attacks. And so this is a continued pattern with this administration. And it lays bare the fact, yet again, that they clearly had no plan going into this war with Iran and have absolutely no clue how to get out of it.
1: Have you heard anything from Secretary of Defense Pete Hegseth, other members of the military's leadership about this issue?
3: No, Pete Hegseth seems to be more focused on his testosterone levels than taking care of our troops. I mean, it's just disgusting how backwards his priorities are as Secretary of Defense. And what I do hear from the troops, and I hear this from active duty troops, is that they just have no respect for the Secretary of Defense. And that's not good for the United States of America. That's not a partisan problem. That's a problem for our national security.
1: Have you heard directly from any family members or loved ones of the crew on the ship? Have they shared their concerns with you?
3: I have heard from family members of troops on other ships in the Gulf right now, not the Abraham Lincoln specifically. And they're very concerned. They're not just concerned for the welfare of their troops aboard ship. They're concerned for this war, that they are risking their lives for a mistake. And that's one of the hardest things here. You know, Americans can do extraordinary things when they believe in the mission. But it's so obvious that nobody here believes in the mission. I don't believe in the mission. How can our troops floating around the Gulf believe in this mission when it's been an abject failure, when it's actually done more to empower Iran than can curtail their nuclear weapons program or anything else? That's one of the things that's got to come through here, is that the troops clearly don't believe in the mission. How could they? And that's why we got to end this war.
1: So, Congressman, I'm hearing you describe a lack of confidence among some of our troops in Secretary of Defense Pete Hegseth and the rationale for this war. And I just wonder, what does that kind of crisis of confidence mean for the operational capabilities of the military, people's ability to, frankly, just do their jobs?
3: Look, our troops are amazing, and they do their jobs under the most difficult circumstances. But I'll tell you, as a platoon commander on the ground in Iraq, the most difficult question I've ever received in my life was, sir, why are we risking our lives for this? And that's a really hard question to answer. And it betrays the fact that it's just really hard to risk your life for something that you don't believe in. And I think it's just common sense that that must be the feeling a lot of troops have right now with the Iran war.
1: A question specifically about the U.S. Abraham Lincoln. I understand from reporting that it's been deployed for more than 250 days. It hasn't made a port call in more than 200 days. Is that typical?
3: It's not typical at all. And here's the fact that that betrays. We don't have any safe ports. This administration has done so much to alienate our allies, and they've actually made the Gulf so much less safe since they started this war with Iran, made it more vulnerable to Iranian attacks, that they can't even pull this ship into a port.
1: Have you spoken to any of your Republican colleagues about this issue specifically and the issues with mental health and morale and safety of service members on the USS Abraham Lincoln and other ships?
3: I've spoken a lot with my Republican colleagues about mental health issues because I was the co-author of 988, the National Mental Health Hotline, and we worked hard to make sure this was available to our troops even when they're stationed around the globe. But the bottom line is that this administration does not take the mental health of our troops seriously at all. Donald Trump himself has made fun of troops for having brain injuries as a result of disasters that he has caused. And so we need to do a lot more. It's time for Congress to step up, and we need more Republicans to do the right thing alongside Democrats.
1: So what should Congress do next? Give me one or two specific things that you would like to see your fellow lawmakers do.
3: Speak out, as I am speaking out. Number two, commit that the Armed Services Committees in both the House and the Senate will conduct investigations into this very specific issue and restore funding for mental health care. The Trump administration has been trying to cut funds for 988, the law I put in place to ensure that anyone in America can get help in a mental health crisis. Those funds need to be restored. And when this is happening to our troops, we need to make sure they have all the resources they need to keep themselves alive.
1: We've been speaking with Representative Seth Moulton. He's a Democrat from Massachusetts who is currently running for the United States Senate. He serves on the House Armed Services Committee and also served in the U.S. Marine Corps. Thank you.
3: I want to thank you.
1: And NPR reached out to the Pentagon for comment. In response, a spokesperson pointed us to a video of remarks Defense Secretary Pete Hegseth made earlier today. Hegseth said in part, quote, "We make sure that every ship, every crew, every captain has everything we can provide them at every single moment." He went on to say, quote, "We are so grateful for their dedication. They've held the line for the country and have done a fantastic job," unquote. And if you or someone you know is in crisis, you can call or text the Suicide and Crisis Lifeline at 988.

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3: This is All Things Considered from NPR News. I'm Juana Summers.
4: And I'm Elsa Chang. During this election season, there's an organization you've probably been hearing a lot about, AIPAC. That's the American-Israel Public Affairs Committee. Its focus is on strengthening the U.S.-Israel partnership. And this year, it's become the center of a debate about money in politics. NPR congressional correspondent Barbara Sprunt joins us now with more. Hi, Barbara.
5: Hi, Elsa.
4: Okay, so we're talking about AIPAC right now, especially because it recently came under scrutiny in the Democratic primary for Senate in Michigan.
5: Right.
4: Can you talk about what did their involvement look like there?
5: Well, its affiliated super PAC, United Democracy Project, spent over $30 million in support of Congresswoman Haley Stevens and against the progressive candidate Abdullah Sayed, who ultimately won. Mm-hmm. And one thing that's important to remind everyone, this kind of election spending is a relatively new endeavor for AIPAC. The nonprofit started in the 50s, and for decades it was focused on education, lobbying Congress, and the White House. It did not contribute to campaigns. They did a 180 on that ahead of the 2022 election cycle and formed a PAC and a super PAC. So really, we're just in the third cycle of spending in this way.
4: And how does their spending compare to other big political groups?
5: Well, this year, the super PAC has spent about $62 million and counting, according to Open Secrets, which tracks campaign spending. For comparison, if you lump the AI-related super PACs together, they've spent about $50 million, crypto super PACs about $72 million. So certainly not chump change,
4: yeah.
5: But these are all far from the top spenders that you'll see in the general, like the super PACs associated with party leadership.
4: Right. Okay. So how would you say AIPAC spending is shaping the conversation in these primaries?
5: You know, AIPAC is often singled out by name in ads and in speeches. Some of this, I think, has to do with the anger about the war in Gaza.
4: Mm-hmm.
5: Candidates have used AIPAC to try to paint their opponent as somehow subservient to special interests. At the same time, we're also seeing that AIPAC has become a proxy for this general growing distaste about money in politics. And another thing to be mindful of, people saying explicitly or implicitly that AIPAC money is foreign money. Here's Democratic political analyst Van Jones.
6: That's just not true. And I think it plays into old stereotypes that Jews are disloyal people with some global conspiracy that's sinister.
5: It would be illegal if the money coming into AIPAC was from foreigners. It is right. coming from Americans.
4: Okay. Well, that Michigan Senate primary we just talked about, that's an example where AIPAC was not successful. Mm. But we have been seeing its spending move the needle in other races, right? So how effective would you say AIPAC is on the whole?
5: You know, I asked Danny Bahar this exact question. Uh-huh. He's an economist, and he looked at AIPAC's win rate, and he says it's comparable to other single-issue PACs like the NRA or Planned Parenthood. And as you said, like, election results are mixed. One of AIPAC's biggest successes was in the 24 cycle when it helped oust former New York Congressman Jamal Bowman, a very vocal critic of Israel. But it's complicated. This year, in a special House primary in New Jersey, AIPAC bet big against a Democrat who was supportive of Israel, but had signaled some openness to place conditions on military aid. And ultimately, a candidate who is much more critical of Israel won. So a lot of people saw that and said it was a strategy that, you know, frankly, backfired. I don't think AIPAC is measuring its success by any one race. It takes the long view. Here's Patrick Dorton, the spokesman for the Super PAC.
7: Our mission as a organization is to support a strong U.S.-Israel relationship. That is a long-term goal, not a short-term, year-by-year goal. That's a long-term goal.
4: Okay, but looking at that long-term goal, it does seem like there are some real challenges there.
5: Yes, especially when you look at it through two key metrics, support for Israel among voters and support in Congress. For decades, there was generally strong bipartisan support for Israel. The war in Gaza has cut into that. And on the Congress side, you know, in July, nearly half of House Democrats voted to cut off aid to Israel. The effort failed, but it was a significant moment. And so we're at this time when AIPAC is spending more than it ever has, and it's also witnessing this deterioration of support for a U.S.-Israel alliance, which is its core mission. So that's a big challenge and one that's not likely to be resolved anytime soon.
4: That is NPR's Barbara Sprunt. Thank you so much, Barbara.
5: Thank you, Elsa.
3: Today, the board of the Kennedy Center voted for a second time to close the Washington, D.C. Arts Complex's main campus for 2 years and is seeking to add President Trump's name back onto its front entryway. Joining us to dive into the details is NPR cultural correspondent Anastasia Siolkas. Hi there.
8: Hey there, Juana.
3: I have to say, I'm having a little bit of deja vu here. Didn't the Kennedy Center close months ago?
8: Yeah, that is quite understandable. It has been a road. So the Kennedy Center is now chaired by President Trump, who installed quite a few of his allies to the Performing Arts Center's board. And those are the folks who tried to rename the center to be the Trump Kennedy Center. Back in March, the board approved a full shutdown of the complex for major renovations. But 2 months later, a federal judge blocked the shutdown plan, and he also ordered Trump's name to be removed. So the president's name's been gone from the entrance since June, but the main entryway with the nameplate has been covered up with a big tarp ever since. And now the board's taken another swing at things, and they've approved a new plan today.
3: Tell us about the plan. What shape will the renovations take?
8: Well, the Kennedy Center has not told us. I've certainly asked, but have not received any reply today. The board meeting was closed to the public and held on Zoom, but we have talked with someone who was briefed on the meeting. That person is anonymous because they weren't authorized to speak to us. And what we do know is this. The $250 million project includes structural repairs, new marble floors, nearly $12 million in what they're calling acoustical improvements, and a plan to temporarily move the famed 8-foot bronze bust of John F. Kennedy that sits in the center's main foyer. The judge had ordered that the site had to remain a living memorial to JFK, so the board's now planning to keep a 2019 addition on campus, a space called The Reach, open for very limited public programming and as a memorial to JFK. Under the plan, the main campus would reopen in the summer of 2028.
3: Do we know who's going to be doing the renovation work?
8: Well, the construction management firm that apparently will be doing the work on this project per today's documents is called JLL. According to the website of the company, JLL appears to have no experience with performing arts venues that feature orchestras or opera companies, you know, acoustic music that's been the bread and butter of the Kennedy Center for decades. I asked about all of this again today, but did not receive any reply. And I've been asking about the bidding process for months now, asked about it again today, and have reached out also to JLL, but have not received any answers.
3: Okay, Anastasia, but what about the name?
8: Well, the board appears to want to test the courts at this point. Today, the board voted to put Trump's name back on the entryway to put in an inscription that would say that the complex was, quote, restored and renovated by President Donald J. Trump. And that would seem to be threading the needle of what the courts ordered already.
9: Interesting. Okay, so what comes next here?
8: So the federal judge, Christopher Cooper, would have to approve these plans. Representative Joyce Beatty, the Democrat from Ohio whose litigation kicked off all this legal entanglement, told me today in an emailed statement that she intends to keep fighting. And as of today, Juana, the tarp is still up.
9: NPR's Anastasia Siulkas, thanks for keeping us updated.
8: Thanks for having me.

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1: The U.S.-Israeli war against Iran is approaching 6 months, and behind the headlines about the Strait of Hormuz and the economy are the people trying to survive both the bombings on their country and the increasingly hardline regime in power. We hear from Iranians in the border town of Van in Turkey, where our colleague Hadil El-Shalchi is reporting on the next morning edition from NPR News.
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3: In Los Angeles, I'm Kai Rizdal. It is Thursday today, the 13th of August. Good as it always is to have you along, everybody. We're going to do something a little bit different to get going today. I'm going to give you a number, then Greg Ipp is going to tell you what it is and why it matters. Greg is a columnist at the Wall Street Journal, also one of our Friday regulars. Hey, Greg.
4: Hey, thanks for having me, Kai.
3: All right, 5.216%. What was that? What is that?
4: So, Kai, that is the interest rate that the government will be paying on 30-year bonds that were sold at auction today. And the reason that matters, it's one of the highest rates. In fact, I believe it is the highest rate that the government has said that it will pay on a newly issued 30-year bond in almost 20 years. And I suppose that as taxpayers, that's the kind of thing that's kind of bother us, because we have a lot of debt. And every time these rates go up, it means we have to pay even more interest to service that debt.
3: We will get on to the debt in just a moment, but one imagines that what this is saying is, Chairman Warsh, rates are going to be higher for longer, yes?
4: Right. So Chairman Warsh, Chairman of the Federal Reserve, controls what we call the short-term interest rate, the rate that's charged on overnight loans. But if you are taking out a mortgage, or if you're a business that wants to build a factory, you care more about long-term interest rates. And those are set by the bond market, not by the Federal Reserve. And that's why you should care about what these 30-year bond yields are and these 10-year bond yields are. And in spite of the Federal Reserve not having raised interest rates in quite a while, those 10 and 30-year bond yields have been creeping higher all year long. And that reflects several things. Number one, inflation is still kind of sticky. So any hope that the Fed would cut short-term rates is kind of like gone out the window, especially with oil prices going high as a result of the war in Iran. Secondly, a lot of people want to borrow, most of all the federal government. We just recently learned that the deficit this year will be $2.1 trillion, a very large number, which is actually $200 billion more than the Congressional Budget Office thought it would be. And third, people are just kind of worried that maybe this Federal Reserve isn't as committed to low inflation as it should be, and maybe this government and our Congress aren't as committed to eventually getting deficits down as much as they should. And you put all those things together, Kai, and the lenders who buy our Treasury debt want higher compensation for those risks, and every borrower in America pays the price.
3: Let's talk about those fiscal policymakers that Federal Reserve chairs, lo these many decades, have been talking about, and frankly, saying without actually saying the words, they are not doing their jobs, right? Our fiscal path is unsustainable, they invariably say to a person. What are we supposed to do with that as taxpayers who see now very nearly $40 trillion in national debt? We're paying $1 trillion in interest on the debt every year. Where do we go?
4: Well, you know, if you're a taxpayer and a voter, you could start by, you know, asking your congressman or your senator or your presidential candidate what they plan to do about it. Sadly, Kai, I don't think they're being asked that question. When you actually poll on this question, there isn't a lot of concern out there among voters about the deficit. What are they concerned about? They want their taxes to stay lower. They want the government to pay for more things, keep their Social Security nice and safe, more subsidies for health care. And then, of course, we have a war with Iran going on right now, and that's going to cost a lot of money to replace munitions, and the president wants a bigger defense budget. So all around us, we hear people asking for lower taxes and more spending. We don't hear a lot of people asking for a smaller deficit. So until they start asking for that, it's not obvious what the political value is for anybody in Congress or anybody running for president to seriously address it.
3: You know, we did a question and answer thing on our Instagram today. I answered a bunch of audience questions. And one of the questions was, how long until the United States enters a death spiral? And I gave a much more longer answer than this. But the short answer was, as soon as the bond market gives up on us. Right?
4: That's right. Now, not to bury the lead, we just don't know when that will happen.
3: Right.
4: Countries have run bigger debts relative to their economy than we have right now. And the U.S. is lucky in that we issue the world's most desirable debt. A lot of people want to own treasuries because they're very safe and they're denominated in dollars, which is the world's most popular currency. So most economists would tell you that we can continue to run very large deficits and a very large debt for a very long time without a disaster. But year by year, it will be penalized. We will be penalized with slightly higher interest rates, which then will ripple through to everybody else. And then there is a possibility, not the probability, but the possibility that something could really go wrong. Because of all the money that we have to borrow, the Treasury has to go to the market every week and ask for more money, buy more of our Treasury bills, more of our Treasury bonds. And if they happen to do that one week when the world's worried about something, you know, maybe a trade war, maybe a war with Iran or something like that, maybe they don't manage to sell all that debt and you have like a disaster in the markets. I don't think that's anybody's base case. But when you're borrowing as much as we have and the world is as risky as it is, it's surely got to be something you worry about more than you used to.
3: Greg Ipp at the Wall Street Journal. Greg, thank you so much. Appreciate your time.
4: Yep, always a pleasure. Thanks, Guy.
3: Wall Street today, you're going to chuckle when I say this, new record highs. Details, numbers, when we get there.

0: We got the producer price index today. Wholesale inflation cooled just a tiny bit. The core rate, that's minus food and energy, sits at 4.2%. But that whole let's not count energy thing? Really? Here's Marketplace's Elizabeth Trovall.
1: Today was another day of softer inflation data, says economist Ben Ayers with Nationwide.
2: You know, beyond energy, there's not much inflationary pressure.
1: It's disinflation, not deflation, says Stephen Juneau with Bank of America.
3: Prices aren't falling at all, but a little bit lower price growth than what we were accustomed to.
1: Though constraints on global energy markets are still very much a thing. That affects producers in a few ways, says Aaron McLaughlin with the Conference Board, through higher material costs, transportation costs, and
4: manufacturers, producers of goods have to purchase energy to power, to power their plants.
1: So how long will it take until energy isn't shaping inflation? Grace Swemmer is with Oxford Economics.
5: Given the uptick in energy prices at the start of August, we kind of would expect to see some of those pressures still remain.
1: She says it'll take longer to get down to pre-war levels.
5: There will be, a slight lag between energy prices coming down and sort of, further deceleration in that transportation and warehousing sector.
1: And of course, there is always the risk of a secondary shock. Aaron McLaughlin again.
4: Really, what we've seen in the last year or two is just a rolling environment of shock, right? This sort of Iran war shock. Before that, we had the tariff shock.
1: It's hard to completely count out another inflationary shock, like a hurricane, being just around the corner. I'm Elizabeth Trovall for Marketplace.
0: The big thing about producer prices, for those of us in the consuming public, is what they mean for retailers and for what consumers wind up paying. Marketplace's Stephanie Hughes has that one.
6: At Tochterman's Fishing Tackle in Baltimore, you get hit with a bunch of smells as soon as you walk in.
7: You'll smell garlic, you'll smell like shrimp.
6: Deanna and Tony Tochterman own the store. Those smells come from gels and sprays that go on fishing lures, and some of those lures are getting more expensive. Tony Tochterman holds a jar filled with imitation eels. But it's not the fake eels that cost more. It's the plastic jar they're in.
8: The price on getting the material to make this jar has gone up considerably.
6: Right now, the eels go for $22. Tochterman expects that'll go up by a couple bucks to cover the increased cost of the plastic packaging, which is derived from oil.
8: I mean, a lot of things are done because of petroleum.
6: Transportation costs are also up. Tochterman says a lot of his suppliers are upping the minimum he has to order to get free shipping. So he's buying more of certain products to avoid paying for shipping.
8: You can't afford to absorb that.
6: Around the corner at Local Stitch, a brand new yarn store, owner Natasha Jones says fewer of her distributors are covering shipping too. And when she adds online sales later this year, she won't be able to pay for it either.
9: Because I don't have enough of a profit margin to be able to provide free shipping in the way that these big corporations do.
6: Some of the wool for sale here is dyed in-house. Jones's fingers are actually tinged blue from indigo.
9: Sometimes my cat's paws are blue as well, so.
6: She also sells wool from other companies. And earlier this summer, she noticed that wool prices from one domestic mill increased by about 25%.
9: We were selling this at $28 a skein, and now we have to sell it at $35 per skein.
6: So she's offering less of this brand because she doesn't want to be the shop that only has expensive wool.
9: That's just not fun.
6: Business slows for yarn in August, but across town at the ice cream scoop shop and factory, the Charmery, it's the busiest time of year. Ahmed Bakayoko is wrangling a 5-gallon bag of milk, cream, and sugar into an ice cream maker. He describes his technique.
10: Pull it like a turtle by the neck, wrap it upside down. So you control the flow.
6: He's making a batch of Telltale Chocolate, a reference to the short story by Edgar Allan Poe, who died in Baltimore, in case you didn't know. David Alima, the owner, has also tried out some weird flavors, like biscuits and gravy.
11: We were very skeptical it would be good, and then you taste it, and you're like, I like that.
6: Alima, who has a picture of Gene Wilder as Willy Wonka in his office, started the company 13 years ago, and there's a feeling of Wonka-esque whimsy in the air. But the increased cost of ingredients is real.
11: Everything is just rising. Chocolate, strawberries, sprinkles.
6: And passing all those costs onto customers feels...
11: not just rude, but impossible, we have a scoop of ice cream.
6: There's only so much people will pay for one. A single scoop currently goes for $5.90. One thing Alima is trying to do, sell more scoops. A couple of their five shops have

0: extended their hours to midnight. Still, Alima says business is just okay. It's hard when one rainy weekend makes a big dent in sales. And his goal is simply to carry on.
1: Every year that we survive feels like a celebration.
0: To paraphrase Willy Wonka, you can't go backwards, you've got to go forwards. Better press on. In Baltimore, I'm Stephanie Hughes from Arkansas.

0: Here's one from the Marketplace desk of try though you might, you cannot fight market forces. According to new data from the Energy Information Administration, an increasing share of our electricity is coming from natural gas and renewables, wind and solar in particular. Coal, meanwhile, continues to decline. All of that happening, as see above, the Trump administration tries to fight market forces. Marketplace's Caitlin Tan reports.
1: Something President Trump likes to say.
2: Clean, beautiful coal. Clean, beautiful coal.
1: That was at a February press conference for an executive order prioritizing coal as a source of electricity. But so far, it's not reflected in the numbers.
3: It's really about economics.
1: Michael Boyle is with the think tank Energy Innovation.
3: Coal is competing against newer, cheaper technologies, renewable energy, natural gas.
1: Natural gas surpassed coal 11 years ago. Wind and solar did the same in 2024. Stanley Reynolds with the University of Arizona says solar is relatively inexpensive.
4: Even as some of the subsidies and tax credits are being phased out, solar is still quite competitive.
1: Price point aside, coal has an infrastructure problem. University of Wyoming's Rob Godbee says coal power plants are kind of just eking along.
5: They're just old and they're not dependable.
1: The Trump administration's answer is to build new ones, but we've yet to see a utility commit to that.
5: Political cycles kind of go in four-year cycles and so on, whereas utilities make their investment decisions over, 30, 40-year time frames.
1: As power demand grows, Godbee says utilities want to invest in technology that's affordable, flexible, and future-proof.
5: Coal just doesn't win on any of those three fronts.
1: Both Godbee and the Energy Information Administration expect natural gas and renewables to keep building their lead over coal next year. I'm Caitlin Tan for Marketplace.

0: Coming up.
1: I signed up right away because I've been wanting it for a long time. I'm the first one in the neighborhood to get it put up.
0: First mover advantage right there, gang. First, though, let's do the numbers. Dow Industrial's up 69 points, about a 10%, 53,839. NASDAQ added 214 points, 0.8%, 26,803. S&P 500 up 50 points, 0.6%, 77.98. Renewables, you say? GE Vernova rose 0.9% today. Next Era Energy climbed almost 0.3%. Brookfield Renewable increased about 2.5% right there. Bonds up, yield on the 10-year T-note down 4.64%. 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

0: This is Marketplace. I'm Kai Rizdahl. Today is turning out to be Infrastructure Day on this program. Electricity a minute ago with Caitlin Tan. Kaylee Wells on solar power in just a second. Now, though, we're going to do water. Puerto Rico is in the middle of a serious drought, which last week led the government to officially start water rationing. But in reality, Puerto Ricans have been dealing with water shortages for months now, a situation made worse by persistent maintenance problems. Chef Maria Mercedes Grubb is one of the thousands of people just trying to get by during this crisis. We talked to her first years ago after Hurricane Maria, and then later on as she navigated both the pandemic and the inflation that followed. Now she is the co-owner of a restaurant in San Juan. It's called Sato Fino. Chef, welcome to the program.
1: Thank you for having me, Kai.
0: How do you run a business, not just any business, but a restaurant, when you don't have dependable water? What's that like for you?
1: It's always just constant uncertainty. You don't know what to expect. There's supposed to be a calendar that tells you when you're going to have water. Ever since they announced it officially, everybody is just on edge, trying to see whether we can open or not based on the availability of water.
0: Do you set up a schedule so that your sous chef and your dishwashers go in early and see if you have water? I mean, how does that work?
1: Well, basically, we always have a prep person that comes in. So that person's always scheduled to come in regardless. And then they send a text, like whether we have water or not. And then we know how to align our shopping, our deliveries, our announcement with social media to let customers know. It's not just my staff. It's also my distributors and providers that I have to worry about.
0: Yeah, and I'm sure they are in some water problems themselves. But if you don't have water at your restaurant that day, you just shut it down, right? You can't open up.
1: Me at Sato Fino, we choose not to. But I do know a lot of colleagues that choose to open and just put a sign saying bathrooms closed, for example, and people just choose.
0: So how much is this costing you, brass tacks? It's got to be adding up by now.
1: It's definitely adding up. I mean, it's the slowest season of the year. Summer is always terrible, so this is terrible timing. So there's definitely been a decrease of about at least a 30% in sales since this started happening, which is already terrible for our very, very, very razor-thin gross margin.
0: Yeah, restaurants are tough businesses in the best of times. So if this is not the high tourist season, then who are your customers, and are you doing any real business at all?
1: Business is definitely very slim. My customers are the locals, but right now a lot of people are holding back. People are tired. They don't even have water to get ready and go out. And the morale in my team and my staff has been very, very slow. So it's just the air is definitely thick and hot right now in Puerto Rico.
0: Yeah. How many people do you have working for you?
1: We have 18 beautiful people that work for us.
0: So that's a lot of people to have to put out of work for a day or two or three.
1: It's a lot of people. I have to do cuts. Even when we do open, I have to cut staff. And at the end of the day, you stop paying yourself so you can pay your staff. It's not something that's definitely that you can rely on a general basis or forever. It's not sustainable.
0: This is going to sound like a ridiculous thing to say, but you sound very, very tired.
1: I'm exhausted. I'm exhausted. And this is like the fifth pivot. We talked before I talked to you about the hurricane and after the hurricane and who we are again. Before it was power, now it's water. Sometimes it's both still.
0: Well, since you brought it up, you were there for Hurricane Maria. You went through COVID. This now seems like a triple whammy. And you know, you've got some options. And I understand leaving home is really hard. But if you can't make a living and you can't take care of yourself and your family and your employees, there's a case to be made that maybe it's time.
1: A lot of Puerto Ricanos are feeling that way. A lot of people are tired of being resilient. We're known for that. But it just gets exhausting. I mean, I for one, have an autistic, severely autistic son. So I can't bathe him with no water. I can't take care of his basic needs when we have this situation. But there's still a little bit of fire of just trying to hold on to our land. Cause I mean, I do own property here. I have my own home that I saved many, many of years to get there. And I'm finally here. And now I feel like I'm being pushed by the island by this situation.
0: When this, immediate crisis is over and there's water in the reservoirs and you can turn on the tap and fill your pots and your pans in the restaurant, what's that first night going to be like?
1: I mean, there was a little rain this week, so people were very excited. So I'm hoping that we get that excitement once we go back to normalcy, though it doesn't feel like it's going to happen anytime soon.
0: Chef, thanks for your time. I appreciate it. Good luck to you.
1: Thank you so much.

0: Big power companies, electric utilities to be precise, are definitely not loving life right now. Data centers are chewing up every megawatt they can produce, sending rates up and consumers into rages. Extreme weather is affecting reliability, and poor and deferred maintenance has caused deadly disasters. The solution, well, a solution really, to some of those problems is what's known as local power, residential solar panels and batteries, for one example. They reduce strain on the grid, they produce cheap power, and they supply it when the grid simply can't. The downside, of course, is that installation can cost homeowners tens of thousands of dollars. Unless they live in Ann Arbor, Michigan, which has started installing solar for free. Marketplace's Kaylee Wells went to check it out.
1: Bruce Schauer is thrilled to show off his new panels.
2: There's five there, and there's two or three here, and two on the other side.
1: When the city offered to put them on his house for free,
2: I signed up right away because I've been wanting it for a long time. I'm the first one in the neighborhood to get it put up.
1: He lives with his daughter, his granddaughter, and his great-granddaughter. And they're no strangers to power outages. Michiganders have some of the least reliable electricity in the country.
2: About a year ago, we had a blackout here. And I lost a freezer full of meat and a refrigerator full of meat.
1: Then last month, during one of those really bad summer heat waves, his neighborhood lost power for 2 days. But this isn't just about spoiled meat. Schauer's daughter needs daily shots for her arthritis, and they need to be refrigerated. Before the panels were installed, a power outage that long could have been devastating. But this time, Schauer's granddaughter, April Adkins, says,
3: battery kicked on, and we had power. Our medicine was saved. Our food was saved. It was a godsend. It was amazing.
1: The godsend has a name, the Ann Arbor Sustainable Energy Utility. The city's residents voted to create it a couple years back. Shoshana Lenski is the utility's executive director.
4: Having the power actually produced in our community is really valuable for resiliency.
1: This utility doesn't replace the giant electric company that serves the city. It's supplemental, funded for now by government grants and the city budget. In addition to solar panels and a battery, residents who need insulation or a new roof get that too, also for free. The catch? They don't own the panels or the batteries. They just pay a monthly fee for the privilege of having them.
4: It's like any other utility. We own the generating assets and residents buy the power or the service and the benefits of it.
1: And if there's, say, a massive heat wave, the utility can pull energy from your battery to lighten the load on the grid and prevent an outage. Lenski says this costs households about $600 a year, but it cuts electric bills by $700 to $1,000 a year. And once the grants and city funds run out,
4: ultimately, the long-term goal of the Sustainable Energy Utility is to be self-funding through the collection of rates.
1: Right now, this is just a pilot project in one neighborhood of Ann Arbor called Bryant. Installation started in June, and already about a fifth of residents have signed up. They love it for a bunch of reasons. Miles Burchill is the EV-loving, environmentally conscious type.
5: Charging a car alone off of just energy generated from the sun would be great. Just having the system and being able to get green energy is important for us, I think, as well.
1: Monica Carter is a landlord with 10 homes in Bryant.
6: There's no upfront costs out of my pocket. There's no upfront costs out of my tenant. So it's a pure win for my tenants. I'm able to provide affordable housing.
1: The majority of residents in Bryant are low income. A third of them count as energy burdened, meaning they spend up to a third of their income on utility bills. And Bruce Schauer loves the reliability. The fridge keeps running, and he doesn't have to fret about his family.
2: I'm 80 years old. I might go in the next couple of years, you don't know. And my daughter or granddaughter don't have to worry about this kind of stuff. It's taken care of for them when I go. So gives me a lot of worry off my mind.
1: Utility officials hope once this pilot project is done, that they'll be able to expand the program to the whole city. In Ann Arbor, Michigan, I'm Kaylee Wells for Marketplace.

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1: All right, we got to go. Sometimes this show is just too short, you know. Our daily production team includes Andy Corbin, Mika Ellison, Maria Hollenhorst, Sarah Leeson, Sean McHenry, and Sophia Terenzio. Will Story is the supervising senior producer, and I'm Kai Rizdal. We will see you tomorrow, everybody.

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You're about to hear Health Matters. This is a previously aired episode, and we won't be taking any calls. Thanks for listening.

0: good evening and welcome to Health Matters here on listener-supported Red River Radio. I'm Dr. Randall Brewer, and I'll be your host this evening as we talk about the topic of spine health. According to the Centers for Disease Control, in 2019, 39% of adults experienced back pain. Often the pain is associated with the spine and can be experienced in the arms and legs as well. Pain associated with conditions of the spine can affect long-term health, quality of life, and even the ability to work. And we have three excellent guests with us tonight to talk about conditions of the spine, spinal health, and back pain. Tonight, we're joined in the studio by Dr. Milan Modi, spine surgeon with the Willis-Knighton Health System, orthopedics and sports medicine program at Willis-Knighton Pyramont. Welcome, Dr. Modi, to Health Matters.
1: Good evening, Dr. Brewer. Thank you for having me. It's an honor.
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2: Thank you, Dr. Brewer.
0: And someone new to the community, Dr. John Cefalu. 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
3: Thank you, Dr. Brewer. Wonderful evening. Thank you for having me. Glad to be back in Louisiana.
0: And if you're glad to be here with us as well, we'd invite you to call if you have a question or a comment about our topic tonight. And the number for that call or question is 1-800-552-8502. Dr. Riley, in general, you know, from the standpoint of a physical therapist, how do folks that have issues with their spine encounter the specialty of physical therapy? What are the situations that might bring one to need to see a physical therapist?
2: Well,

0: management, they'll refer them, you know, to physical therapy.
1: And so from the standpoint of physical therapist, is it sort of a one-size-fits-all approach that you would approach a patient with problems in the back, or do you tailor the needs of the patient to what you actually do for them in physical therapy?
0: Yeah, it's quite variable. There's no one-size-fits-all. And so the care is very patient-centered. No two patients who have back pain will present in exactly the same way. So it's a very complex, multidimensional problem. And, you know, part of the process is unpacking that with the patient and understanding how this pain influences their life.
1: And so if the patient's been referred to you, there are probably have been some diagnostic tests and things that have been excluded to make sure that physical therapy is the most appropriate next step.
0: As I said, all of our patients who come into see physical therapy in the Willis-Knighton Health System will have seen a physician either in the Willis-Knighton Health System or one of the surrounding health systems in the community. And the physicians are the first line, and they're the ones who evaluate the patient and determine the need for any diagnostic imaging, any laboratory tests, or anything to determine, you know, if the cause of the patient's complaints is the result of some serious condition that would require more intensive medical management.
1: Yeah, and Dr. Modi, you know, Lee mentions, you know, more serious conditions that might dictate a more expedited workup or urgent workup and maybe even an admission into the hospital. What are some of the red flags, if you will, that, you know, physicians look for when a patient may come in for back pain that might, you know, entail an urgent workup?
2: That's a very good question. So we do look for red flags when we evaluate the patient, such as in nighttime pain, which can suggest tumors and things like that, infections, fevers, loss of bladder bowel control, sudden onset of weakness. There's something called foot drop, where they start dragging the foot. So if those symptoms are there, and then we look for the signs on the physical exam, then that dictates a very urgent workup, so an urgent MRI or CT scan, sometimes hospital admission, sometimes a nerve study before referring for physical therapy. And once that workup and imaging shows that it is something that we can take care of with physical therapy, then I think 89% of the patients are treated conservatively for back pain as long as we don't have red flags that we discussed earlier.
1: Sure, those are great things to remember. So if you're out there and you know back pain is something that affects you, think about those things that could indicate a really serious problem. Dr. Cefalu, from the standpoint of being an interventional pain specialist, what is the most typical condition that or situation that you would see that patients may need to seek help from your expertise?
3: I would say, you know, a lot of patients, when they come in, they are going to come in with an either acute or chronic issue. One of the most common things we see is shooting pain down the legs, down the arms, which is what we call radicular pains, and which in the medical community some might actually call sciatica. So we'll evaluate those patients, and that nerve pain we typically treat by offering our interventional procedures with a little bit of physical therapy, medications, and possibly an epidural steroid injection to help reduce that pain. Some of the common things we see, too, after is what we call lumbar spinal stenosis. Patients, you know, have difficulty walking and standing, and they have to lean on a grocery cart. They have to lean over their sink to do their dishes, and sitting relieves the pain. That's a very common condition we see as well. Pain when bending over, difficulty riding in a car for a long period of time because they've got a bad disc. Because as we know that discogenic pain, pain arising from the disc in the spine is the most common cause and common source of that back pain, and which kind of starts that whole myriad of pain symptoms from pain in the back radiating down an extremity such as the arm or the leg.
1: I'm Dr. Randall Brewer, and you're listening to Health Matters. Our topic tonight is spine health. We have three excellent guests with us tonight. We have Dr. Lee Riley. He's a physical therapist with the Willis-Knighton Physical Rehabilitation System. Dr. Milan Modi, he's a spine surgeon with the orthopedic clinic at the Willis-Knighton Health System. And Dr. John Cefalu with River City's interventional pain specialist. If you have a comment or a question about this topic, you can call us at 1-800-552-8502. So Dr. Modi, Dr. Cefalu mentioned a few things, sort of a little bit of shop talk with discs and herniations and radicular and things that, you know, some of our listeners

0: listeners may not hear every day like we do. If we could back up a little bit, tell us a little bit about how the spine is constructed, you know, from an engineering point of view, and you know, what things may, you know, add some stress to that construct that could lead to, you know, some of these conditions that might need attention by a doc.
1: Sure. So the spine is what we call part of the axial skeleton. That's what holds our head above our pelvis. So you have your neck bones, or what we call the cervical spine, then you connect it to the mid-back, or what we call thoracic spine, which is where the rib cage is, and then you have the lumbar spine, the lower back. And all those have different curvature such that it holds our head above our pelvis. And that's the key, so to being bipedal, to being able to walk upright on 2 feet. What happens over time is that we tend to have poor posture, or we've got injured, you know, that we tend to start leaning forward, you know, start what we call kyphosis or flat backing. So when we were younger and people always say, look, keep your shoulders back, your head held up high. In the old days, it was, you know, tell people to balance a book on their head to maintain good posture. Those are all good things. But as you know, what we've been doing in our society is sitting more, sedentary position that leads to more kyphosis and more back pain. We're also on our iPads or our iPhones, and we get to develop something called tech neck. So that posture is leading to neck issues. I'm seeing kids as young as, you know, 15, 16 years old with cervical kyphosis, just kind of tech necking. And then, of course, that just kind of gets worse over time. So even if we have an intervention such as physical therapy, it's so key to kind of follow those instructions to keep that posture. And then even if we have to have surgery, it's also important to maintain that posture even after surgery. For better spine health.
0: So I'm surmising that a number of the goals of spine surgery are restoring the physiologic and biomechanical properties of the spine.
1: That's correct. So it's very important. So that's for your longevity, because we're all living longer and longer. I'm sure some of our, we'll remember some of our great-grandparents or their sort of age group people were sort of hunched over. That was happening in their 60s and 70s. Now we're all living to 80s and 90s, and we're seeing less of that, but still that kyphosis and hunching over is happening, but less so. But we want that to maintain that for longevity of your spine health.
0: All right. So a straight spine but a curved spine is good. Dr. Riley, from the standpoint of, you know, when you're talking to patients who may, say, for example, have had their first ever episode of back pain and they're referred to physical therapy, and maybe it's not going down their legs, maybe they haven't even had an MRI scan yet, but, you know, a doctor recommends physical therapy, you know, they may not want to give them strong pain medicine, things along those lines. How does that conversation sound when you're talking to them about, okay, let's get you into maybe a better condition? What's your assessment look like? And what does it look like once they're sort of graduated from the program and go on about their daily lives, hoping that this is never going to happen again?
2: Sure, that's a great question. And when part of the assessment is to determine how the pain is influencing their ability to function. You know, function in the home, function in the community, function in the workplace. There's a difference between an individual who has back pain but is still able to go to work, still participates in the, you know, in their family life, still is active in the community, versus the individual who has back pain and is now completely shut down and they're not able to function in the home, in the community. They may be out of work. You know, their productivity is impaired because of the back pain. So those are two very different individuals. And so part of the assessment process is determining how this condition influences and impacts their life, and then developing a plan to getting them back to a more productive, more fulfilling, you know, life. Unfortunately, the greatest predictor for a future episode of back pain is a prior episode of back pain. So inevitably, if you have an episode of back pain, you are likely to have another episode of back pain at some point in your life. So learning how to manage this, learning how to lead a productive life, particularly when the physicians determine that there's no serious cause of the pain that would require more intensive medical management, part of rehabilitation is getting the individual to learn to move forward, not be afraid of the pain, and then return to their activities.
0: And Dr. Cefalu, from the standpoint of interventional pain, let's say a patient's had physical therapy and that, you know, unexpected, or maybe not by Dr. Riley, but by many of us, we didn't think the pain was going to come back. You know, went to therapy and it was gone. And then it comes back. You go back to maybe Dr. Modi or family doctor and they say, okay, let's send you to an interventional pain doctor to see what options they may have so you're not having to just take a bunch of medication or stay home from work. What would be your approach to that? Let's say that second episode of that 30, 40-year-old with, you know, recurring back pain, you know, that's been going on, let's say, over the past 6 to 12 months.
3: Right. This is a great question, right? So they go to physical therapy, and this kind of flares up again afterwards. And I'm going to tell the patient it's very important you continue the physical therapy. I just wanted to mention I've corrected my posture since Dr. Modi's been speaking. I think my approach there is now this is starting to become a chronic issue, right? If it's lasting longer than 3 months, it's flaring back up. So I'm going to start with some diagnostic workup and preferably, you know, some x-rays and an MRI. I want to see what's going on inside the spine, right? Because it's just an x-ray. We might only see the bones. With MRI, I can actually delineate. Is there a tear in a disc? Is there a disc herniation? Is there nerve impingement? Is there developing effusions in the facet joints that could cause this type of pain? To kind of help pinpoint what's causing this pain. And then if the pain is chronic at that point, obviously we know our medications are there to help blunt the response to the pain and help us. But long-term, they may not give efficacious therapy to the pain, so we're going to offer them an interventional procedure to help reduce that pain, reduce the nerve swelling, and calm down that pain over time.
0: This is Dr. Randall Brewer. You're listening to Health Matters tonight, and we are talking about spine health. And if you have a question or comment about our topic tonight, you could call us at 1-800-552-8502. Our guests tonight include Dr. Milan Modi, spine surgeon with the Willis-Knighton Health System, in the orthopedic clinic at Willis-Knighton Pyrmont. Dr. John Cefalu, he is an interventional pain doctor and anesthesiologist with River City's Interventional Pain Specialist. And Dr. Lee Riley, he's the assistant director for the Department of Physical Medicine and Rehabilitation at the Willis-Knighton Health System. Lee, from the standpoint of your training, you know, you've obviously achieved quite a bit during your career. It's been an honor to see you mature through your career here in Shreveport. We appreciate your hard-nosed Bostonian approach to, you know, no-nonsense care. It's been great to work with you over the years. If there were folks out there who may be thinking about going into physical therapy and may have some special interest in spine health, is there a pathway for becoming a physical therapist that has expertise in this area? And if so, you know, how would you advise someone in their shoes?
2: You know, the physical therapy has changed a lot since I graduated. I don't want to date myself, you know, but
0: I just did.
2: Yeah, that's right. So now, you know, there are options. You know, once you go through your primary, you know, degree training program and you're graduating, the programs are now doctorate level programs, and they really are following the path of medicine. So after you finish your doctorate program, you have the option of going into a residency program, and you can do an orthopedic residency. And then there are fellowship programs where you can further specialize, you know, if you so choose to. And so, you know, back pain is the most common thing that we see in an outpatient setting as a physical therapist. And so that is, by, you know, by the nature of the beast, you know, if you're working in an outpatient clinic in this community, it's very likely that you're seeing patients who have back pain. And so developing, you know, a level of expertise with those patients and being able to help and guide them to returning to a more productive lifestyle is a real skill that really it takes time, you know, to develop that.
0: So that's great to know. Do you know if there are residency and fellowship programs locally within our community in the specialties and subspecialties of physical therapy?
2: Yes, there's an orthopedic residency program at the LSU hospital.
0: Okay.
2: So LSU
0: Excellent.
2: Medical
0: Excellent.
2: Center has an orthopedic residency program for physical therapists you know, after they graduate.
0: And Dr. Cefalu, there's, you know, possibly folks out there who are thinking about, you know, medicine as a career. And, you know, you and I are both interventional pain specialists, but there are actually a few different pathways that one could take to become a physician that specializes in pain. Tell us a little bit about your pathway and what other pathways may be available out there to those who are interested in knowing more about it or maybe interested in pursuing that themselves.
3: I think that's a great topic to bring up, right? So I'm an anesthesiologist by trade. who specializes in pain medicine. And so I chose anesthesiology. I think anesthesia is a great field to go into. You can learn how to really get patients comfortable, sedated, give them adequate anesthesia, whether with, you know, from the three components of hypnosis and analgesia and amnesia. And so you can go into that route. It's a very common route. You get a lot of procedure experience through the anesthesia route, which sets you up well for pain management. But there are other routes, and they're just as great. Physical medicine and rehabilitation is another route. In my opinion, those guys start out very well with diagnosis, physical exam. And that's why I think in a fellowship, it's good to have a combination of anesthesia-trained pain fellows combined with physical medicine rehabilitation, because they can teach you more of the physical exam and other things like joint exams that you may not get in an anesthesia residency, and you can help teach them a little bit more of the procedure-heavy side that you get. Another approach is you can go through neurology or emergency medicine, so there's some routes, too, that you can do. Those are good choices.
0: And Dr. Modi, I understand, you know, just like our specialty in pain management, there's at least a couple of ways that a doctor can, or pathways a doctor can take to become a specialist in spine surgery. Tell us a little bit about your journey and what other pathways may be available as well.
1: Sure. So I did a 5-year residency program in orthopedic surgery, and that was followed by a 1-year intensive fellowship in spinal surgery with both neurosurgery and orthopedic surgeons. And that's what we call a fellowship-trained spinal surgeon. So we do everything from the neck, which is the cervical spine, down to the pelvis, involving nerves and bones. And so it's similar to what neurosurgeons do in the spinal area. One area that neurosurgeons will sort of also do is the brain, where some neurosurgeons only do the spine. Whereas orthopedic spine surgeons, we will tackle everything from the occiput or the skull down, but not in the brain area. I personally think it's a very rewarding field. It can be nail-biting and nerve-wracking sometimes when you're millimeters from the spinal cord and there's something scarred down. There's a significant amount of pressure on the spinal cord, and we're taking that pressure off the spinal cord so the patient can walk or function or move their arm. But when they are able to be more functional, more ambulatory, and they're happy, it's a very, very rewarding field to be in.
0: All right. Well, thanks to the three of you for being here tonight and the care that you render to these folks with pain issues in the spine. I'm Dr. Randall Brewer, and you're listening to Health Matters tonight. Our topic is spine health. If you have questions or comment about our topic tonight, you can call us at 1-800-552-8502. Our guests tonight are Dr. John Cefalu. He's an interventional pain specialist with River City's Interventional Pain Specialists. Dr. Lee Riley, he's the Assistant Director of the Department of Physical Medicine and Rehabilitation at the Willis-Knighton Health System, and Dr. Milan Modi, a spine surgeon with the Orthopedic Clinic, part of the Willis-Knighton Health System. Dr. Riley, you know, a lot of talk is given, I think, in sort of the gym space or exercise space about how important certain muscles can be in helping to support the spine. If you could talk to us a little bit about, you know, spine strength. You know, we might know how much we can bench press or how big our biceps are, but is it important to know how strong the muscles that support our spine are, and what can we do to assess that and improve it if it needs that?
2: That's a great question. It's important. There's been a lot of work done in the last decade on looking at the changes in the muscles of the spine that occur in individuals who have chronic pain, and how, because, as Dr. Modi had alluded to, we're more sedentary these days, and we're not getting enough physical activity, and so the changes that occur in the muscles, they become weaker and they become more fatty, and they become more infiltrated with fat, and then that leads to problems.
0: And so, yeah, let's take this call and hold that thought, because I think we're going to come back to that. Hello, you're on Health Matters. Thank you for calling tonight.
4: Sure. Good evening. My question relates to outcomes with, I'm sure your your doctors are familiar with DOs, but I've had some experience with DOs in the past that try to advocate that surgery is a last resort. And I think I'm under the impression some specialists, I think they perform OMT, osteopathic manipulative therapy, and I'm just curious if your individuals, your doctors, have had any relationship with DOs that may have had favorable outcomes compared to maybe surgical means.
1: Yeah, so I trained with several DOs in medical school. We also had a DO in our residency program. We had one chiropractor who had gone on practice for a little while, went on to medical school, and then became a spinal surgeon. So, I had a unique sort of experience that he had that kind of experience to pass on to us. So I think what I think works for patients is that sort of individualized care that Dr. Riley was talking about, that not every patient can be treated with the same treatment plan. So, individualize that treatment plan. So some patients would benefit from the manipulation that you're talking about, but our physical therapists can do that as well as DOs. I think an integrative, holistic approach to medicine is kind of what we want to aim for, and that's where we're headed towards, so whether it's DOs, the DCs, the chiropractors, the physical therapist providing the manipulation, or even sometimes, sports massage therapists, can provide that help for back pain as well. And I agree with what you're saying. Surgery is the last resort for back pain or even neck pain or for, spinal issues. I'd say 90, 95% of the patients are treated non-surgically with physical therapy that Dr. Riley can provide or the spinal injections that Dr. Brewer and Dr. Cephalou provide. And then I'm sort of the last man on the totem pole and kind of the last resort with surgery.
0: And that was Alan from Minden. Alan, thank you so much for calling us here on Health Matters tonight. We appreciate your calling and your question.
4: Thank you.
0: We've got an anonymous caller from Nacogdoches, and they're asking if we could address the topic of sacroiliac joint dysfunction. And, Dr. Modi talked to us about the bone, the vertebral column. But Dr. Cephalou, I think that's a good point to make, is the sacroiliac joint is actually part of the spine as well. Is that correct?
3: Yes, it's a great question. So often we overlook the sacroiliac joint, right? And what is it, right? The sacroiliac joint is where the hip bone meets the tailbone, right? So you can put your finger over your butt temple, and off to the right or left is your sacroiliac joint. When that little area is tender, we start to suspect sacroiliac joint pain. But what is it, right? So sacroiliac joint pain is a little bit different from pain radiating from a painful disc impinging a nerve going down the leg, right? Sacroiliac joint pain is worse when we're sitting, right? We have to kind of switch butt cheeks when we're sitting. It's painful to ride in a car, hurts to climb stairs. It's very painful to go from a sitting to a standing. Like I said, it's more common in women. After a lumbar fusion, you can have this type of pain after a car accident or trauma. And so this type of pain in women, you're going to see the joint is actually a little bit more wide, and it's the ligaments are so lax and loose that you're seeing the bone kind of rub bone on bone, but not because the joint is narrow. In men, on the opposite end of the spectrum, you're actually going to see this joint is very narrow because the joint's starting to degenerate over time and lose that capsule. So that's often overlooked. And SI joint pain is a difficult topic, too, because sometimes those nerves, the L4 and L5 and S1 nerve roots, can often innervate the SI joint. And so when that joint is irritated, it can inflame those nerves and often make you think you have sciatic nerve pain down the leg, right?
0: And so it's something that would take some specific testing, possibly after imaging, to make that diagnosis.
3: Right. So we would put you on the exam table, and we'd perform physical exam maneuvers like a Faber maneuver or an SI joint compression test. And we'd touch over your SI joints to see if they're tender. And if they're tender, we'd set you up for the gold standard to diagnose it, believe it or not, is to inject the joint and see if that pain resolves.
0: Yeah, that's, part of what we do. And Dr. Modi, from your standpoint, what are some of the, surgical approaches to the sacroiliac joint if the more conservative care doesn't lead to resolution?
1: So Yes, that's a very good question. There are patients that we've, in my 18 years of practice, report that we've had to do a, what we call an SI joint fusion. There's no joint replacement yet for the SI joint. There's very little motion in that joint, so I think the fusion is the, kind of the gold standard. Once we've diagnosed it correctly with help from you and Dr. Cefalu, with two SI injections that provide good therapeutic or diagnostic relief. And so that's a good prognosis for doing the SI fusion. The approaches are you can do what we call a posterior approach to the SI joint. So that's through the back. It's a small incision. And now that we have minimal invasive techniques, instead of doing big open surgery, we're doing minimal invasive type surgeries through little portals and small implants. And patients can now sort of ambulate after that type of minimal invasive surgery. Versus in the old days where you have to do a big open surgery with big plates that you'd have to keep non-weight bearing or not putting any weight on it for at least 6 to 8 weeks and then slowly do touchdown weight bearing with crutches and those kind of things. So minimal invasive surgery has sort of changed the game for SI joint fusion as well as back surgery. There's also something called a lateral approach where we come from the side, like through the buttocks area. Again, minimal invasive, and we're using not only x-ray machines, but also we can all use something called robotics. So the robot will kind of help guide where that incision is placed, and then we're seeing it on almost in live view with the robotics to do these implants that are placed across the SI joint, again, in minimal invasive fashion, and then we can mobilize them and sometimes even treat them as outpatient surgeries.
0: All right, thank you so much for that answer, Dr. Cefalu and Dr. Modi. And the caller from Nacogdoches with a question about sacroiliac joint dysfunction, thank you so much for your call. Lee, if you could just wrap up the answer to that, let's say, you know, we've made the diagnosis and patients not quite ready to make that leap to surgery and they want to try to treat their sacroiliac joint dysfunction with physical therapy, how would that patient be approached? And then if you could segue back to where our, we left you with the discussion of the muscles that support the spine.
2: Sure. Yeah, I mean, the approach to the rehabilitation of a sacroiliac joint dysfunction is to gradually return the individual back to the activities that they need to do in order to be able to function in the home, you know, in the community, in the workplace. And so it's really a matter of assessing which activities are the most provocative and then gradually returning them in a graded, progressive, you know, approach to getting them back to doing those activities. And then circling back, you know, to the discussion about, you know, spinal health, you know, when we're sedentary, we don't get a lot of physical activity. It has a deleterious effect on our muscle health. And so our muscles get weaker, they become more easily fatigued. And, you know, what we tell patients is that, you know, if you go to the market to pick out steak, you know, and you pick out a steak that has a lot of intramuscular fat, like say a ribeye, that's very tasty and that's very good for grilling. A human muscle that has a lot of intramuscular fat is not very good for function. And so it's important for individuals to stay healthy, get regular exercise, even if they're having back pain. And that's really, really important, is even if you're having back pain, once you've seen the physicians and the physicians have determined that the source of your back pain is not a serious condition, it's very important for you to return to activity. Because the longer you stay away from activity, the worse your outcome is going to be.
0: And Dr. Modi, let's say that patient has gone, to see a specialist and an MRI is ordered, and it's, you know, that first couple of years of back pain, and there are some disc changes. Let's say, for example, maybe a disc bulge or a disc herniation. What is that conversation like in your clinic in terms of what the future may hold for them and what your recommendations are for that early stage of spine degeneration?
1: So I think this is a great topic of spine health, you know, so it covers that because that's part of the education we give the patients. You know, we first see them with back pain that, again, is non-surgical, right? So it's just a little disc bulge or little changes in the disc space itself. We recommend the physical therapy, but then they're feeling better. and they kind of stopped their home exercise program. So well, the studies have shown that even patients who continue a good home exercise program for 2 to 3 times a week can kind of, you know, stay off visits to the spine specialist, have less flare-ups, and have better spine health in the long run. We also tell them, look, bending and twisting is not the greatest thing for your spine, especially when you have a disc issue or degenerative disc or a disc bulge. You know, if you look at every golfer worth their green jackets or their trophies, they've all had spinal issues or spinal surgery because that twisting, the wild twisting, is what's causing the issue. You know, you still play your golf game, but stretch and do the home exercise program that Dr. Riley and his team of specialists teaches you. Or if you learn on your own, you know, there's plenty of good books out there, good internet videos that show you good home exercise program for low back. And, of course, and then also keeping a good weight profile, right? So we all carry our weight in our belly areas, which increases the weight on the spine because just the way it's curved. So just even a 10-pound weight loss makes a huge difference to the spine.
0: That's great to hear. You know, I hear our colleagues in general orthopedics talk about, you know, the differential on joint stress with weight loss, right? And to hear you say that about the spine, I'm going to tell my patients tomorrow, Dr. Modi said, that if you can, you know, get that weight off, it's not just me saying this, it's the, you know, spine surgeon as well, it's going to take some pressure off your spine. So, Dr. Cefalu, let's just say they're trying to exercise and, you know, the pain's still really not responding. Take us through the medical and then maybe interventional treatment paradigm that you would typically approach that patient with.
3: Yeah, so if they're going through these exercises and still pain, we're going to still encourage them to continue and work through that pain. But they may need some medication to get through that exercise, right? So they may need a weak opioid or just some neuropathic pain agents or non-steroidal to help get through that pain. But if that's still not doing, then we're actually, physical therapy might send us a patient back and say, look, this person's unable to complete physical therapy. They need an injection or they need some type of interventional procedure. And we'll offer them a targeted procedure under X-ray guidance to target where that pain source is coming from and inject that level and help resolve that pain so that they can continue to be active and they can continue to perform physical therapy, maintain strength, maintain that activity, and keep those things going. And most importantly, help keep the weight down.
0: That's good information. And Dr. Modi, let's talk a little bit, you know, about the anatomy lesson that you're giving us earlier. As we get older, you know, as we've learned over time, that first episode of back pain, more likely than not, it probably is from the front of the spine, probably what we call the intervertebral disc, right? And as we get older, we tend to, you know, have a little bit more stress on the other side of the spine, which has the small joints called the facet joints. In your practice, how do you distinguish the two? And, you know, if that older 50 to 60-year-old comes in and they're showing some signs of arthritis, maybe in some other joints, how do you approach, you know, the middle-aged patient with, you know, more of an arthritis presentation?
1: That's correct. So there's, you know, in what we call the spinal unit or the motion segment of the spine, there, just like you said, there's a disc area, which is causing the motion. It allows for certain motions of the spine, and then there's facet joints in the back that's allowing other types of motions in the spine. So those are the three motion segments of a spinal unit. The disc bears about 75-80% of the load of the spine, so that's very, very important. When the disc is dysfunctional or not, you know, not competent, it places increased stress on the muscles, which are in the back, and the facet joints, right? So when the disc is competent, it takes 80% of the load. When it's not competent, it transfers the loads to the muscles and the facet joints. And if those muscles are not strong, you know, then that's where people develop back pain. And that's where Dr. Riley was talking about, is the striations and the fatty infiltration of the paraspinal muscles, the muscles that hold us up, or we call them the erector spinae, erect spine, you know, so holding the spine up. Those muscles are very important, and that's what, you know, this whole discussion over the last 20 years about core, maintaining a core. It's not just abs, but also those muscles in the back called the erector spine and keeping that sort of segment up. the way we differentiate whether it's discogenic pain or facetogenic pain is if a patient has more pain with sitting, bending forward, that's more likely to be from the front of the spine, like you said, the disc area. If they cough or sneeze or have, you know, kind of bowel movement type pain, that can also be a discogenic type pain. They can't tolerate a 3-hour Marvel movie without squirming or a 3-hour car ride to Dallas because of their back pain. It's most likely a discogenic pain. Now, the facetogenic pain is the opposite. So it's where they're sort of, you know, standing up for prolonged periods and leaning backwards or extending back causes increased pain. That's where we're loading the facet joints. And that's called the facetogenic pain.
0: Oh, thank you so much for that explanation. And Lee, I'm thinking a physical therapy with specialization in the spine is probably going to take that history and maybe elicit some of those symptoms. And how do those symptoms, you know, guide you in how you approach their exercise program? I know we've worked together in that field. I think the McKinsey type of exercises has been sort of a traditional staple. Is there anything different or new about your approach to, you know, whether it's one column or the other that you feel like?
2: Yeah, what we look for, that's a great question. I mean, what we look for within session, within the therapy session, is we look for a meaningful change in the individual symptoms. You know, what we're looking for is if they're doing, you know, specific activities and those activities are alleviating their pain, and specifically if they have pain in their leg, if they're doing specific activities and their leg pain is resolving and what we call centralizing to their back, that's a really good prognostic indicator. If we have somebody who comes in and they have some weakness in their leg, they may have some pain in their leg or, you know, and numbness, they go through their exercise regimen, and then you assess them at the end of their session and their sensation is better, they have less pain, and they're stronger. Those are all very, very good prognostic indicators, you know, for conservative management. Conversely, if we have an individual who's coming in and their symptoms are getting worse during therapy and they're having more leg pain, more numbness, more weakness in their leg within the session, then that warrants a phone call to the physician to say this may not be an appropriate candidate for conservative management.
0: And Dr. Cefalu, in that patient that may have posterior column pain or what we describe, or Dr. Modi described as facetogenic pain or arthritis of the facets, if that patient saw you, what would be your approach to that problem?
3: So that's a great point, right? So like as Dr. Modi said, this is that posterior column we're talking about from the disc losing its cushion and putting more pressure in that posterior area. The first thing we're going to do is we're going to lean you back. And we're going to twist you, and we're going to see if you're tender over your back area, over those facet joints. And if you are, those are provocative maneuvers that could point towards you having facetogenic pain. And one of the ways we diagnose that is the big nerves give off smaller nerves. So the big nerves that exit your spine that help you innervate your legs and give you motor support and have you feeling in your legs, they give off small branches called the medial branches. And they wrap around the bones. They go into the facet joints. And we can do a diagnostic nerve block called a medial branch nerve block to numb those nerves and see if you get temporary relief, even for a few hours, up to a few days. And that would be a diagnostic indicator that you have facetogenic pain.
0: And if you do that diagnostic nerve block and you recommend something that's more or less of a longer-term solution for that treatment, how does that work? I think that's called facet ablation.
3: Yes, exactly. You're exactly correct. So after we diagnose the pain with two rounds of a set of nerve blocks 2 weeks apart, we would set you up for what's called a radiofrequency ablation, where it's a very similar procedure to the nerve block, but this time we're heating up those nerves and we're cauterizing those nerves because they're small nerves and they're unmyelinated and they will die down over time and give you long-term relief, six months at least to several years of relief.
0: And Dr. Modi, you know, just to wrap up the lower back, because it's at least in most of our practices, probably 2/3 or so of the spine problems that we see, and the other third is the cervical area, and we're going to get to the cervical area neck next. But how would your approach be surgically to these refractory problems, whether it's a problem in the front or a problem in the back, or maybe it's all, you know, all of the components of the motion segments? how would you approach these patients that that need your care from the operative standpoint?
1: Sure. So if it's just, you know, leg pain only, which is where the pressure is on the nerve causing the nerve to be inflamed going down the leg, or the layperson will call sciatica, then oftentimes we can do something called decompression surgery. We just take the pressure off the nerve. Essentially, if the canal or the area where the nerve goes through the foramen is narrow, we're basically rotor-rootering, you know, opening up that area for the nerve to go through and have more space. That can be from a ruptured disc or bone pushing on that nerve. If it's more back pain because of what we call bone-on-bone arthritis, then we place a spacer or a cage between the bones to kind of hold those two bones apart and do something called a fusion across that to help that back pain. There are patients who have what we call instability, which is the bone is moving abnormally in another bone. It's because of either an old break or because of prior trauma, or sometimes they've had a disc decompression in 10, 15 years ago and they develop something called instability or spondylolisthesis. Then we stabilize that segment as well with a fusion by putting a spacer in the disc space and then putting some screws and rods in a minimal invasive fashion, or what we call robotic surgery. And then some of these things can be done outpatient. In fact, we're moving towards more and more outpatient surgery. And some things require maybe one or two nights to stay in the hospital.
0: Excellent. Thank you so much for that summary of the spinal surgical approaches to lower back pain conditions. So, Lee, when you see a patient that's having neck pain, they're referred to physical therapy, and let's just say the red flags for, you know, serious disease of the cervical spine have been excluded, how do you assess a patient that's coming to you that's got their first ever episode of neck pain?
2: Yeah, it's very similar in terms of our approach to the management of patients who have back pain. You know, we assess how the pain is impacting their activities. And if they have limitations in their ability to turn their head, you know, if they have difficulty, you know, reading, difficulty working at the computer, then we talk to them about how they can modify their activities, you know, to make those activities easier to do. We encourage them to get, you know, to get regular exercise, because exercise has very non-specific effects. You know, if just going out for a walk and increasing your aerobic activity, you know, and getting the recommended amount of aerobic activity that, you know, that is reported for your health, can have profound impacts on your ability to manage pain. And when people have pain, unfortunately, they become less active. Their first instinct is not to go for a walk when they're hurting. You know, they become less active. And so we promote activity, you know, assess, you know, what their specific problems are and how it's impacting their ability to function. And then we put them on a program to gradually return them back, you know, to the activities they want to perform.
0: And, you know, I know a number of patients may have pain not only in the neck, but it may actually go into one arm or both arms. Describe for us a little bit how the paradigm of cervical traction works, and if that can be useful as a physical therapy technique.
2: Yeah, so traction is designed to take pressure off the nerves. And so if an individual comes in to the clinic and they're having pain, numbness, and weakness in their arm, and we do traction, and then within session, you know, the pain, the numbness, and the weakness is resolved, then that's a good prognostic indicator for that modality. You know, if we do the traction therapy and they have no difference whatsoever in their symptoms following the traction therapy, you know, then it's less likely that that intervention is going to provide them with any long-term benefit.
0: And, you know, we hear a lot about dry needling, and I think this is something that can be performed in the muscles around the neck. Do you see the muscles of the neck as the primary instigators in dry needling being an effective technique, or is it predominantly something that's symptomatically helpful and not necessarily addressing the primary problem?
2: More commonly, that the muscular response to the pain is a secondary problem. And so whether it be dry needling, massage, or other forms of manual therapy, there's good evidence to suggest that patients can get short-term symptomatic relief, you know, from these interventions, but there's no long-term benefit. So, if an individual is, you know, presenting to therapy and they're not responding to treatment and they're not showing progress in therapy, and that warrants a conversation with the physician. You know, they should expect short-term symptomatic relief from a lot of the modalities that physical therapists can provide in the clinic. You know, but if they're not responding and they're not getting better and their symptoms aren't improving, then that warrants, you know, additional, you know, investigation.
0: And Dr. Modi, from the anatomic standpoint, I know it's given that, you know, in the cervical spine, in the neck, you know, from the back of the head to the top of the shoulders, there are bones and discs, there's front and back. But from a spine surgeon's perspective, what are the anatomical differences between the neck and the spine, both biomechanically and your approach to whether or not, you know, more aggressive or non-conservative intervention is warranted?
1: So I think when more surgical approaches are warranted, or when we talk about the red flags, you know, so the weakness, myelopathy, or progressive pain because of radiating arm pain, it's just not improving with what Dr. Riley is doing with traction and manipulation and active physical therapy. So when patients have progressive pain and then dysfunction, and they're not able to work because that arm pain is, you know, hurting so much that they can't go back to work, then I think surgical intervention is warranted. And we do that through what we call an anterior cervical discectomy infusion, which is, or sometimes disc replacement, where we go from the front of the neck, remove that offending disc, and replace it with either a mobile disc or a spacer and do a fusion. Sometimes it's just a 1 hour or 2 hour procedure. Again, many of them are going home the same day now, or they're older and have heart issues that we keep overnight. And there's something called myelopathy, which is where their balance is off, they have severe weakness of both arms, they have trouble with their ADLs or activities of daily living because their arms are dysfunctional. That's what we call pressure on the spinal cord. And that's where kind of more surgical approach is warranted above conservative management, because that has been proven over, you know, the last 50, 60 years of research that doing surgery for those patients early on has better outcomes, so that way we can stop this progression of myelopathy, you know, and the weakness, because those patients can sometimes go on to going from a cane to a walker to a wheelchair and then being bedbound. So those cervical myelopathy patients are best treated with surgery.
0: And as you mentioned, trouble walking, trouble with pain in the arms. Another one that we talked about back in my days of neurology is this symptom called Lhermitte's phenomenon, where if you flex your neck, let's say you're looking down, if you feel electrical sensations down your spine, that's a serious thing to experience and should warrant immediate medical attention. Dr. Cefalu, from your perspective, are there interventional pain techniques that can help the patients in between? They've maybe worked with Lee, but they don't have signs of myelopathy or intractable pain that need surgical intervention yet. What could you potentially offer patients with neck pain or neck and arm pain?
3: That's a great question. So as we discussed earlier, you know, the muscles being a kind of secondary insult to what the primary injury is. If the patient's having pain in the arm, we can actually offer an epidural steroid injection through the cervical spine to help relieve that nerve swelling and that pain, to get the steroid up there to spread and take care of that arm pain. Now, obviously, if that arm is refractory to one or two epidural steroid injections, they may be a candidate for actual surgical intervention if it's interfering with their activities of daily living that much and it's that severe, and it's also refractory to physical therapy. But one of the more common things we do for the neck when it's just axial neck pain, or they may have headaches that are arising from the neck, which we call a cervicogenic headache, we occasionally target the small nerves in the neck that come off the big nerves, and those are called the medial branches, as we discussed for the lower back. And those can often refer down to the shoulder blade and to the shoulder. They usually don't refer down the arm. But they can also go up the back of the head and give you headaches. And so we can actually target those nerves with a nerve block, a diagnostic nerve blockage, as we discussed with the back. And if they do well with those, with two of those nerve blocks, then we can actually set them up for what's called a radio frequency ablation for those nerves in the neck.
0: So similar to the lower back, the joints in the neck can develop arthritis that can be amenable to the same therapy.
3: Exactly.
0: Excellent. Well, we're going to do kind of a a rocket round. I'm going to ask you all three the same question, and whoever gets the best answer, I'll give you a big pat on the back after the show. So, Dr. Riley, we'll start with you. What is the biggest myth that you've heard about either the cause or the management of back pain?
2: That rest helps. That bed rest is an effective treatment for back pain. There's good evidence to suggest, you know, that bed rest is actually harmful. And that even if you have back pain, even if you have neck pain, prolonged rest and inactivity produces a deleterious effect on your long-term outcome. So it's best to get up, get moving, see a physician, make sure that you have had a proper assessment, and then once the physician determines that your symptoms are not the result of any serious pathology that requires intensive management, it's very important for you to resume your normal activities.
0: I think that was like the top answer on the Family Feud thing. He's probably got like 50% of the responses. So, Dr. Modi, you unfortunately you have to come behind that one. What would you say is the biggest myth besides bed rest that you've encountered in the treatment or cause of back pain?
1: That surgery can fix all back pain. I think that's the biggest myth. I think there are patients who come with years of back pain, all sorts of MRIs, all sorts of things done, and there are times when we have to tell them that the surgery is not the best answer for you. But they're seeing Hollywood, they've seen sort of the television shows that, you know, surgery fixes everything. Unfortunately, surgery cannot fix all back pain. We can fix certain types of back pain, but not all back pain. So that's one of the biggest myths, that, you know, when patients don't like hearing that, sometimes it's your active modification is dietary choices, it's your posture, it's lifestyle changes, it's the getting off that chair, like Dr. Riley was saying, stop being sedentary. Those are harder things to swallow, harder truths to swallow for some patients, because they want that quick fix of surgery, and they don't like hearing a surgeon saying that, you know, hey, surgery is not going to help you.
0: Yeah, it's not an appendectomy, right? It's a bit more complicated. So, Dr. Cefalu, from your standpoint, what would you say is the biggest myth that you've encountered about the treatment or diagnosis of back pain, aside from surgery is fixes everything or bed rest is a good thing?
3: I just want to say, first off, I want to reiterate, I totally agree with you. Our goal is to make you more functional, not rest more, but the biggest myth that I've heard is that opioids are an effective long-term treatment for chronic back pain. And I can't disagree more. In fact, if I could tell patients one thing, is that it's not that opioids aren't necessarily bad, but that patients, we have multiple studies showing that patients, population of patients who are on opioids versus not long-term over the years, the patients that are on opioids with the same type of pathology actually are far worse off. And that's why we come in here with these interventional procedures to help reduce your pain and help hopefully get you off these opioids so that they don't cause these deleterious effects of your body over time.
0: And what I was going to add to that is that we were taught back before you trained, Dr. Cefalu, that there was no ceiling dose for an opioid. Like for acetaminophen, it's about 4,000 milligrams a day. For an NSAID, it's about 2,400 milligrams of ibuprofen or equivalent per day. But you can actually go up to thousands and thousands of milligrams of opioids per day, which is needed in some situations, maybe with cancer, for example. But in chronic non-malignant conditions, using that same approach actually reverses the way the receptors work, and the pain gets a lot worse. And it suppresses a lot of organ systems as well. That's sort of a topic for another day, but thanks, Dr. Riley. Thanks, Dr. Modi. Thanks, Dr. Cefalu, for your attention here tonight and your expertise and your contributions to the health and care of our community. Health Matters is a program for informational purposes only. 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Health Matters is a production of Red River Radio. The producer is Renee Moran. Production assistance has been provided this evening by Caden Cox and Max DiBenedetti. Production of Health Matters is made possible in part by the Community Foundation of North Louisiana. Again, I'm Dr. Randall Brewer, and thank you so much for joining us this evening.
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11: Even the most outwardly open of us, the gregarious, the handshakers, the what you see is what you get us, occasionally do things in secret, hidden things, whispered things, things we hope no one knows and pray no one ever finds out. But today on Snap Judgment, we ask the question, is there ever such a thing as getting away with it? 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Snap Judgment. Storytelling with the beat. Right after this.

0: Live from NPR News in Washington, I'm Ryland Barton. Israeli settlers have besieged three homes in the occupied West Bank for several days. U.S. Ambassador Mike Huckabee referred to the settlers as terrorists. That's an unusually sharp rebuke for Huckabee, who has said Israeli Jews have a biblical right to settle the West Bank. NPR's Daniel Estrin has more on Israel's response.
1: I spoke with Israeli Prime Minister Benjamin Netanyahu's foreign policy advisor, his name is Ophir Falk, and he said that the settlers in this case, he called them vigilantes. And he said that these incidents are sporadic compared to the frequency of Palestinian attacks on Israelis. The United Nations has documented that since the Gaza war began, 44 Israelis have been killed in the West Bank and more than 1,000 Palestinians have been killed there.
0: NPR's Daniel Estrin reporting. Ukrainian drones knocked out power in Crimea's largest city, the latest in a series of attacks. The Ukrainian air campaign has upended life in the territory that Russia seized 12 years ago. NPR's Greg Myrie has the details.
2: Crimea is usually packed with families enjoying beach vacations in summer. But Ukraine's drone strikes, like the latest one in Sevastopol, are causing frequent blackouts, cuts in cell phone service, and days with no running water. Crimea was the first place Russia seized when it initially invaded Ukraine in 2014. But Ukraine is now challenging Russia's hold on the Black Sea Peninsula with almost daily airstrikes from afar. Many of Crimea's basic supplies are imported from Russia by ship. Ukraine is also attacking these Russian vessels, saying it has hit more than 200 in the past month. Greg Myrie, NPR News, Kyiv.
0: Federal prosecutors and Luigi Mangione's defense team will hold a special